they would secure both gain and honor. His extreme youth, his natural ability as a speaker and writer, and his genius for music and poetry would be more effective than all their pomp and display in attracting the people to their services and increasing the revenues of their order. By deceit and flattery, they endeavored to induce Zwingli to enter their convent. Luther, while a student at school, had buried himself in a convent cell, and he would have been lost to the world had not God's providence released him. Zwingli was not permitted to encounter the same peril. Providentially, his father received information of the designs of the friars. He had no intention of allowing his son to follow the idle and worthless life of the monks. He saw that his future usefulness was at stake and directed him to return home without delay. The command was obeyed, but the youth could not be long content in his native valley, and he soon resumed his studies, repairing after a time to Basel. It was here that Zwingli first heard the gospel of God's free grace. Wittenbach, a teacher of the ancient languages, had, while studying Greek and Hebrew, been led to the Holy Scriptures, and thus rays of divine light were shed into the minds of the students under his instruction. He declared that there was a truth more ancient and of infinitely greater worth than the theories taught by schoolmen and philosophers. This ancient truth was that the death of Christ is the sinner's only ransom. To Zwingli, these words were as the first ray of light that precedes the dawn. Zwingli was soon called from Basel to enter upon his life work. His first field of labor was in an Alpine parish not far distant from his native valley. Having received ordination as a priest, he devoted himself with his whole soul to the search after divine truth, for he was well aware, says a fellow reformer, how much he must know to whom the flock of Christ is entrusted. This is quoted by Wiley, Book 8, Chapter 5. The more he searched the Scriptures, the clearer appeared the contrast between their truths and the heresies of Rome. He submitted himself to the Bible as the Word of God, the only sufficient, infallible rule. He saw that it must be its own interpreter. He dared not attempt to explain Scripture to sustain a preconceived theory or doctrine, but held it his duty to learn what is its direct and obvious teaching. He sought to avail himself of every help to obtain a full and correct understanding of its meaning, and he invoked the aid of the Holy Spirit, which would, he declared, reveal it to all who sought it in sincerity and with prayer. The Scriptures, said Zwingli, come from God, not from man, and even that God who enlightens will give thee to understand that the speech comes from God. The Word of God cannot fail. It is bright, it teaches itself, it discloses itself, it illumines the soul with all salvation and grace, comforts it in God, humbles it, so that it loses and even forfeits itself, and embraces God. The truth of these words Zwingli himself had proved. Speaking of his experience at this time, he afterward wrote, "When I begin to give myself wholly up to the Holy Scriptures, philosophy and theology would always keep suggesting quarrels to me. At last I came to this, that I thought, thou must let all that lie and learn the meaning of God purely out of his own simple word. Then I began to ask God for his light, and the Scriptures began to be much easier to me." This was quoted from Wiley, Book 8, Chapter 6. The doctrine preached by Zwingli was not received from Luther. It was the doctrine of Christ. If Luther preaches Christ, said the Swiss reformer, he does what I am doing. Those whom he has brought to Christ are more numerous than those whom I have led. But this matters not. I will bear no other name than that of Christ, whose soldier I am, and who alone is my chief. Never has one single word been written by me to Luther, nor by Luther to me. And why? That it might be shown how much the Spirit of God is in unison with itself, since both of us, without any collusion, teach the doctrine of Christ with such uniformity. Quoted from D'Aubigné, Book 8, Chapter 9. In 1516, Zwingli was invited to become a preacher in the convent at Einsiedeln. Here he was to have a closer view of the corruptions of Rome and was to exert an influence as a reformer that would be felt far beyond his native Alps. Among the chief attractions of Einsiedeln
was an image of the Virgin, which was said to have the power of working miracles. Above the gateway of the convent was the inscription, "Here a plenary remission of sins may be obtained." Quoted from D'Aubigné, Book 8, Chapter 5. Pilgrims at all seasons resorted to the shrine of the Virgin, but at the great yearly festival of its consecration, multitudes came from all parts of Switzerland and even from France and Germany. Zwingli, greatly afflicted at the sight, seized the opportunity to proclaim liberty through the gospel to these bond slaves of superstition. "Do not imagine," he said, "that God is in this temple more than in any other part of creation. Whatever be the country in which you dwell, God is around you and hears you. Can unprofitable works, long pilgrimages, offerings, images, the invocation of the Virgin or of the saints, secure for you the grace of God? What avails the multitude of words with which we embody our prayers? What efficacy has a glossy cowl, a smooth-shorn head, a long and flowing robe, or gold-embroidered slippers? God looks at the heart, and our hearts are far from Him. Christ," he said, "who was once offered upon the cross, is the sacrifice and victim that had made satisfaction for the sins of believers to all eternity." From D'Aubigné, Book 8, Chapter 5. To many listeners, these teachings were unwelcome. It was a bitter disappointment to them to be told that their toilsome journey had been made in vain. The pardon freely offered to them through Christ they could not comprehend. They were satisfied with the old way to heaven which Rome had marked out for them. They shrank from the perplexity of searching for anything better. It was easier to trust their salvation to the priests and the Pope than to seek for purity of heart. But another class received with gladness the tidings of redemption through Christ. The observances enjoyed by Rome had failed to bring peace of soul, and in faith they accepted the Savior's blood as their propitiation. These returned to their homes to reveal to others the precious light which they had received. The truth was thus carried from hamlet to hamlet, from town to town, and the number of pilgrims to the Virgin's shrine greatly lessened. There was a falling off in the offerings, and consequently in the salary of Zwingli, which was drawn from them. But this caused him only joy, as he saw that the power of fanaticism and superstition was being broken. The authorities of the church were not blind to the work which Zwingli was accomplishing, but for the present they forbore to interfere. Hoping yet to secure him to their cause, they endeavored to win him by flatteries, and meanwhile the truth was gaining a hold upon the hearts of the people. Zwingli's labors at Einsiedeln had prepared him for a wider field, and this he was soon to enter. After 3 years here, he was called to the office of preacher in the cathedral at Zurich. This was then the most important town of the Swiss Confederacy, and the influence exerted here would be widely felt. The ecclesiastics, by whose invitation he came to Zurich, were, however, desirous of preventing any innovations, and they accordingly proceeded to instruct him as to his duties. "You will make every exertion," they said, "to collect the revenues of the chapter, without overlooking the least. You will exhort the faithful, both from the pulpit and in the confessional, to pay all tithes and dues, and to show by their offerings their affection to the church. You will be diligent in increasing the income arising from the sick, from masses, and in general from every ecclesiastical ordinance. As for the administration of the sacraments, the preaching, and the care of the flock," added his instructors, "these are also the duties of the chaplain. But for these you may employ a substitute, and particularly in preaching. You should administer the sacraments to none but persons of note, and only when called upon. You are forbidden to do so without distinction of persons." D'Aubigné, Book 8, Chapter 6. Zwingli listened in silence to this charge, and in reply, after expressing his gratitude for the honor of a call to this important station, he proceeded to explain the course which he proposed to adopt. "The life of Christ," he said, "has been too long hidden from the people. I shall preach upon the whole of the Gospel of St. Matthew, drawing solely from the fountains of Scripture, sounding its depths, comparing one passage with another, and seeking for understanding by constant and earnest prayer. It is to God's glory, to the praise of His Son, to
to the real salvation of souls and to their edification in the true faith that I shall consecrate my ministry. From Daubigny's Book 8, Chapter 6. Though some of the ecclesiastics disapproved his plan and endeavored to dissuade him from it, Zwingli remained steadfast. He declared that he was about to introduce no new method, but the old method employed by the Church in earlier and purer times. Already an interest had been awakened in the truths he taught, and the people flocked in great numbers to listen to his preaching. Many who had long since ceased to attend service were among his hearers. He began his ministry by opening the Gospels and reading and explaining to his hearers the inspired narrative of the life, teachings, and death of Christ. Here, as at Einsiedeln, he presented the Word of God as the only infallible authority, and the death of Christ as the only complete sacrifice. "It is to Christ," he said, "that I desire to lead you, to Christ, the true source of salvation." From Daubigny's Book 8, Chapter 6. Around the preacher crowded the people of all classes, from statesmen and scholars to the artisan and the peasant. With deep interest, they listened to his words. He not only proclaimed the offer of a free salvation, but fearlessly rebuked the evils and corruptions of the times. Many returned from the cathedral praising God. "This man," they said, "is a preacher of the truth. He will be our Moses to lead us forth from this Egyptian darkness." From Daubigny, Book 8, Chapter 6. But though at first his labors were received with great enthusiasm, after a time opposition arose. The monks set themselves to hinder his work and condemn his teachings. Many assailed him with jibes and sneers. Others resorted to insolence and threats. But Zwingli bore all with patience, saying, "If we desire to gain over the wicked to Jesus Christ, we must shut our eyes against many things." From Daubigny, Book 8, Chapter 6. About this time, a new agency came in to advance the work of reform. One Lucian was sent to Zurich with some of Luther's writings by a friend of the Reformed faith at Basel, who suggested that the sale of these books might be a powerful means of scattering the light. "Ascertain," he wrote to Zwingli, "whether this man possesses sufficient prudence and skill. If so, let him carry from city to city, from town to town, from village to village, and even from house to house among the Swiss, the works of Luther, and especially his exposition of the Lord's Prayer written for the laity. The more they are known, the more purchasers they will find." From Daubigny's Book 8, Chapter 6. Thus the light found entrance. At the time when God is preparing to break the shackles of ignorance and superstition, then it is that Satan works with greatest power to enshroud men in darkness and to bind their fetters still more firmly. As men were rising up in different lands to present to the people forgiveness and justification through the blood of Christ, Rome proceeded with renewed energy to open her market throughout Christendom, offering pardon for money. Every sin had its price, and men were granted free license for crime if the treasury of the church was kept well filled. Thus the two movements advanced, one offering forgiveness of sin for money, the other forgiveness through Christ. Rome licensing sin and making it her source of revenue. The reformers condemning sin and pointing to Christ as a propitiation and deliverer. In Germany, the sale of indulgences had been committed to the Dominican friars and was conducted by the infamous Tetzel. In Switzerland, the traffic was put into the hands of the Franciscans under the control of Samson, an Italian monk. Samson had already done good service to the church, having secured immense sums from Germany and Switzerland to fill the papal treasury. Now he traversed Switzerland, attracting great crowds, despoiling the poor peasants of their scanty earnings, and exacting rich gifts from the wealthy classes. But the influence of the reform already made itself felt in curtailing, though it could not stop, the traffic. Zwingli was still at Einsiedeln when Samson, soon after entering Switzerland, arrived with his wares at a neighboring town. Being apprised of his mission, the reformer immediately set out to oppose him. The two did not meet, but such was Zwingli's success in exposing the friar's pretensions that he was obliged to leave for other quarters. At Zurich,
Zwingli preached zealously against the pardon mongers.

at Zurich was smitten down. He was brought so low that all hope of his recovery was relinquished, and the report was widely circulated that he was dead. In that trying hour, his hope and courage were unshaken. He looked in faith to the cross of Calvary, trusting in the all-sufficient propitiation for sin. When he came back from the gates of death, it was to preach the gospel with greater fervor than ever before, and his words exerted an unwonted power. The people welcomed with joy their beloved pastor, returning to them from the brink of the grave. They themselves had come from attending upon the sick and the dying, and they felt, as never before, the value of the gospel. Zwingli had arrived at a clearer understanding of its truths and had more fully experienced in himself its renewing power. The fall of man and the plan of redemption were the subjects upon which he dwelt. In Adam, he said, we are all dead, sunk in corruption and condemnation. Quoted from Wiley, Book 8, Chapter 9. Christ has purchased for us a never-ending redemption. His passion is an eternal sacrifice and everlastingly effectual to heal. It satisfies the divine justice forever in behalf of all those who rely upon it with firm and unshaken faith. Yet he clearly taught that men are not, because of the grace of Christ, free to continue in sin. Wherever there is faith in God, there God is, and wherever God abideth, there a zeal exists, urging and impelling men to good works. Quoted from Daubigny, Book 8, Chapter 9. Such was the interest in Zwingli's preaching that the cathedral was filled to overflowing with the crowds that came to listen to him. Little by little, as they could bear it, he opened the truth to his hearers. He was careful not to introduce at first points which would startle them and create prejudice. His work was to win their hearts to the teachings of Christ, to soften them by his love, and keep before them his example. And as they should receive the principles of the gospel, their superstitious beliefs and practices would inevitably be overthrown. Step by step, the Reformation advanced in Zurich. In alarm, its enemies aroused to active opposition. 1 year before, the monk of Wittenberg had uttered his no to the Pope and the Emperor at Worms, and now everything seemed to indicate a similar withstanding of the papal claims at Zurich. Repeated attacks were made upon Zwingli. In the papal cantons, from time to time, disciples of the gospel were brought to the stake, but this was not enough. The teacher of heresy must be silenced. Accordingly, the Bishop of Constance dispatched 3 deputies to the Council of Zurich, accusing Zwingli of teaching the people to transgress the laws of the Church, thus endangering the peace and good order of society. If the authority of the Church were to be set aside, he urged, universal anarchy would result. Zwingli replied that he had been for 4 years teaching the gospel in Zurich, which was more quiet and peaceful than any other town in the Confederacy. Is not then, he said, Christianity the best safeguard of the general security? Quoted from Wiley, Book 8, Chapter 11. The deputies had admonished the counselors to continue in the church, out of which, they declared, there was no salvation. Zwingli responded, let not this accusation move you. The foundation of the church is the same rock, the same Christ, that gave Peter his name because he confessed him faithfully. In every nation, whosoever believes with all his heart in the Lord Jesus is accepted of God. Here truly is the church, out of which no one can be saved. From Daubigny, the London edition, Book 8, Chapter 11. As a result of the conference, one of the bishop's deputies accepted the Reformed faith. The council declined to take action against Zwingli, and Rome prepared for a fresh attack. The reformer, when apprised of the plots of his enemies, exclaimed, let them come on. I fear them as the beetling cliff fears the waves that thunder at its feet. From Wiley, Book 8, Chapter 11. The efforts of the ecclesiastics only furthered the cause which they sought to overthrow. The truth continued to spread. In Germany, its adherents, cast down by Luther's disappearance, took heart again as they saw the progress of the gospel in Switzerland. As the Reformation became established in Zurich, its fruits were more fully seen in the suppression of vice and the promotion of order and harmony. Peace has her habitation in our town, wrote Zwingli. No quarrel, no hypocrisy, no envy, no strife. Whence can such union come but from the Lord?

0: our doctrine which fills us with the fruits of peace and piety. From Wiley, Book 8, Chapter 15. The victories gained by the Reformation stirred the Romanists to still more determined efforts for its overthrow. Seeing how little had been accomplished by persecution in suppressing Luther's work in Germany, they decided to meet the reform with its own weapons. They would hold a disputation with Zwingli, and having the arrangement of matters, they would make sure of victory by choosing themselves not only the place of the combat, but the judges that should decide between the disputants. And if they could once get Zwingli into their power, they would take care that he did not escape them. The leader silenced, the movement could speedily be crushed. This purpose, however, was carefully concealed. The disputation was appointed to be held at Baden, but Zwingli was not present. The Council of Zurich, suspecting the designs of the papists, and warned by the burning piles kindled in the papal cantons for confessors of the gospel, forbade their pastor to expose himself to this peril. At Zurich, he was ready to meet all the partisans that Rome might send, but to go to Baden, where the blood of martyrs for the truth had just been shed, was to go to certain death. Oecolampadius and Haller were chosen to represent the reformers, while the famous Dr. Eck, supported by a host of learned doctors and prelates, was the champion of Rome. Though Zwingli was not present at the conference, his influence was felt. The secretaries were all chosen by the papists, and others were forbidden to take notes on pain of death. Notwithstanding this, Zwingli received daily a faithful account of what was said at Baden. A student in attendance at the disputation made a record each evening of the arguments that day presented. These papers two other students undertook to deliver, with the daily letters of Oecolampadius to Zwingli at Zurich. The reformer answered, giving counsel and suggestions. His letters were written by night, and the students returned with them to Baden in the morning. To elude the vigilance of the guard stationed at the city gates, these messengers brought baskets of poultry on their heads, and they were permitted to pass without hindrance. Thus, Zwingli maintained the battle with his wily antagonists. "He has labored more," said Myconius, "by his meditations, his sleepless nights, and the advice which he transmitted to Baden, than he would have done by discussing in person in the midst of his enemies." Quoted from D'Aubigny, Book 11, Chapter 13. The Romanists, flushed with anticipated triumph, had come to Baden attired in their richest robes and glittering with jewels. They fared luxuriously, their tables spread with the most costly delicacies and the choicest wines. The burden of their ecclesiastical duties was lightened by gaiety and reveling. In marked contrast appeared the reformers, who were looked upon by the people as little better than a company of beggars, and whose frugal fare kept them but short time at table. Oecolampadius' landlord, taking occasion to watch him in his room, found him always engaged in study or at prayer, and greatly wondering, reported that the heretic was at least very pious. At the conference, Eck haughtily ascended a pulpit splendidly decorated, while the humble Oecolampadius, meanly clothed, was forced to take his seat in front of his opponent on a rudely carved stool. From D'Aubigny, Book 11, Chapter 13. Eck's stentorian voice and unbounded assurance never failed him. His zeal was stimulated by the hope of gold as well as fame. For the defender of the faith was to be rewarded by a handsome fee. When better arguments failed, he had resort to insults and even to oaths. Oecolampadius, modest and self-distrustful, had shrunk from the combat, and he entered upon it with the solemn avowal, "I acknowledge no other standard of judgment than the word of God." From D'Aubigny, Book 11, Chapter 13. Though gentle and courteous in demeanor, he proved himself able and unflinching. While the Romanists, according to their wont, appealed for authority to the customs of the church, the reformer adhered steadfastly to the Holy Scriptures. "Custom," he said, "has no force in our Switzerland unless it be according to the Constitution. Now, in matters of faith, the Bible is our Constitution." From D'Aubigny, Book 11, Chapter 13. The contrast between the two disputants was not without effect. The calm, clear reasoning of the reformer so gently and modestly presented, appealed to minds that turned in disgust from Eck's boastful and boisterous assumptions. The discussion continued 18 days. At its close, the papists with great confidence claimed the victory. Most of the deputies sided with Rome, and the Diet pronounced the reformers vanquished and declared that they, together with Zwingli, their leader, were cut off from the church. But the fruits of the conference revealed on which side the advantage lay. The contest resulted in a strong impetus to the Protestant cause, and it was not long afterward that the important cities of Bern and Basel declared for the Reformation.
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3: 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In today's presentation, Pastor Doug discusses the aftermath of Christ's second coming in a message titled, The Devil Chained.
4: I want to get right into our presentation for tonight on the subject of the millennium, more specifically the devil chained. You know, the Bible teaches that Satan is going to be put on ice for 1,000 years, but then he's going to come back snapping and biting again. And Revelation talks about this. Sometimes we think of it as the millennium. The word millennium does not appear in the Bible. It's a composite of two Latin words, milli and annum. That means 1,000 years. The teaching of the 1,000 years is very much in the Bible. It says in the Bible, 1 Thessalonians 4:16, "For the Lord himself will descend from heaven with a shout," and then it goes on, "the dead in Christ will rise first." The coming of the Lord and a resurrection begins it. Revelation 20, verse 4 and 5, "And they live and they reign with Christ," how long? 1,000 years. Now, I should probably share something with you at this point. It's interesting in the Bible, 2 Peter chapter 3, verse 9, "A day with the Lord is as 1,000 years, and 1,000 years is a day." Biblically, the earth is about 6,000 years old now. And then there's 1,000 years where we live and reign with the Lord, almost like a 1,000-year Sabbath. You know, the Jews used to have a program. For 6 years, they would farm their land, and then the 7th year, they would leave the land fallow, desolate, unfarmed. The land would keep Sabbath. One of the last things you find in the Old Testament, chronologically, is where it tells us that when the children of Israel were carried off to Babylon, the land kept Sabbath for 70 years, and it was desolate. So during the 1,000 years when the world is desolate, the land is keeping Sabbath, so to speak. What is this resurrection called, and who will be in it? the resurrection that marks the beginning of the 1,000 years. You can read in Revelation 20, verse 5 and 6, this is the first resurrection. Blessed and holy is he that has part in the first resurrection. Over such the second death has no power. We read in 2 Thessalonians, it said that the dead in Christ will rise first when Jesus comes. And then Jesus said, the hour is coming in which all that are in the graves will hear his voice and come forth. They that have done good unto the resurrection of life. Then he goes on and says, they that have done evil, the resurrection of damnation. First resurrection, dead in Christ rise first, resurrection of life. There are two separate resurrections. This surprised me when I first heard it, because I used to think that everyone got raised at the same time, but the Bible says, no, there's a separation between the two. And that probably is a good plan, because, you know, it might be awkward if you came out of the grave side by side with some of your friends or enemies or family, and you're going to heaven and they're not. He's going to come and first take those that are saved by themselves. The others will be dealt with separately. The Bible says there are two resurrections. When is the second resurrection, and who will be raised in it? Well, let me ask you. The Bible says, blessed and holy is he that has part in the first resurrection. Blessed are the meek, they will inherit the earth. Blessed are the poor in spirit, theirs is the kingdom of God. The blessed are the ones who are in the first resurrection. The saved. If the saved are in the first resurrection, who's in the second resurrection? The lost. Revelation 20, verse 5, who are the ones in the second resurrection? It tells you right there in that chapter. The rest of the dead do not live again until the 1,000 years are finished. Who are the rest of the dead? It's got to be the lost. John chapter 5, verse 28 and 29, Jesus said, they that have done evil come forth in the resurrection of damnation. Even if you read in Daniel chapter 12, where it talks about the resurrection, it says, many of them that sleep in the dust of the earth will come forth, some to everlasting life, first, some to shame and everlasting contempt, second. Two separate groups. Now, you can separate this, just to keep it in your mind, for those who are visual. The beginning of the 1,000 years marks the resurrection, or I should say the resurrection of the just, the first resurrection, marks the beginning of the 1,000 years. The Bible says the rest of the dead do not live till the 1,000 years are finished. That marks the end of the 1,000 years. So there's 1,000 years between the two. What other momentous events take place when the 1,000 years begin? Well, there's quite a few things. For one thing, the Bible says, and there was a great earthquake, such as was not since men were upon the earth. I don't know if I would want to have been in the earthquake that did that to that road. So mighty an earthquake and so great. That's the earthquake where mountains totter and reel to and fro and split and shake. What happens to the wicked living and dead at Jesus' coming? We found out that the dead in Christ rise, and we know that at the end of the 1,000 years, the wicked who are dead rise. But what's going to happen to the living when Jesus comes? It tells us in Psalm 68, verse 2, the wicked perish at the presence of God. The brightness of the Lord, the presence of the Lord is like a consuming fire. And again, in 2 Thessalonians chapter 2, verse 8, then shall that wicked one be revealed, whom the Lord shall consume with the brightness of his coming. Think about this, friends. How many of you remember in the Bible that when one angel came to roll away the stone when Jesus rose, the brilliance and glory of that one angel was so intense that 100 Roman soldiers fell down and shook like dead men, the Bible says. In the Bible, when people came from talking to the Lord, their faces glowed. Can you imagine if Moses' face was so bright just from the residue of light in talking to God that the people said, please cover that up. We can't bear to look at you. How bright will God himself be when he comes with all the angels in heaven? Can you understand why the wicked cannot endure that sight? The only thing that is going to inoculate you against the consuming fire of God's presence is the blood of Jesus. If we are not washed, if our sins are not purged in the blood of the Lamb, if there is any residue of sin in our lives, we will be consumed by that. And so, that's why the plan of salvation is available right now. Many believe the unsaved will have an opportunity to repent during the 1,000 years. But what does the Bible say about this? Now, according to the very popular left-behind scenario, when the Lord comes and raptures the saints, and I believe that we will be caught up to meet the Lord. They believe in a secret rapture, that life goes on here for a while afterward. I want to quote to you from 2 Peter chapter 3 again, verse 10. They say, when the Lord comes as a thief, he'll rapture away the saints, and then life goes on for another 7 years, and the Antichrist establishes himself, and 144,000 Jews, literal Jews, preach the gospel to the world, and the temple is rebuilt. And how many of you have heard these things, this scenario before? 2 Peter chapter 3, verse 10. But the day of the Lord will come as a thief in the night. And they always stop there. Let's keep going. It will come as a thief in the night, in the which the heavens pass away with a great noise, and the elements melt with fervent heat, and the earth and the things that are in it shall be burned up. Seeing then that all these things will be dissolved, what manner of persons ought we be in all holy conversation and conduct? Does it sound like life goes on after Jesus comes as a thief? Let's look at some of the other passages that are in our study. Jeremiah 25, verse 33. After the Lord's coming, the slain of the Lord shall be in that day from one end of the earth to the other end of the earth. They shall not be lamented, neither gathered nor buried. And again, it says, behold, the Lord makes the earth empty. He makes it waste. He turns it upside down. Now, according to the Hal Lindsey and LaHaye version of the Left Behind scenario, there is never a time when the earth is vacated. There's never a time when nobody is alive on the earth. They've got the righteous are raptured up, the wicked still stay here alive, and then after 7 years, Jesus comes back down, and for 1,000 years, the righteous reign over the wicked here on earth, and then the wicked are destroyed, but the earth always has people alive on it. There is nothing in their interpretation of prophecy that explains all these scriptures that say a day is coming when the earth is desolate. The Bible tells us that Satan is going to be bound in a bottomless pit during the 1,000 years. What is this pit? Now, the word that is used when it talks about the bottomless pit in Revelation, the original Greek, it's the word abusos. It's also the same word that God uses in the Greek version of the Old Testament called the Septuagint when he describes the world at creation as without form and void. It was an abusos. How many of you remember a story where Jesus cast a legion of demons out of a demoniac by the shores of Gadara? These legion of demons spoke to Jesus and they said, please don't cast us out of the man into nothingness. And the word they use is, don't cast us out into the abusos. The very same word in Greek that is translated as bottomless pit in Revelation. So why the King James translators, it is a mystery, none of them are around to ask, why they chose the word bottomless pit at the end of Revelation chapter 20 there, when they're, we don't know. Because in Luke chapter 8, where it talked about the demons saying, don't cast us into the abyss, into the deep, they use the word deep there, the nothingness. See, when the devil has nobody to tempt and manipulate, that is the abusos for him. He's chained by circumstances. The devil goes crazy. He's a workaholic with nobody to tempt and nobody to manipulate. What's he going to do? All he can do is ponder his fate. Am I right? So what is the bottomless pit where Satan and the lost are all restrained, where they're all bound? It's the earth in its destroyed, darkened, desolate condition. I beheld the earth, it was void. And all they see on every side are bleached bones and destruction and broken down cities and cracked earth. And it is just darkness and cold. There is no light, the Bible says. For 1,000 years, he will look at the results of his rebellion. Why is God giving him that time to do that? Why not just destroy him first time around? Well, one thing, God is long-suffering. He's demonstrating that. Even after Satan has 1,000 years to consider the results of his rebellion, does he change? Does he ever repent? And I think sometimes we may underestimate the high exalted position that Lucifer had before he fell. He was the highest of God's created beings. Very powerful. Sometimes we underestimate the power of the devil. I don't like to dwell on it, but you need to know something about your enemy. And he was a mighty angel. Angels are ministering spirits. Don't forget, one angel of the Lord, 185,000 Syrians died when he struck them. And again, when an angel of the Lord came to roll away the tomb, 100 Roman soldiers were terrified to death, the Bible tells us. Satan was the leader of the angels. God is going to execute Lucifer. These other beings in heaven knew him when he was good. God didn't create him and he was suddenly born bad. It happened after a long time. We don't know how long Lucifer was. You know, you would have loved him back then if you knew him before he fell. Some people love him now. But he was really good. The Bible says every good and perfect gift is from God. He was made perfect. The Bible says he was perfect in all his ways from the day he was created until iniquity was found in him. How long was that? I don't know. Think about this. It might have been a million years that Lucifer went through the universe and everyone hailed him and he was beautiful and nice and humble and God's going to destroy him now. But after this 6,000 year rebellion, he is demonstrating to the whole universe, I have no alternative. And you'll see why in just a moment. So, during this period of time, Satan is confined to this planet to behold the results of his rebellion, and it is a very bleak thing to behold. Revelation 20, verse 4, says that there will be judgment going on in heaven during the 1,000 years. What for and who will participate in this heavenly judgment? Revelation 20, verse 4, and I saw thrones, and they sat upon them, and judgment was given to them. And they lived and reigned with Christ for 1,000 years. Now let's ask an obvious question here. Are the redeemed who are living and reigning with Christ, in their judgment, are they deciding at that point who is saved and lost? Obviously not, because that's already determined. Jesus says, behold, I come, and my reward is with me to give to every man according as his work shall be. When he comes, rewards are determined. So we're not deciding who is saved and lost. The word judgment for the Hebrew mind, the writers of the Bible, meant much more. You ever heard a person say, they've got good judgment? Does that mean they walk around all day going, guilty, innocent, guilty, innocent? Is that what that means? No. It means that they evaluate things well and they make decisions, or they have good discernment. They say, that's true, that's not. That's called good judgment. They are not pronouncing sentence. They are evaluating what is right and what is wrong. The judgment that the saints are doing during the 1,000 years is really to evaluate the judgments of God, in a sense. Revelation 15, verse 4, let me explain. Who shall not fear thee, O Lord, and glorify thy name, for thy judgments are made, what? Manifest. When something's manifest, what does it mean? It's revealed. God is revealing his judgments. And again, 1 Corinthians chapter 4, verse 5. It says, therefore judge nothing before the time until the Lord come. So when do we judge? Until the Lord come, who will both bring to light the hidden things of darkness and will make manifest the counsels of the heart. When we get to heaven, are all the tears going to be dried during the 1,000 years or after? It's not till you get to Revelation 21 that God wipes away the tears. You know, suppose you get to heaven and someone you loved is not there. Are you going to have some sadness? Is there ever sadness in heaven now? Yes. What do you think angels feel when they look at the misery? What do you think the Lord feels? What do you think the Father felt when Jesus was dying on the cross? Heaven is intensely interested in what is happening here. Moses and Elijah are watching what's happening to the church, aren't they? They're very interested. And there are heartaches and there are victories and cheers. Angels sing when sinners are converted. What do they do when Christians turn away? So during that 1,000 years, there may be some time where we're going to have questions answered and there's going to be some struggles. Don't misunderstand. There'll be pleasures at his right hand forevermore. We'll be surrounded with such glories and bliss that it'll overshadow the sadness, but there will be some tinges of sadness, I believe, even during that time. At the end of the 1,000 years, God says he will wipe away all tears from their eyes. At the close of the 1,000 years, the holy city, the New Jerusalem, will come down from heaven to this earth. Who will come down with it, and where will it settle? Revelation 21, verse 2. The Bible says, I, John, saw the holy city, the New Jerusalem, coming down from God out of heaven. So if we have been with God on the sea of glass in the New Jerusalem, then where do we spend the 1,000 years? In heaven, not on earth. How else can we come down from heaven, right? Prepared as a bride adorned for her husband. At the end of the 1,000 years, the Lord is going to say, get ready, we're going to a wedding. This is when the meek inherit the earth. And this is also the final showdown between the forces of good and evil during this time. At that time, Satan is now released from his prison for two reasons. One, he's not alone, because the new Jerusalem is coming out of heaven down to earth. The Lord is going to prepare the foundation for it during that time. The Bible tells us that another reason Satan is loosed is all the wicked who have ever lived come out of their graves. They're called Gog and Magog. They were all the enemies of God who have ever lived through the ages. The number of them is like the sand of the sea. And the Bible tells us Jesus comes down. Zechariah chapter 14, his feet touch the Mount of Olives. It splits in the middle, forms a great valley, prepares the foundation for the new Jerusalem, which then settles down in this new foundation the Lord has prepared. The very spot where Jesus left is where he comes back. Amen? Won't that be wonderful? What will happen to the wicked dead at this time, and how does this affect Satan? Revelation 25, we already read this. The rest of the dead do not live again until the 1,000 years are finished, which means what? They do live again when the 1,000 years are finished. And it says again, when the 1,000 years are expired, Satan is loose from his prison. Why is he not chained anymore? He now has a vast army to tempt and manipulate and try to inspire and incite to take the city of God. What will interrupt Satan's plan to capture and destroy the city of God? Suddenly Jesus rises up above the new Jerusalem, and it says, I saw a great white throne, Christ on his throne, saying, the devil is not the king, I am the king. Christ on his throne, seated at the right hand of power. And again, Revelation chapter 20, verse 12, and it says, and the dead were judged out of those things which were written in the books according to their works. This is the great judgment. Some had this idea that the judgment is going to take place where one by one people come and stand before the Lord and they say, let's look at the evidence, guilty, innocent, guilty, innocent. Can the Lord save millions of people at one time? Because he speaks to every heart individually, right? He's doing the judgment the same way. Can you picture this line that looks like the Department of Motor Vehicles that is going all the way around the planet 30 times and you're waiting for your turn in judgment? No, he's judging all the wicked at once. His white throne will be up there above the city where everyone will see. Now think about this, friends. Everybody who's ever lived will be there that day. You'll be there. You who are watching, you'll be there. And the good angels are there, the bad angels are there. Jesus is there, the devil is there. God the Father and Spirit are there. Everybody involved in the plan of salvation will be there. This is the final show, so to speak. And I hope I'm in the city. Don't you hope you're in the city? I pray you're in the city, friends. God brought you to this seminar because he wants you to be there. God will make a panorama pass through the heavens and everybody's heart. They will see how God tried to save them 1,000 times, how he brought them truth and they turned away or rejected it or postponed. The devil's most favorite tactic is procrastination. I'll do it eventually, later, one of these days. And they never do. Today is the accepted time. They'll see Jesus dying in their behalf, how much he suffered. And they'll be overcome with shame and guilt. And at that time, when Christ is on his great white throne, and they'll see him that sat upon it, from whose face the earth and the heaven fled away, and there was found no place for them. And I saw the dead, small and great, stand before God, and the books were opened. And another book which was opened, which is the book of life. And the dead were judged out of those things that were written in the books. There's a record of everything we've done, and it will all be laid bare, not only for us to see, but somehow everybody is going to know what happened to everybody. There'll be no secrets in. The only ones who will be preserved are the ones who die spiritually before Jesus comes. You must be crucified to self and allow Jesus to give you new life. You don't live for yourself. Jesus said, if you seek to save your life, you'll lose it. If you lose your life for Christ's sake, you'll find it. Amen? Amen. And then at that point, overwhelmed with a sense of God's holiness and their sin, you've read these verses. It says Philippians 2, verse 10 and 11, every knee will bow and every tongue will confess to God that he is righteous. And again, that every tongue should confess that Jesus Christ is Lord to the glory of the Father. Even Satan will be forced to fall on his knees and declare Jesus Christ is Lord. Romans 14:11 says the same thing. As I live, saith the Lord, every knee. How many? Everyone in the city, everyone out of the city, all the good angels, all the bad angels, all creation will bow before him and say, he is just in how he has dealt with this experiment with sin. The Lord was good. And then, in a desperate attempt, they try to resume their attack on the city of God, showing they've not changed. And fire comes down from God out of heaven and devours them. And that's what's going to happen. We have a little glimpse of what that's going to look like. God is then going to rain fire down everywhere except in the city of God. And it is going to build up and form a lake of fire. And the Bible tells us that everyone is going to be rewarded according to what he deserves. But those in the city will be safe. Amen? The Bible says the walls of the city are 144 cubits. And that's probably how wide they are. God is going to purify the planet with fire during that time. And the good news is that he will then, on the ashes of this purified world, create a new heavens and a new earth. Amen? So we've got a picture here, very quickly, of what's going to happen. There's this great judgment day. Whoever is not found, written in the book of life, the Bible says that they are in that lake of fire. There's two choices. Your name is in the book of life, or it's the lake of fire. And then God is going to create a new heavens and a new earth. You know, friends, the Lord wanted you to hear this. He's brought you here tonight. He wanted you to see this program because he wants you to be there. You might be thinking, oh, Doug, you don't know. I've tried so hard, and I don't think I can make it. And if there's only a few, then what should make me think that he would save me? Friends, Jesus would not go through everything that he went through to save you if it wasn't possible for you to be there. It's entirely possible if you believe. The devil doesn't want you to believe there's hope. You get to choose who you're going to listen to. Do you think the devil has more power to destroy you than Jesus has to save you? Is your devil bigger than your God? Who do you have more faith in? There's only two roads, there's only two destinies, there's only two masters, and you can choose who you will serve. God wants you to be in the city. He wants you to be in the new earth. He wants you to be saved, friends. Do you want to be there? Do you think you could love a God that loves you that much?
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6: 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Out of those 300 million, only 20.4% regularly attend church. Every year, 7.9 million people discard their faith in Christ and walk away from the church. This equates to 150,000 people disappearing every week. No church is immune. On average, one person will leave your church every 2 weeks. Studies suggest that 85% will actually never be reported as missing, and no attempt will be made to locate them. They simply disappear. 25% of this group say they have stopped believing in organized religion altogether. 2.7 million stop attending church because life got too busy. But surprisingly, 59% who left the church did so due to other factors. At this rate, the number of professing Christians will drop to 15% by 2025 and to 11 to 12% in 2050. In other words, America is becoming an ever-increasing mission field. Christian churches are in decline, the hearts of the people have grown cold. This is the future of the church. But it doesn't have to be. What man of you, having 100 sheep, if he loses one of them, does not leave the 99 in the wilderness and go after the one which is lost until he finds it? Reclaim your faith.
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0: No.
1: It may not be as bad as you think it's going to be. I've been here quite a while. So have most of us, and we haven't died of loneliness yet.
0: I'll never see my family, my own loved ones again. Never, never.
1: Oh, I know how he feels, poor fellow. I felt the same way when I first came here. Still do, I guess, but I'm used to it now.
2: One never gets used to being a leper. Cast out of society, day by day our flesh rots more and more. Any day we may die. Can anyone get used to that?
1: I guess not.
2: And we're great sinners, so the priests say, and the people believe them. Well, I don't. I don't believe leprosy is the result of sin, not a direct result, any more than any disease is. Yet people revile us, they throw us our food. We must holler unclean, unclean, unclean wherever we go.
0: If we're allowed to go any place, we're not allowed to, are we?
1: No, we're restricted to a certain area. Beyond that, we cannot go. Do you feel better?
0: Well, I'm getting used to it, to this vile leprosy. And you hated Israelites.
1: Here we hate no one. We're brothers, all in the same terrible condition. We help one another, not hate.
0: I'm sorry. I don't hate you Israelites. My countrymen do. Personally, I never have. Under the skin, we are brothers, made and sustained by the same God, breathe the same air, a subject to the same infirmities. This leprosy, for instance.
1: Look at those people come and go as they please. They're free. Free. Oh, freedom is a wonderful thing.
0: Freedom from what?
1: Oh, to go and come as you please.
0: Physical freedom?
1: Is there any other kind?
0: Well, several. Much more important than physical. This freedom of the mind, the soul, a free and easy conscience, freedom to be...
1: A Samaritan thinking of his conscience, of his soul? I didn't think it possible.
0: Are you surprised?
1: Amazed.
0: I think you Galileans and we Samaritans would both be surprised if we would just sit down together and think and meditate and pray. Why do our people hate each other? No one seems to know, really. The hatred has been there for centuries, and no one seems to care or do anything about it. For centuries we... Say, there is someone who is trying to bring love between our people, between all people.
1: That, my friend, is an impossible task.
0: To most, yes, but not to this man.
1: What's so special about him?
0: You haven't heard about Jesus of Nazareth?
1: Not the Jesus of Nazareth.
0: Yes.
1: Oh, yes, I have heard about him. Isn't he supposed to heal the sick and make the blind see and things like that?
0: He's not.

0: Well, saying so doesn't make it so, you know.
1: His power and works prove he's the Son of God.
0: Can he, has he the power to cure leprosy?
1: Unto him is given all power in heaven and earth. I heard him say so. So he can heal anything, even leprosy.
0: Do you really believe that?
1: I have complete belief and trust and faith in Jesus of Nazareth.
0: Then you have something the rest of us don't have. Hope. I wonder what would happen if we walked down there by that gate where all the people are gathering.
2: They'd scatter like dust in a storm.
0: Oh, yes.
1: That crowd down there by the gate, they're gathering around a man.
0: Jesus?
1: Jesus, yes, I'd know that kind face anywhere. Jesus! Jesus! I hope he hears us. Jesus!
0: He hears you. He's looking this way.
1: Jesus! We are lepers. 10 of us. Have mercy on us, Master!
3: Go, show yourselves unto the priests.
0: Go to the priests? They can't heal us.
1: No, no, no. Jesus wants us to go to the priests to be certified as cured. That's the law.
0: But we aren't cured.
1: We will be. Have faith and start to the priests, believing we will be, and we will. Come, follow me to the priests.
0: Your skin, it's clean, pure, like a baby's.
4: So is yours.
0: The priests will have to pronounce us cured, and we can go home. Home!
4: Well, come on, to the priests.
2: Now to go home. I hope my wife remembers me. It has been so long.
1: Healed. Oh, it's wonderful.
0: Oh, now to go home to my family.
1: But first I must go and give thanks to Jesus. I must fall at his feet and worship him, for truly he is the Son of God.
3: Were there not 10 healed?
1: Yes, my Lord.
3: Where are the 9?

0: Greetings, Paul.
1: Salutations, Governor.
0: Are they treating you all right?
1: Well, I have no complaints whatsoever.
0: Having many visitors these days.
1: A few.
0: I suppose some of them are influential and wealthy. Remember what I said about your needing freedom while I need money.
1: I remember.
0: Good. Well, I'll come again soon. Perhaps we can talk some more about God, laws, money, and...
2: For 2 full years, Paul remained in prison. Governor Felix visited him several times and listened attentively to Paul's words. The governor kept slyly intimating that a large sum of money might secure Paul's release. The apostle, however, was of too noble a nature to free himself by a bribe. He also felt that he was in the hands of God, and he would not interfere with divine purposes respecting himself. Governor Felix's unscrupulous rule, his violent and cruel nature, his disregard for law and order finally caught up with him.
0: Drusilla.
3: Yes, my dear. Something's happened. What?
0: I've been summoned to Rome by the emperor himself.
3: Relative to what?
0: Me.
3: So they finally caught up with you.
0: Yeah. Well, what do you mean by that?
3: Have you forgotten so quickly?
0: Forgotten what?
3: You and me. Neither one of us lives according to the principles we were taught to believe and live by.
0: Mm-hmm.
3: I'm an Israelite, a princess, yet I don't live by Israelite standards. And you are governor, ruling a great number of people, but you don't rule according to the laws set down by Rome. We discussed this and agreed to do as we pleased. Remember now?
0: Yes.
3: When do you have to go to Rome?
0: Right away.
3: Who is accusing you? And of what?
0: The Israelites. I greatly wronged them and their religion.
3: You'll get a fair trial. You may not be found guilty.
0: Well, I'm going to do something before I leave for Rome that might help a little in regaining the confidence of the Israelites. I'm going to leave Paul in prison and reduce his freedom. That should please the Israelites.
3: It would please them more if you would just kill Paul. But of course you can't.

0: Do that. It is strictly forbidden by Roman law.
1: Yes, I know.
0: I'll be in the gallery listening, and I'll meet you right here after it's all over.
1: Unless I'm found guilty and taken to the death cell.
0: You won't, and I'll meet you right here.
1: I'm disgraced.
0: At least you were released.
1: But they've removed me from the governorship. What would people say and think? Perhaps all this wouldn't have happened had I treated Paul right, and had I become a Christian.
0: I wouldn't say that. Don't even think it. The Emperor has disgraced us, this I will admit, but it's not the end. They said at the trial that you were despotic. Evil. All right, let's be what they say we are.
1: What?
0: Let's show them what real evil is.
1: Whatever you say, dear.
2: What'd I tell you, Lieutenant? Felix refused to listen to the voice of God when he had the chance. Now he'll never again get the chance. He is mine. All mine. I will lead him down the long road to destruction, and he will drag others with him.
3: I, Nero, Emperor of Rome and Roman provinces, do hereby appoint you, Porcius Festus, to the office of Procurator of Judea, with headquarters in Caesarea. So be it.
4: You were sergeant under Felix?
5: Yes, sir.
4: Then you can bring me up to date, as it were, on conditions and the feeling of the people, and anything else that will help me give Judea a wise and just administration.
5: Well, I'll try to, sir.
4: Now be objective, Sergeant. Army personnel aren't supposed to have personal opinions.
5: Yes, sir.
4: Tell me first, what special factions, if any, do I have to deal with outside of the Israelites? I know they're a problem.
5: As far as I know, sir, there are only two. One is a band of assassins calling themselves the Sicarii.
4: Are they a serious threat?
5: They're beginning to be, sir. And then there's quite a following of a false prophet. They are unscrupulous and vicious. These two groups should be dealt with immediately and with firmness.
4: Anything else of importance, Sergeant?
5: No, sir. Yes, there is. I almost forgot. There's a prisoner, sir. He's getting to be quite aged. He's been in prison for 2 years now. And everyone says he's not a criminal and shouldn't even be in prison.
4: It is not Rome's policy to keep a man in jail who isn't a criminal. I'm going to Jerusalem in a day or two. When I return, I shall surely investigate and hear his case.
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10: As high priest, your opinion is highly regarded. Tell me, what do you think of the idea of bringing the Ark of God to Jerusalem?
11: Israel is ruled from Jerusalem. Certainly it would be most fitting that the Ark, the symbol of God's presence among Israel, also be located here.
10: Then it shall be done. The occasion will be a scene of great rejoicing, an imposing display. You, as high priest, shall see to it that a good representation of priests from each tribe attend the moving of the ark.
11: Yes, your majesty.
10: And scribe, you will send messengers throughout all the tribes of Israel, calling the princes and leading men to assemble at Kirjath-Jearim for the moving ceremonies.
11: Your Majesty appears very happy, aglow with holy zeal.
10: I am, Your Grace. Long have I cherished the hope that the Ark would be in the capital city. My dream is about to become a reality, and I am filled with great joy and zeal. Is all in readiness for the moving of the Ark?
11: Your instructions have been fulfilled to the letter, Your Majesty.
10: And the Ark has been placed upon a cart?
11: Yes, Your Majesty. A new cart drawn by oxen.
10: Who is in attendance?
11: Two of the sons of Abinadab, sir.
10: The musicians?
11: They have practiced and are prepared to play the ceremonial march.
10: And the line of march?
11: According to your instructions, sir, first comes the Ark. I and my fellow priests follow. The musicians come immediately behind us, followed by the princes and men of Israel.
10: Let us take our places then, and begin the ceremonies.
9: Slowly, the great procession begins to move.
10: Glory be to the God of Israel!
12: Glory be to the God of Israel!
10: Reverence to his holy name!
12: Reverence to his holy name!
9: With solemn gladness, the vast procession wound its way along the hills and valleys towards the holy city, Jerusalem. Long had it been since the land of Canaan had witnessed such a glorious and victorious scene. And the procession passed Nacon's threshing floor. Suddenly...
10: What is it? What happened? High priest, what happened?
13: Your Majesty, it appears that Uzzah, one of the attendants of the Ark, has been struck dead.
10: But why?
13: I don't know, Your Majesty.
10: The stroke of death must have come from heaven. No doubt about that. But why would God permit such a thing?
13: Your Majesty, this is Ahio, son of Abinadab. He, with his brother Uzzah, was attending the Ark.
10: What happened, Ahio?
14: Uzzah is dead. Struck down from heaven.
10: Yes, but why? Why? What did he do?
14: Nothing, Your Majesty, except steady the Ark when the oxen stumbled and the Ark was about to fall off the cart. Instantly, Uzzah was struck and died.
10: Thank you, Ahio. You may go.
13: The people have grown restless, fearful. What are we to do, Your Majesty?
10: Oh, I wish I knew.
13: Shall we continue to Jerusalem?
10: Well, I hardly think so, Your Grace. For some reason, we've displeased God. Let the Ark remain here, if a place can be found for it, until we've discovered what we've done wrong. Then perhaps shall the Ark be taken on to Jerusalem.
15: Well, I shall be glad to have the Ark placed in my home, Your Majesty. I am Obadidim, a Gittite, Your Majesty.
10: Do as he suggests. Place the Ark in his care.
13: Yes, Your Majesty.
10: And dismiss the multitude. Tell them to go home. The ceremonies are ended.
13: As His Majesty wishes.
10: When you're back in Jerusalem and have had time to meditate and study, come to my private chambers. I wish to talk to you about this. Why is God angry? You may be seated, Your Grace.
11: Thank you, Your Majesty.
10: I've been thinking about what happened to Uzzah and studying on the matter.
11: So have I, Your Majesty.
10: What did you discover?
11: We handled the movement of the Ark entirely wrong, Your Majesty.
10: What?
11: Not at all in keeping with the specific instructions given to Moses by God himself.
10: You mean that Uzzah touched the Ark?
11: It is to be touched only by the descendants of Aaron. Uzzah was a descendant of Merari. But further, Your Majesty, the Ark is to be moved on the shoulders of Kohathites, and we were transporting it on a cart.
10: But striking Uzzah dead? Do we worship an unfair God? Is he so strict that one mistake brings sudden death?
11: The wage of disobedience is death, Your Majesty.
10: But why? Why? The striking down of Uzzah brought sorrow and sadness to all Israel. It turned the happy throng into one of grief and mourning. The sudden terror turned their gladness into fear.
11: But it may be that a great blessing to all Israel will result.
10: The death of Uzzah turned into a blessing?
11: Yes, Your Majesty. If we are made to realize that the commandments of God are made to be kept, We should have reviewed carefully God's instructions regarding the Ark before we prepared to move it. God's commandments are not grievous. They are right and necessary to life and happiness and salvation. Perhaps it may seem to some that the judgments of God are unjust and born of a harsh, unyielding God.
10: Such a feeling have I had in my heart.
11: Banish such thoughts, Your Majesty. For by one sin, Adam gave dominion of the earth to Satan and plunged the world into sin, wickedness, sorrow, death. The only salvation comes with obedience to God's will. The sudden death of Uzzah, because of his presumptuous sin of touching the ark, emphasizes the importance of keeping the simplest of God's commands.
10: I see that now, Your Grace. God is just and merciful and full of compassion.
11: Perhaps His Majesty will now give the command once again to assemble the priests and men of Israel to bring the Ark of God to Jerusalem?
10: The Ark now, in the home of that Gittite. How does it fare? And the Gittite, how does he fare?
11: He and his family have been greatly blessed, Your Majesty.
10: Then shall I be blessed, and all Israel, when the Ark rests in the capital city of God's chosen people. Order assembling of the priests, the princes and chief rulers of all Israel. We will bring the Ark into Jerusalem.
16: Again the chief men of the nation were summoned and assembled about the dwelling place of the Gittite. With reverent care, the ark was placed upon the shoulders of men of divine appointment. The multitude fell into line, and with trembling hearts, the vast procession set forth. Again the long train was in motion, and the music of harp and cornet, trumpet and cymbal floated heavenward, blended with the melody of many voices. As the triumphal procession approached Jerusalem, the watchers on the wall and the marchers burst into joyful psalms.
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1: A few short years ago, millions of Americans felt that the world was approaching an age of utopian peace. Today, those hopes have been shattered. I'll be back in a moment with the amazing facts about the disappointing dream.

this is Joe Cruz and the Amazing Facts Broadcast, Facts Which Affect You. You know, friends, at the beginning of this 20th century, a spirit of optimism filled the hearts and minds of multitudes around the face of the globe. The Industrial Revolution of the last century promised a wonderful future of prosperity, plenty, and peace for all men. Some even stated that we were entering the millennium of peace, a utopia upon earth. War was to be a thing of the past. Never again were the nations of this world to enter into conflict to domineer one another. Instead, they would clasp their hands in a common bond of world peace. But today, that spirit of optimism has turned to a spirit of pessimism. The hopes of man have been dashed upon the rocks of despair. Instead of peace and serenity, there has been war and upheaval. Man looks fearfully into an uncertain future even today. He stands amid the turmoil of our present world disorder, distressed and perplexed for the things that are coming on the earth. With a Christian, things are different. Amid all the uncertainties and confusions of this age, the Christian has something that makes him optimistic about the future. Through the eyes of faith, he sees beyond the present hopelessness into a glorious future promised to him in the Bible. What is this hope that the Christian has which grips his heart and causes him to move forward with joyful anticipation into the future? We read it in Titus 2, beginning with verse 11 and on through verse 13. For the grace of God that bringeth salvation hath appeared to all men, teaching us that denying ungodliness and worldly lust, we should live soberly, righteously, and godly in this present world, looking for that blessed hope and the glorious appearing of the great God and our Savior Jesus Christ. So there it is, friends. This is the hope of the Christian. The blessed hope, the glorious appearing of Jesus Christ. You know, there are really two great focal points in the plan of salvation. In Hebrews 9 and verse 28, Paul says, "So Christ was once offered to bear the sins of many, and to them that look for him shall he appear the second time without sin unto salvation." Now here we find the first advent of Jesus into this world to offer himself as a sacrifice and to bear the sins of men. And then it goes on to say that he's coming the second time to complete that plan of redemption. The first coming of Jesus into this world was heralded by the prophets of ancient time. From Adam and Eve, God's children looked forward to that time of the fulfillment of the promised sacrifice of the Lamb. Many are those prophecies which deal with his first great entrance into the world. Micah, the 5th chapter, verse 2, predicted that Jesus would be born in Bethlehem of Judea. Daniel 9, 25 and 26 predicted the very year that Christ would begin his earthly ministry. Isaiah 7, 14 predicted that Jesus would be born of a virgin. Zechariah 9, verse 9 predicted the triumphal entry into Jerusalem. And in Psalm 22, verses 16 and 17, we find the prophecy about the death of Jesus as an atonement for man's sins. In Hosea 6, 2, we read a prediction of the resurrection of Christ. These and all other predictions of the Old Testament dealing with the first coming of Jesus were fulfilled exactly as predicted. Now, to complete the plan of redemption, Christ of necessity will have to come back to this world the second time. And the Bible is not silent on this great subject, friends. In fact, it's mentioned more than any other doctrine in the entire Word of God. Over 1,500 times in the Bible. Going way back to the time of Enoch, the 7th from Adam, we read his prophecy. Behold, the Lord cometh with 10,000 of his saints. Abraham, we're told, looked for a better country whose maker and builder was God, a country that would be established at the second advent of Jesus. Job looked forward to the time when he would be awakened to life eternal with Christ, the life giver. David predicted, "Our God shall come and not keep silent." Isaiah, the gospel prophet of the Old Testament, over and over again predicted that Jesus would come back to the world the second time. The apostles of the New Testament testified over and over of their hope, a blessed hope in the coming of Jesus. But I believe the greatest promise of all is that made by Jesus himself. In John 14, 1-3, he said, "Let not your heart be troubled. You believe in God, believe also in me. In my Father's house are many mansions. If it were not so, I would have told you. I go to prepare a place for you, and if I go and prepare a place for you, I will come again and receive you unto myself, that where I am, there ye may be also."
And so, friends, the Christian today rests his hope upon the promise of Jesus himself to come back to this world and to receive us unto himself. Now the signs of our times point unmistakably to Christ's soon return. But today I'd like to answer a few questions regarding that moment of his appearance. Why is he coming? How will it take place? How can I be certain that I'll be ready when he comes? First of all, why is Jesus coming back again? Well, friends, he's coming to put an end to suffering and sin and shame. He's coming really to complete the plan of salvation. As we read in Hebrews 9:28, Christ was once offered to bear the sins of many, and to them that look for him shall he appear the second time without sin unto salvation. So Christ is returning to this world again to bring the gift of everlasting life that he made available through his first advent on the cross. You see, the life, death, resurrection, ascension, and intercession of our Savior does not avail if Christ does not return to this earth again to complete that plan of redemption by granting the reward of everlasting life. Now in Matthew 25, we read this from the words of Jesus, "When the Son of Man shall come in his glory, and all the holy angels with him, then shall he sit upon the throne of his glory. Then shall the king say unto them on his right hand, Come ye blessed of my Father, inherit the kingdom prepared for you from the foundation of the world." Verses 31 and 34. Oh, friends, God grant that we'll be among those who will receive this cordial invitation of Christ's coming kingdom and inviting us to inherit that place with him. But now we're brought to the question, how will Christ return to this world again? In what manner may we expect to see him come? Well, Jesus tells us in Matthew 24, and by the way, that's the most famous chapter of all on this subject in the Bible, beginning with verse 23, he tells us how he will not return, by the way, in this text. "If any shall say unto you, Lo, here is Christ, or there, believe it not. Behold, I have told you before. Wherefore, if they shall say unto you, Behold, he is in the desert, go not forth. Behold, he is in the secret chambers, believe it not." So here, Christ indicated that his coming will not be something done in a corner revealed only to a few. For in the very next verse, he indicates that it'll be a worldwide spectacle to be seen by everybody. "For as the lightning cometh out of the east and shineth even unto the west, so shall also the coming of the Son of Man be." And just as you and I have seen that lightning zigzag across that darkened sky, so the heavens will become brilliant as the King of Kings and Lord of Lords descends to this earth. In Matthew 25:31, we read, "When the Son of Man shall come in his glory, and all the holy angels with him, then shall he sit upon the throne of his glory." Now look, friends, Jesus is coming in his own glory, and the glory of the myriads of the heavenly host as well, and the glory of the Father. Now just remember what happened when one angel appeared to a group of soldiers there at the resurrection of Christ. Why, they all fell down like dead men under the brilliance of that glory. Now just imagine what it'll be when 10,000 times 10,000 and thousands of thousands surround the Lord in a great display of heavenly glory at the second advent of Jesus. Oh, I tell you, it's hard to even comprehend the magnificent splendor as the heavens are ablaze with the glory of our King as he makes his triumphal entry into this world again. Now let's turn to Acts 1 and read verses 9 to 11. Here we discover the manner in which Christ will return to this earth. "And when he had spoken these things, while they beheld, he was taken up, and a cloud received him out of their sight. And while they looked steadfastly toward heaven as he went up, behold, two men stood by them in white apparel, which also said, Ye men of Galilee, why stand ye gazing up into heaven? This same Jesus, which is taken up from you into heaven, shall so come in like manner as ye have seen him go into heaven." And so, friends, just like the disciples stood there on that mountain and saw with their literal eyes Jesus ascending into heaven, we'll be able to behold him returning to this earth again. "For in like manner," we're told, "he will return." In Revelation 1:7, we have this further testimony of John, "Behold, he cometh with clouds, and every eye shall see him."
And then the Apostle Paul in 1 Thessalonians 4:16 says, "For the Lord himself shall descend from heaven with a shout, with the voice of the archangel, with the trump of God." Yes, friends, a trumpet will sound, the voice of the archangel will be heard, echoing throughout the length and breadth of the land, heralding the victorious return of Jesus. Yes, he's coming again. And friends, it's near at hand. It's very soon. Christ talked about the parable of that fig tree, you remember. He said, "Now learn a parable of the fig tree. When his branch is yet tender and putteth forth leaves, ye know that summer's nigh. So likewise ye, when ye shall see all these things, know that it is near, even at the door." So just as surely as we see the blossoming peach trees or apple or pear trees, we know summer's near. Just so, when we see the fulfillment of these signs, we know that Christ is right at hand, even at the door. Well, what a glorious moment that'll be, friends. The Bible says, "Then shall appear the sign of the Son of Man in heaven, and then shall all the tribes of the earth mourn. And they shall see the Son of Man coming in the clouds of heaven with power and great glory. And he shall send his angels with a great sound of a trumpet, and they shall gather together his elect from the four winds, from one end of the earth to the other." You see, friends, Jesus is coming to gather his saints from around the circle of the earth. Are you going to be among those elect ones? How can we be sure that we're ready for this glorious advent? Notice how Peter describes it for us. "The day of the Lord will come as a thief in the night, in the which the heaven shall pass away with a great noise, and the elements shall melt with fervent heat. The earth also, and the earth that works that are therein shall be burned up." And then verse 14 says, "Wherefore, beloved, seeing that ye look for such things, be diligent, that ye may be found of him in peace, without spot and blameless." All right, here then are they who will be ready and prepared when he comes. They're at peace with their God and their fellow man. They're without spot and blameless. For every stain of sin has been washed away in the blood of the Lamb. They stand clothed in the righteous character of Christ himself, having surrendered their hearts. And they have walked in the light of truth from his holy word. You know, there will only be two groups when Jesus returns. The first group is the unprepared. In Revelation 6:15 and 16, it says, "The kings of the earth and the great men and the rich men and the chief captains and the mighty men and every bondman and free man hid themselves in the dens and the rocks of the mountains and said to the mountains and rocks, fall on us and hide us from the face of him that sitteth on the throne and from the wrath of the Lamb." Yes, only two classes, those that are ready, those that are not ready. One class will look up and say, "Lo, this is our God, we've waited for him and he'll save us." The other group will run and try to hide from Jesus. And now, this is Joe Cruz saying goodbye for today.

0: That true story is told of a teenage pregnancy in a country far from ours. The child's father rejected responsibility, leaving the mother on her own, and then, which so often happens, mommy acted out of fear. She gave birth in a community latrine and left the baby in the muck. Others heard the baby's cry. The poor, helpless thing was rescued and taken to a local hospital. Attempts to find the parents proved unsuccessful. What would happen to this child now? Missionaries working at the hospital eventually adopted this precious child, providing for its needs and giving it a new life. For this child, it was like being born again. God knows about our world lost in muck. He sent Jesus to rescue us. We can reject the rescue and stay in the muck, but why reject a new life? Jesus has something a lot better for you. Jesus is reaching out to you. Grasp His hand and seek to know Him through the Bible, and you too will be born again. This is Rod Bieber with Seed Time and Harvest.
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2: Do not become impatient with your children when they err. 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Neither infants, children, or youth should hear an impatient word from father, mother, or any member of the household. Harsh words sour the temper and wound the hearts of children. In some cases, these wounds are difficult to heal. Never, never are you to show a tyrannical spirit in the home. The man who does this is working in partnership with satanic agencies.
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2: There is a battle in life between good and evil. And a lot of people, when they're thinking about God and thinking about the love of God and the goodness of God, they're troubled because they think, if God is good and if He's love and if He's all-powerful, then why is there evil? And that is really the title for our presentation right now. If God is good and if God is love, then why is there evil? Did God make a devil? Why would a good God make a bad devil? You know, there's a statement I'm trying to put a quote, sort of set the theme at the beginning of each presentation. This one actually comes from Corrie Ten Boom. And it says, the first step to victory is recognizing the enemy. And one of the great things that needs to be achieved in our discovering God's ultimate purpose for our life is to understand that there is an enemy and identify him, understand something of what he's up to. You know, I'd like to begin by going to a story in the Bible that you find in Mark chapter 5. Mark chapter 5, verse 1. And it says, when they came to the other side of the sea, to the country of the Gadarenes, behold, when he had came out of the boat, immediately there met him out of the tombs a man with an unclean spirit. These unclean spirits were often spoken of as devils or demons, who had his dwelling among the tombs. This man is living in this honeycomb of graves on the hillside. And nobody could bind him, not even with chains. He is so thoroughly demon-possessed that he's breaking chains. Because he had often been bound with shackles and chains, and the chains had been pulled apart by him, and the shackles broken in pieces. Neither could anyone tame him. And always, notice, always, night and day, he was in the mountains and in the tombs, crying out and cutting himself with stones. Cutting himself, crying. Boy, it must have been spooky living in the town near that cemetery to hear this very sad creature dragging his chains, crying out, shrieking in the night. A little more insight is given by Dr. Luke. Turn in Luke chapter 8. I'll start with verse 26. Luke 8, verse 26. Then they sailed to the country of the Gadarenes that is opposite Galilee. And when he stepped out on the land, there met him a certain man from the city who had demons, devils, a long time. And he wore no clothes. He mentions that and Mark leaves that out. Nor did he live in a house, but in the tombs. And when he saw Jesus, he cried out, and he fell down before him. As Mark said, he ran to worship him. He fell down before him. And with a loud voice, he said, what have I to do with you, Jesus, Son of the Most High God? Right away, he knew who Jesus was, because there were some spirits in this man that knew Jesus from long before the world was created. What have I to do with you, Jesus, Son of the Most High God? I beg you, do not torment me. For he, Jesus, had commanded the unclean spirit to come out of the man, for it had often seized him, and he was kept under guard, bound with chains and shackles, and he broke the bonds, and he was driven by the demons into the wilderness. And Jesus asked him, saying, what is your name? He said, Legion. Because many demons, many devils had entered him. All right, do you have the picture in your mind? Disciples get out of the boat, and this creature comes running out of the tomb. And they'd already had a rough night. Their nerves are frayed. And they're probably pulling the boat up on the shore and trying to dry their gear out. It's all saturated from the storm. And all of a sudden, they hear this shriek, and it's barely daylight. And from the shadows of one of these caves or tombs in the hills, this creature comes charging out, running down the hill, naked, dragging chains that are manacled around his neck and his wrists and his ankles, awful clatter, covered with cuts, self-inflicted, bruises, smells like death, been living with corpses, what do you expect? Bible, you read on in the story, on the hillsides around him are swine pigs, wild-eyed, long, dirty hair, foaming at the mouth, his eyes are glaring, comes charging down the hillside towards the disciples. And the disciples are probably thinking, great, good time to witness. I wonder if we have a track available we can share with them. We wondered if we'd have any witnessing opportunities here in this remote region. I suppose they went just sprinting towards the boat. This man is filled with a legion of demons, thousands. There could be up to 6,000 soldiers in a Roman legion. Thousands of devils have filled this man. How does a person get to the place where they are absolutely possessed? And I respectfully disagree with someone that would say, you know, that's the terminology they used in Bible times, but he probably actually just had a little bipolar disorder and some chemicals would have straightened him out. Yeah, there are people in that category, I agree. And there are people that may just need some counseling and everything's going to be fine. This is Exhibit A of somebody who is absolutely, totally, thoroughly demon-possessed. And I have met people that I believe were demon-possessed. They heard voices in their heads. And one person I talked to, and they'd go out at night and get people's pets and kill them. And just, I mean, they were devil-possessed. And they heard these other conversations going on. And why would God make a devil to torment us like that? If God is a God of love, well, you know, the Bible doesn't tell us that God made a devil. God made a beautiful angel, but there is an enemy out there. There is the ultimate arch enemy. There is the ultimate arch fiend. He's very real. And never is the devil happier than when people laugh at his existence. If you believe in Jesus, you need to believe in the devil, because Jesus always said that he's a very real power of being. We do not wrestle against flesh and blood, but against principalities and spirits and heavenly places. That's Ephesians chapter 6. Acts chapter 26, when Christ called Paul to do mission work, he said, this is what I've called you for, to open their eyes and to turn them from darkness to light. There's darkness in this world. There's a prince of darkness. And there's light. Jesus is the light of the world. To turn them from, notice, this is Acts 26, 18, the power of Satan to God. There is no neutral ground. Everybody, Jesus said, is either with me or against me. There is a battle raging for the territory of your affections and your soul, and you get to make the deciding vote. Everybody, if you do not choose Jesus, by default, you are choosing the enemy. That's right. There's no neutral position. There's a battle, and everybody needs to make a conscious choice. And you might say, oh, I'm not going to be a devil worshiper, but I'm not quite ready to give my life to Jesus. Well, then you have just made your choice. Because he that has not the Son has not life. If we don't have Christ in us, there's only one other alternative. If you take away light, what's left? Darkness. And if you want to get the darkness out of a room, what do? Shovel it with a snow shovel? Or do you introduce light and it dispels the darkness? If you want to get the darkness of the devil out of your life, you need to invite the light of God's truth into your life. And the truth will set you free. Amen? There's a real battle going on, friends. Jesus said there's an enemy. You know the parable of the wheat and the tares. Christ said there's this titanic battle going on. And in that parable, he said, and this is Matthew 13, 28, Who was it that sowed the bad seeds, the weeds, the tares in the good field? Jesus said, an enemy has done this. God made a beautiful world, and he created two beautiful creatures in his image. And everything was perfect, and it was paradise, and it was good. And this is God's plan for you. But an enemy has come to our world. Our planet's been kidnapped by this villain. And Jesus said, there's an enemy, and you've got to be on your guard. So, why would God make a devil? Where did evil come from? What does the Bible say? Well, if you read in Isaiah 14, a number of passages sort of give you a lot of clues, and you put them together, you get a pretty clear picture of what's going on. Isaiah 14:12, how thou art fallen from heaven, O Lucifer, son of the morning, how you are cut down to the ground, which did weaken the nations. For you said in your heart, I will ascend into heaven. I will exalt my throne above the stars of God. I'll also sit upon the mount of the congregation in the sides of the north. I'll ascend above the heights of the clouds. I will be like the Most High. There was this very powerful angel. As a matter of fact, he was the most powerful creation of God. One of the first things God created was the principal steward of all his ministering spirits, his general. His name was Lucifer. He wasn't always a devil. If you knew him back then, you would have liked him. Some people like him now. But he was good. He was holy. He was pure. God did not make a devil. He made a beautiful, perfect angel. But because he was so powerful and he was so beautiful, and God makes all of his creatures free, when Lucifer saw all the other angels worshiping Jesus and worshiping God and adoring God, he did too at first, but he began to think, why am I not God? Why don't I have that power? Here I'm always number three or number four, after the Father, Son, and the Spirit, then me. Why can't I create like God does? And just, you know, it's hard to describe where some new bacteria comes from. There's some things you just can't figure it out. There is the mystery of godliness in the Bible, and there's the mystery of iniquity. How in a perfect universe, where there's an all-powerful God who's a God of love, who makes no factory defects, that a creature could go bad. And you might be thinking, God must have done something wrong. Couldn't God have pre-programmed Lucifer to just say, I love you, God, never question? Yeah, he could have, but then God would never really have love. Can you really force love? If you are forcing someone to love you, is it love? If God pre-programmed all of his creatures like robots without any intelligent thought and process to choose to love him because of this wonderful miracle of a divine free will that we have, if we didn't have that free ability to say, I choose to love you, then it's not love. And in order to prove to the universe that God did make these intelligent creatures free, he even made the ones who had freedom to not love him. You see how important that is? You can't have real love unless you have real choice. And God made his intelligent creatures, like his angels and people, with a real choice.

bad. Why didn't God just take his divine ray gun and go and vaporize the devil? Couldn't the Lord have done that? So what if God had just said, all right, Lucifer, enough is enough. I'm going to destroy you. And he had already started to spread distrust about God among the other angels. If God had done that with Lucifer, I mean, you know, if you're an angel, you all walk around, Lucifer is saying, God is not really fair, you know, God is arbitrary and he's cruel. And while you're saying that, all of a sudden, Lucifer's hit by lightning and he's just smoldering ashes on the ground. And you're the other angels watching. You'd be going, ooh, looks like Lucifer was right. God is pretty severe. The other creatures would never love and trust God again. I mean, do you want your children to obey you because you're going to beat them into a pulp if they don't? I hope you don't all have children, but those of you who are adults among, you know what I'm talking about. You want them to obey because what you're asking is reasonable, because they trust your love, they have faith in you. You don't want it to always be fear of torture. Just some of the time. So God couldn't do that. The Lord had to allow Lucifer to demonstrate what the fruit of his rebellion was going to be, so that this problem with not loving and trusting God would never rise up again. And you and I are right now living in the crosshairs of this rebellion in the expanse of time. We are living at the moment where this is being demonstrated, where our world is a spectacle to the universe. And angels and unfallen creatures are watching what's happening down here, because this world is a stage of an incredible battle between good and evil, between Lucifer and Christ, between selfishness and love. It's all being demonstrated among these creatures made in God's image. But you've got to know it's very real. And every day there are battles. If our eyes could be open right now, we would see that in this room around us, not only is the presence of God here demonstrated through his spirit and unfallen angels, I'm quite sure that the devil and his representatives come. The devil's probably busier with other things, but you can be sure his devils are here. And if it wasn't for the angels of God protecting and preventing, a good thing that there's 2/3 good angels for every 1/3 bad angels, life's tough enough as it is, right? But there's real battles going on. And it's not just in your imagination, it's very real. The devil is a master of deception. That's what makes him especially dangerous. You can read in Revelation 12, verse 9, and that great dragon was cast out, that old serpent called the devil and Satan that deceives the whole world. He was cast out to the earth, and his angels were cast out with him. He deceives how much? The whole world. Most of the world is deceived about what the ultimate purpose is. Most of the world is deceived about what to worship and who to worship and who he is and how to worship. Most of the world is deluded. And God has come down and he has given us a book of truth. And he said, if you would like to be delivered from those deceptions, if you want to know what's really going on, then it's coming through the word of God that came through Christ and the holy men that spoke, moved by the Holy Spirit, written in this sacred book. God has given us understanding of what the devil's up to. 2 Thessalonians 2, verse 8 and 9, it tells us, then that wicked one will be revealed, who the Lord will consume with the spirit of his mouth and destroy with the brightness of his coming, even him whose coming is after the working of Satan, with all power and signs and lying wonders. The devil can do wonderful things, and they're deceptive wonders. This verse also tells us that he's going to have an end. In fact, it's very important for us to remember that Jesus said that the lake of fire is prepared for the devil and his angels, and ultimately all that follow the devil and his angels. There's only two choices in life. Christ said there are two roads. There's a road to life. Straight is the gate and narrow is the way that leads to life, and few there be that find it. Few prioritize looking for that road to eternal life. Broad is the way and wide is the gate that leads to destruction, and it's many who are going down that road. Not because the Lord is trying to hide it, but very few are searching for it, or we're just too busy with other things. The devil is trying to just create a distraction. How do we overcome the devil? 1 Peter 5, verse 8 and 9.

0: Be sober. Don't use drugs. That's clear enough. Don't drink. That's the worst drug of all. Take my word for it. And I use them all. Be sober. Be vigilant. Be on your guard. Because your adversary, the devil, is going around as a roaring lion seeking whom he might devour. Whom you resist. Resist the devil. Steadfast in the faith. Through your faith in God, you can resist the devil. Knowing that the same afflictions are accomplished in your brethren that are in the world. Others have done it. You can do it. Yes, you can. That same Jesus who helped me quit smoking, who helped me quit cursing, who helped me quit stealing and drinking and drugs, that same Jesus can help you, and he can help me finish the areas I still need help. I believe that God can help you resist temptation. We're all tempted every day. That's right, because there's a battle going on. And you need to recognize that to achieve your ultimate purpose. Another verse, James, these are good promises, James 1:7. Therefore submit to God, resist the devil, and he will flee from you. Draw near to God, and he will draw near to you. So one of the best ways to resist the devil is as you are submitting to God and drawing near to God through prayer, surrendering your life to him every day. You know, it's hard to sin when you know God's right next to you. And if you live in the presence of God, you're going to find it's easier to live a different kind of life. Say amen. 1 John 4:4. You are of God, little children, and you've overcome them, because he who is in you is greater than he that is in the world. If Christ is in you, greater is he that is in you than he that is in the world. And again, 1 John 3:8. For this purpose the Son of God was manifested, notice this, that he might destroy the works of the devil. Christ in your life destroys the work of the devil in your life. You know, I probably ought to head back to my story I started with. You remember the demoniac, that man filled with legions of devils? Tells us this man was always in the mountains crying. Certainly wasn't happy. Tormented. There is no peace for the wicked, the Bible says. If you want peace, Jesus says, come unto me, I will give you rest. I will give you peace. Surrounded by pigs, death, cemetery, unclean. But you know what the wonderful thing is in this story? That man, when he saw Jesus land on the shore, as messed up as he was with legions of devils, whatever was left of that man inside, he maybe heard the devils talking and said, oh, it's Jesus, Son of God. What's he going to do? He's going to cast us out. And he thought, that's my only hope. And whatever he had left, he decided to run to Jesus. And the Lord saved that man. And I believe Jesus took him down to the water and washed him off. Kind of like a type of baptism, you might say. I think when Jesus told the demons to come out, the chains fell off just like they fell off Peter when the angel came to him in prison. I think that the Bible tells us that when the people from the town came to see what had happened, they heard about all the pigs that were lost. They saw the man sitting at the feet of Jesus, clothed and in his right mind. Don't you want to be in your right mind? Where did he get his clothes? I think Jesus took off his robe and covered him, just like he covers you with his own righteousness. This is just such a wonderful story. You know why? You cannot find an example in the story of a person who was outwardly more hopeless than this man. Maybe he had wasted his youth. He just gave in to every temptation. He thought life was a party. And you know, whenever you listen to the devil, you get good at whatever you practice. If you practice resisting temptation, you get good at it. If you practice giving in to temptation, you'll weld those habits and you become good at that. And little by little, this man practicing giving in to the devil, he got to the place where he could not say no. Every day we're making decisions who we're going to serve. Now friends, I want you to notice on the shore that day, there are two ultimate purposes. You see yourself in this story. You are somewhere in this story. God came into the world in the form of a man, his name is Jesus, to show us God's plan for you. If you want to know what the devil's plan is for you, that man is exhibit A of what the devil does when he fills a man. On the shore there, by the beach of Galilee, were two individuals. That man came to Jesus, and there was Jesus. The disciples all ran away. There they are, facing off. There are the two ultimate destinies. Being like Christ's son, that's a Christian. Being like God's son, Jesus, rather. or being like the devil. You got the picture? Christ, loving, noble, dignified, self-possessed, powerful. Or this raving lunatic. That's the devil's plan for you. And we get to choose which plan we want for our lives. Christ's purpose for you is to be like him. Now here is the good news. No matter how far from God you may have wandered, you can come just like you are. You aren't worse off than this man, and Jesus will accept you. Do you believe that? This man came like he was. Did Christ say you've gone too far? If Christ would heal and forgive and save this man, can he save you? I identify with this story because I was something like that man when I came to Jesus. I mean, I was a mess. And if the Lord could do it for me, he can do it for you.
1: Do you realize that there are over 300 references to the second coming of Jesus in the Bible? With so many verses referencing that one event, it would appear to be anything but insignificant. 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
1: I don't understand. Why did this have to happen to me?
2: 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I need answers.
1: Where is God?
3: You know, one of the biggest points, the pillars of the Protestant Reformation, was the idea of sola scriptura, the Bible alone. Welcome to Raw Questions, Relevant Answers. This is a program in which myself and my two friends, co-hosts here, D. Casper and Michelle Dukemas, we are here to try and bring clarity to some of the raw questions that we all go through based on that principle of sola scriptura, the Bible and the Bible alone. Today, we're going to be tackling the subject of hypocrisy. I think this is something that we come across all the time, and it becomes one of the biggest reasons why people end up leaving the church. And I just want to reiterate that all these questions that we are going to be dealing with today have been sent in from people online onto our Facebook. And if you want to ask more questions to us to get answered, follow us on RQRA3ABN. That's on Facebook. So let's dive into this. Y'all ready?
4: Yeah.
5: All right.
3: Okay. Our first question: how do we deal with hypocrisy within the church using a biblical perspective? This is a question from a male who is 24 years old in Florida.
4: Well, let's look at a biblical example of Jesus having to deal with the situation of him kind of having people who were trying to press him for whether it be breaking the Sabbath or paying taxes. Like, they were always trying to catch Jesus in a certain way. But what I find is interesting is that the very motives that are driving him at this stage are murderous, are covetous, are, you know, just there's hatred filled within these individuals who are claiming to uphold the law on one side, but are violating the law in their attempts and their pursuits. I think it's a biblical example of hypocrisy. One of the ways that Jesus dealt with that was by getting to the core of the motives of the situation, right? He would address certain issues of the true issues of the heart, not just what you say with your mouth, right, in the Beatitudes. You know, if someone looks at a man with murderous thoughts, he's guilty of murder, you know, or with hatred. If someone looks upon a woman with lust, they've already committed adultery in their heart. One of the ways that Jesus dealt with hypocrisy was by dealing with the true core motives of an individual and getting to the heart of the matter, as opposed to just bantering back and forth. And one of the things Jesus had to do, unfortunately, was to cleanse the temple, for instance, of these people who were making the house of God a den of thieves. They were merchandising and selling and extorting people while claiming to uplift biblical principles. Jesus had to go through a process, not necessarily to give us an example. Like, I'm not necessarily recommending that we go in with a whip and cords and flip tables in our churches, but the example is that he's making it clear that he's not okay with hypocrisy as far as a biblical framework. He had a problem with that. He alone had the authority to cleanse that church. But in that situation, I think we can start to extrapolate some principles that he's not okay with it, and he wants us to know that that's the case.
5: Yeah, you know, we sometimes wonder, is hypocrisy all that bad? Doesn't everyone kind of put up a front? Well, actually, in the very heart, in the Ten Commandments itself, it talks about this. In Exodus 20 and verse 7, it says, "You shall not take the name of the Lord your God in vain." And isn't that what we do in hypocrisy? We're taking Christ's name, but we're not taking his character. We're taking it in vain, and God does not like that. And so, you know, for those of you who feel like you've been hurt by hypocrisy or hypocrisy in the church, know that that hurts the heart of God too. But we've all probably been guilty of it. We all have been guilty of it in some different times. So how do we deal with that biblically? You know, Matthew 18 has some interesting principles when someone harms you, whether that be through hypocrisy or whatever kind of sin. And it advises us, starting in verse 15, that we go to the person, you know, one-on-one and talk to them about what we see, that then we take someone else with us. If not, then we go with the church with this. And then it says, verse 17, if he refuses to hear them, tell it to the church. If he refuses even to hear the church, let him to be to you like a heathen and a tax collector. So we're like, we throw them out. But how did Jesus treat heathens and tax collectors?
3: With kindness.
5: With kindness, right? He ate with them. He hung out with them. And so while hypocrisy is not a good thing, and it's a hurtful thing, even to God, God still wants us to have biblically a sense of compassion and help to those who are dealing with that.
3: Mm-hmm. You know, basically then to summarize what we've just said here is that, first of all, God ain't cool with hypocrisy. He doesn't like it. It's not something that he is fond of. And that when we deal with it, one way of dealing with it is Matthew 18, you know, addressing it in the principles there from a Bible perspective, which means we shouldn't go around telling everybody else about so-and-so brother who is hypocritical, right? You know, the other thing too that we can deal with it is, who is the church? It's you, right?
5: True.
3: It's me. If we want to take hypocrisy out of the church, let's let it start with me.
5: Wow.
3: Rather than saying, oh, the church is bad, they're all hypocrites, they're this, they're that, are we not being hypocritical and saying that ourselves?
6: Right.
3: Mm. Let's first take a look at ourselves and say, do I love God supremely? Am I honest about my faith and experience and harmonizing the two? Or am I professing to love God while really loving the world? You know, before we charge everybody else with hypocrisy, we need to take a look at it in our own lives. You know?
4: And are we dealing with them in the same way that we ourselves would like to be dealt with? You think of the golden rule. Am I treating them in the way that I would want to be treated if I were out of harmony with the will of God?
3: Right.
4: And that if is, you know, we do find ourselves there. It's not a if I do sometime, like we do wrestle with that. How would I want to be treated in that same situation?
5: Yeah, because it's like you were saying in Matthew 7, verse 4, it tells us, how can you say to your brother, let me remove the plank from your eye, the speck from your eye, when there's a plank in your own eye?
3: Yeah.
5: And then verse 5, Jesus says, hypocrite, first remove from your own eye.
3: Yeah.
5: And so that is when Jesus calls people hypocrites. It's often when we're trying to look at other people's issues and not our own. First.
3: Right. Okay, so let's move on to the next question. This is from a female, 26 years of age. Is it hypocrisy to try to help a friend out of a certain sin when I myself struggle with the same thing?
4: I first of all just want to affirm the sincerity of the question. And I'm proud of this individual. To recognize and to have the self-awareness of the fact that my life is not where I'd like for it to be, and to wrestle with that, for that to bother you, is evidence already that the Spirit of God is working in your life. And praise God for that. We should praise God for that. But I think one of the things that we can realize is that we, of all people, are acquainted with the struggle and with the battle in that area, right? And it says actually in 1 Corinthians chapter 10, if we want to turn there, 1 Corinthians chapter 10 and verse, we'll say 12. Therefore, let him who thinks he stands take heed lest he fall. But then it says in verse 13, that no temptation has overtaken you except such as is common to man. But God is faithful, who will not allow you to be tempted beyond what you are able, but with the temptation will also make a way of escape that you may be able to bear it. One of the points made here is that other people go through this too. And I remember when I first encountered that with some of my battles, immediately I felt human. To know that someone else had wrestled with, like I wasn't just some animal, right? I was someone, I was a human being that was wrestling with a particular topic that someone else could relate to. And I found in discussing with someone else who was having the same battle and not succeeding all the time in it, we were able to pray with each other, to study together, to hold each other accountable. He ended up being a great blessing to me at a great time of need in my life to have a safe place to talk through these things. It can actually be quite valuable in those situations. One doesn't necessarily have to be an expert in overcoming to be able to be an accountability partner and to be, as the Bible says, iron sharpening iron in the midst of one of those battles.
5: Let me kind of play devil's advocate on Dee's answer, though.
4: Yeah.
5: That's super true. And the other thing, though, is in Matthew 15, it cautions us about the blind leading the blind, lest they both fall into a ditch. And so I do see that there is something here where we are to help each other in our weakness, and that's not a bad thing. But there may be times, if you're really struggling with something, especially a problem or an addiction, don't only go to someone else who has that same problem. Yeah. Maybe both of you need to go to someone that can help. And so there is a place to find godly mentors, godly counselors, those who can see outside of that issue and help to lead and give some counsel.
4: It's a super good point when it comes to accountability. Like, there's one side where it's helpful, but there can be the temptation to just appease each other in that particular situation, and we need greater accountability. And sometimes someone who's struggling may give you that, but at the same time, it is helpful to seek together potentially experts that can help in that direction. Yeah, I'd agree with that.
6: Good stuff. Okay, let's move on to our next question. This is from a female in Washington State. When I see people being hypocritical in their lifestyle and or treatment of others, how do I avoid falling into the trap of being judgmental myself?
5: That kind of reminds me of what we talked about earlier, about being careful to not just forget the own plank in our own eye. Mm-hmm. The whole judge not lest ye be judged.
4: Yeah. And I think that one of the things that is helpful for me when I see people wrestling with certain situations is trying to look past what they're doing and better understand what they're going through. For instance, one of the ways in which people hurt folks in religious settings and just in life and relationships in general is because they themselves are hurt. And what it's helped for me, what it's helped to do for me is to contextualize what they're doing, to recognize that this is the result of them feeling pain in their life and weakness in their experience. And this is why they're acting out in this way. This is why they're trying to find self-esteem by criticizing everybody else for doing something they don't struggle with, even though they clearly struggle in other areas, if that makes sense. Yeah. It's helped me to contextualize. Does that make it right? No. But it's helped me to have compassion for these individuals as opposed to just frustration or anger, if that makes sense.
6: Here's another a quote from somebody that I really appreciate. It's in the book Testimonies to the Church, Volume 5. And it says, "You see that your brothers do not come up to the Bible standard, that there are defects in them, and you dwell upon these defects. You feed upon them instead of feeding them upon Christ. And by beholding, you become changed into the same image. But criticize no one. Do not contrast your own exact course with the deficiencies of another. You may be in danger of wanting to correct others and make them feel their wrongs. Do not do this. This is not the work God has given you to do. He has not made you a church tinker. There are many things which you view in the light of the Bible, but though you may be in the right on some points, do not get the impression that your positions are always correct. For on many points, your ideas are distorted and will not bear criticism." Wow. So basically, don't try to go around correcting everybody. Right. Don't think that your opinions are always right, that you always have it all together, because you probably don't.
4: Yeah.
5: Yeah. And I love that part in there. It said about by beholding, we become changed. And that's such a huge thing. What we focus on, we tend to go towards. We tend to become more like. Yeah. And that's the big danger is that, am I going to my brother or sister because I really care about them? Or am I gossiping? Am I talking about it? Am I thinking about it? I will become like that if I'm not careful. Yeah. And at minimum, if I don't become like that, I'm going to be discouraged.
6: Yeah. Yes.
5: And many people leave the church because they're discouraged over these things. We see so much of the bad, we forget to see what God's doing as well.
4: Amen. And to have the faith of Jesus in them for what they could be, not just what you currently see, and loving them as if that were the case. Fault finding is a malignancy. It's a cancer, and it's contagious.
6: Yeah.
4: And we have to be super, super careful with this, that we don't develop that type of lifestyle of fault finding.
6: Now, I do want to just say one thing before our time runs out. If we also need to be careful about if we're feeling judged, not necessarily just putting all the blame on them. Sometimes that feeling of judgment is actually our own conscience burning into us for things that we do that we know we shouldn't be doing.
4: Yeah.
6: Unfortunately, we're going to have to end for now, but I thank you so much for joining us. Again, remember, you can join this discussion. Put your answers online on our Facebook, Raw Questions, Relevant Answers, 3ABN. Thank you. God bless. Have a great day.

When I was a kid, I couldn't wait for spring. Some of my favorite memories were of getting out of the house after a long, cold winter and going for walks with my mom. We'd finally be able to shed our heavy coats and feel the warmth of the sun. I remember how my mom's face would light up with joy as she'd point out the flowers pushing through the dirt and all the potential for new growth. Whatever she was going through, no matter how worried she may have been, she would always make time to find joy in God's beauty. "Always take time to smell the roses," she would tell me. Now that I'm an adult, I realize it's not always so easy to do that. It's really easy, though, to feel overwhelmed with the what-ifs and the worries of life, or to get so caught up in the busyness, working so hard and always striving for something bigger and better, that we sometimes miss out on the blessings God has already put in our lives. Maybe it's pain from our past that's weighing us down, like the icy winter holding us back from moving into a new season. We just can't seem to allow ourselves to feel joy. There's a beautiful verse in the Bible that says, "Weeping may endure for a night, but joy comes in the morning." Let those be your words of hope. Spring will come. Joy will come. No matter how busy or stressful life gets, know that God is for you. Look around. There are blessings everywhere. Just little glimpses of what God has in store for us for eternity. Slow down and savor the joy in the journey. Count your blessings, give thanks, and always take time to smell the roses.

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1: I was really fascinated when I discovered one of the most heaviest and most durable woods in the world. This is called lignum vitae, and it's almost rock hard. It's so heavy, it's about 10 to 12 pounds. And I was thinking, what in the world would somebody use a piece of wood like this to engrave or carve out of? You know, the Bible talks about that in the book of Isaiah. It says, "See, I have engraved you on the palms of my hands. Your walls are ever before me." You see, what God wants to do is take us, no matter how hard and heavy we are, and He will turn us into an amazing, beautiful piece of art. This right here is a candelabra made out of this wood. And God wants to do the same thing for you. He wants to create your best out of what may be very difficult in your life. I'm Chaplain Kumar, and this is the 1 Minute Devotional.
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4: Hi, my name is Sophia Frankston, and I served on the Thai Kadai project from 2018 to 2019. Today's story is called The Arachnid.
5: Some of us have a very unique fear for creepy, crawly creatures. No matter how small they might be, it is enough to send chills down your spine. Sophia has such a fear for those creatures, and she will share with us two experiences she had and how she relied on others to help her escape from her worst fears. Here is her story.
4: I'm terrified of spiders, especially large ones. I don't even have to see them to feel the clammy, shivery fear creeping up my spine. Over the years, I have often thanked the Lord profusely that I was born and raised in the eastern U.S. where large spiders are not in enormous supply. So when I found out that I would be serving in Southeast Asia, where the largest spider I'd ever seen at home would be considered itty-bitty in comparison to some of the local varieties, it certainly caused me some concern. How could I be an effective witness for God if I was living in constant fear of discovering that I was roommates with a fat, hairy arachnid the size of my fist? After all, how could I show that I trust God if I was afraid of something, especially something so small? So my trip to the mission field was accompanied by much prayer. And by the grace and provision of God, spiders weren't really much of an issue during my time. For the most part, in fact, for the majority of my year in Southeast Asia, I hardly saw any spiders at all, which was a miracle for which I was very thankful. But then rainy season started. Unfortunately, that meant that all the spiders that I hadn't seen all year suddenly needed a place to get out of the rain. We began seeing them on the wall outside the classroom, behind the kitchen counter. There was even one in my toiletry bag in the bathroom. Each time, I caught glimpses of them, but was able to leave the area, and one of my teammates took care of it. Fortunately, the ones I saw were still on the smaller side. I took to turning on the light and inspecting a room as much as I could before I entered it, just to be safe. And I kept praying. Then one day, after my classes were finished, I went into the kitchen for some supper. Most of the rest of the staff was downstairs or still finishing up their classes. I flipped on the light as I walked in, but I did not inspect the room. I got some food and was standing by the table when, out of the corner of my eye, I caught a shadow that should not have been there. And there on the floor behind me not 2 feet away, was one of the largest spiders I'd ever seen in person. I would describe it, but I'm shuddering just thinking about it. Besides, I really didn't take the time to get a very good look. All I knew was that it was enormous, and I found myself on top of one of the kitchen chairs. But that landed me into quite the predicament. Hindsight told me that I should have run back out of the door I'd just come in, while blind fear kept me from being rooted to one spot. Now I was stuck. In addition, I neglected to make any noise. Somehow, I hadn't taken the energy to scream while I was jumping out of my skin. So here I was, standing on a spindly kitchen chair with an enormous spider between me and the door, and all of my colleagues out of speaking range. Anyone with a bad fear of spiders knows how I felt. If no one came to help me, I was going to be standing on that chair all night. But we praise the Lord for technological advancement, and I had my cell phone in my pocket. So, keeping an eye on the spider without directly looking at it, just to make sure it didn't make any sudden moves, I pulled my phone out and sent a quick text message for help. Fortunately or unfortunately, the spider didn't seem to plan on moving just then. Not long after I sent the text message, I heard the welcome thunder of footsteps on the stairs. The cavalry was on its way. Soon I'd be rescued and the spider would be a thing of the past. Thank the Lord. Seconds later, the team came in and pandemonium broke loose. Mr. Spider suddenly felt uncomfortable out in the open with so many visitors, and he went dashing around the room with my rescuers in hot pursuit. Other people helped me down off the chair and out of the danger area. The chase was still going on in the kitchen, the sound of missed blows and moving furniture still audible where I was. But then, two things happened at once. First, the class upstairs was finished and the students began coming down to where we were. And two, Mr. Spider escaped the kitchen. One of those students, a Buddhist monk, was descending the stairs and paused to watch our career missionary Andy Murphy deal with the spider. There it was, the meeting of my fear and being a witness. I didn't know it at the time, but it was a tense moment for Mr. Murphy, because he had the eight-legged intruder cornered. Another moment, and it would have been a thing of the past. But to a devout Buddhist, killing anything, even spiders, is wrong. And it was clear that the young monk was curious to see what Christians would do in this situation. While I did not then, and do not now, feel that getting rid of pests is a bad thing to do, there would have been no way for us to explain to that young man. In his belief, we would be guilty of doing wrong. Why would he listen to anything else that we had to say? So, Mr. Murphy made the decision to spare the spider. Rather than smash him flat, he was collected into a cup and dumped out of the window. It was difficult for me at first when I heard what had been done. I would have preferred a notice of arachnidian funerary arrangements. But instead, I had to deal with the fearful possibility that the spider would come back, bigger this time, and that I would be trapped on top of the kitchen chair again. But somehow, that was worth it. All that fear and anxiety paled in comparison to the preservation of our witness to that young man. And besides, the same Lord who had protected me all year was with me still, and I knew that I could rely on him.
5: Some spiders can be harmless, but there are spiders that are dangerous and even deadly, and they can be very scary looking. No wonder Sophia had such a fright when she saw one up close. In her second story, she will tell us about a very unusual friend she made and how she coexisted with this friend. Here is her story.
4: This story is entitled My Very Strange Friend. Have you ever had a friend that was just a little different from all your other friends? I had a friend in Southeast Asia that was just a tad different from all the other friends I'd ever had before in my life. His name was Jerry, and he lived downstairs in the building where I lived, which just happened to be in an English school. I would only see Jerry about once every day. He would come out about 10:30 at night, and he would clean the lobby after all the students had gone home for the evening. Every day he would come out about 10:30 and he would clean the lobby and then he would go home. And that was Jerry's routine. Now, like I said before, Jerry was just a little different from everybody else that I was friends with. For one thing, he was short. He was shorter than all of my other friends. But that isn't what made him different. For another thing, Jerry couldn't speak English. In fact, we never had any kind of conversation at all. But that isn't what made him different either. No, what made Jerry different was the fact that he was a cockroach. Now, I don't like bugs. Generally speaking, I'm not a fan. So I wasn't expecting when I went to Southeast Asia to become more or less friends with a cockroach of all things. And Southeast Asian cockroaches, they're not like the little ones that I was used to seeing growing up. Jerry was about 2 inches long. Not only was he a bug, but he was a big bug. The first time I saw Jerry, I had gone downstairs to talk with my family. And I was in the lobby and I saw Jerry come out from under the stairs. And I thought, oh no, we have a cockroach in the building. I should probably kill this thing. So I went to step on him, thinking like other cockroaches, he was going to turn around and run away from me. That's not what Jerry did. Instead of that, he stood up on his little legs and he started running straight for me. I was not a fan of this move. So I decided, okay, instead of killing him, maybe there's a way we can coexist. And that began the friendship that we had. I would often go down to the lobby to talk with my family, and usually it was at night because that's when I had time. So I was often on the phone with my family when Jerry would come out to clean the lobby. At first, he didn't have a name. I gave him that name sometime later just so that I could have something to call this little creature with whom I would share about an hour of my evening. I would be talking on the phone, Jerry would come out from under the stairs, and he would start on one side of the room, and I would stay on the other side. And when he was done with that side, checking for the crumbs that the students had left behind, he would come walking toward me, and we would switch sides of the room, and he would finish the lobby and go back under the stairs. It's kind of complicated to explain exactly why I felt like this was a friendship. But Jerry had something of a personality. He wasn't just a skittery bug to me. By the time I finished my term at the project, I considered Jerry to be one of the things I looked forward to seeing in the evening. It kind of reminds me of the time when Samuel went to anoint a new king for Israel in the book 1 Samuel. Eliab walks by, the oldest son of Jesse, and Samuel is ready to anoint him as king. When the Lord talks to Samuel and says, "You look at the outward appearance, but God looks at the heart." We do that a lot. As people, we like to look at things the way that they appear and think, well, I could never be friends with this person or that thing because of the way that they look or because they're a cockroach. But God invites us to look a little deeper than what it looks like on the outside and give it a chance. Or because they're a cockroach. So the next time you are looking at someone or something and thinking, oh, I could never be friends with them, they're too different, just remember what God might see and give them a chance. Do your best to show them the love that God has shown you.
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3: One day I came home from work, and I discovered that the phone was completely dead. Now there's a small box attached to the house where the phone line comes in. That's where a person can verify if the problem is inside the house or has something to do with the incoming line. I tested

0: the box and found the incoming line was as dead as the proverbial doornail. Using another phone, I called the company, and they sent out a technician. He confirmed that the line to the house was dead. Now, this line is underground and runs from where it enters the house to a place at the back of our property line. We couldn't figure out what had happened. The line was alive at the property line, but it was dead where it entered the house. Then we discovered that when a neighbor had installed a fence the day before, he had inadvertently cut the underground cable. And so the phone man put in a temporary line, and the following week he returned to repair in a permanent way and to solve our problem. The success of a company can depend on its service. We tend to do the most business with a company which not only gives the best price, but also the best service. I suspect this mentality sometimes carries over into our concept of prayer. We tend to see God as the ultimate service call. When we call a service representative to fix the washing machine, or when we take our car in to be repaired, it isn't a requirement to be a personal friend of the person who does the repairs. In fact, sometimes if a person feels they are not getting the service they deserve, they might even file a complaint with the management. While this may be acceptable in doing business, it can be damaging in our relationship with God, and it will render the prayer life ineffective. The purpose of prayer is not to persuade God to serve us, but it is an act of coming to Him with a desire to do His will. There has never been a problem in God's attitude toward us, though the devil has tried to persuade us otherwise. As our Heavenly Father, He cares for us more than we care for ourselves, and He knows what we need even better than we do. I was talking with someone one time expressing the thought that God created us to glorify Him and for His pleasure. This person seemed at the time to have a little problem with this concept. Their question was, oh, but what about my happiness? If I'm always trying to make God happy, when will I have the occasion to enjoy myself? My friend, when we're making God happy and glorifying His name, we could not be happier ourselves. The significance and meaning of our entire existence, our present and our ultimate happiness, is wholly in proportion to the extent to which we do His will and serve Him. If we tend to see prayer as a type of service call, we will consider it something to be done mechanically or by the numbers. Many seem to think that if we pray this way or we say it that way, it will work for us. Or if it's not working, we should try to use other words. But the priority of prayer is not about doing. It's about being. No matter how technically correct our prayers may be, if our attitudes are not right, it'll all be for nothing. Sin is about wrong attitudes. Wrong attitudes will always lead to wrong actions. The reverse of this is not necessarily true. And that is that right actions will change wrong attitudes. This is because it's possible to do the right thing for the wrong reason. We may be able to think of 1,000 needs we have or 1,000 problems may beset us. But our greatest need is to have new attitudes. Have you noticed the most serious problems that come to us in life are usually the result of our wrong attitudes? Has anyone ever told you, I don't like your attitude? The more I look into the depths of my own heart, the more I realize I don't like my own attitudes. And this has come home to me forcefully during the past few years. I've had a number of things happen to me that have shown me what my attitudes really are, and I don't like them. Experiences through which I have passed have revealed what my heart is. When certain things happened, the initial reaction was usually sadness and bitterness. But then would come resentment and all the rest, and later anger and frustration. After that can even come shame and embarrassment. As we pass through life's experiences, the gut reaction can as easily be, oh, why are they doing this to me? Oh, where did I fail? Or what will people think of me? As I pass along through life, I'm finally realizing that I've spent a lot of time praying that God would change the world, and less time praying he would change me and give me a right attitude. I'm glad to say I'm finally coming around. I believe I'm beginning to get my priorities straight. And in the process, I'm seeing some incredible miracles. Now, I can't tell you of someone raised to life from the dead or of receiving a check in the mail for just the amount needed the day the bank was to foreclose. But I can tell you for certain that God is doing wonderful things, changing my heart. He's not finished with me yet, but I can surely testify to the Bible promise that in him all things are passed away and all things are becoming new. Now, we're not talking about a new house or a new car, a new wardrobe, or even a new body. But we're talking about new hearts and new attitudes. One of the attitudes that we must pray that God will give us is the attitude of praise. True praise is an attitude before it's an act. A person who doesn't have an attitude of praise cannot really praise God outwardly. What good would it do? Because God doesn't look on the outside. He looks on the heart. To give praise to God is to give him credit. A person who doesn't have an attitude of praise may go through all the motions, but what they will be giving is not praise, but only flattery. And flattery is insincere praise. We're quick to ask God to do a favor for us. However, many times we're slow to give him the credit for answering our prayers. How many times we've prayed that God would heal a sick friend or a loved one, and when they get well, there's often nothing more said. Or worse, there may be some comment like about how good the hospital was or how skillful the doctors were who gave the treatments. Many of us pray before we take a trip and ask God to help us to arrive safely. And then when we arrive safe and sound, we forget all about our prayer. When the scripture says, "Oh, that men would praise the Lord for his goodness," it's not referring to clapping or shouting or beating drums or dancing or raising hands or even saying amen. A person can go through the motions of praising God and yet not have an attitude of praise. True praise must begin in the heart. Rather than to pray God will teach us how to praise him, we must first pray that he will give us an attitude of praise. An important truth in respect to praise is that we can rise no higher than our concept of God. In the past several decades, there has been an increasing tendency to bring God down to our level. I remember a song from the past entitled, "Have You Talked with the Man Upstairs?" Have you heard that song? In casual conversations, I've heard God referred to as the big man. There was even a high school football team somewhere named the Cougars. Before they played their games, they prayed to the big cougar in the sky. One day I was talking to a young man about spiritual things. He told me that he and J.C. got along pretty good. Friend, if we can rise no higher than our concept of God, what will be the end of us if God is the man upstairs or the big man or J.C. or the big cougar in the sky? We will not be able to receive an attitude of praise if we have a low concept of God. As long as we insist on bringing God down to our level, two things will result. One, we will not be able to be raised out of our present fallen condition. And two, we will not be able to praise God as he deserves, yea, as he must be praised. Another essential attitude in prayer is consecration. Jesus prayed, "Consecrate them in truth. For their sakes I consecrate myself, that they themselves also may be consecrated in truth." John 17:17-19. A person who is not consecrated to God cannot pray effectively. When we pray, "Thy will be done," we are saying we are consecrated and dedicated to do his will, no matter what the cost. Prayer is not an arm's length transaction with God. We do business every day with strangers. We do it within the context of law. It is impossible to do business with a person, it is possible to do business with a person and not even like them if they have what we want badly enough. But with God, this is impossible. Prayer is not doing business with God. The scripture says that those who come to God must believe that he is, and that he is a rewarder of them who diligently seek him. Prayer is not to be an arm's length transaction with God. When we come to Him in prayer, we must sooner or later be totally consecrated to Him. To be consecrated to Him means to be committed to do His will. We need to be continually renewing our consecration to God if we are to pray effectively. A person may ask, well, why do we need to continually commit to the Lord? Like the man who hadn't told his wife he loved her in 30 years. And when a friend asked him why, he answered, well, I told her I loved her 30 years ago and nothing's changed. Though we may not realize it, friend, things do change. When we drive, we have to continually keep our hands on the steering wheel. It may be the same driver, it may be the same car. It's the road that changes. If we're not committed to driving, we can run off the road. Because of the fact we live in a world of sin, sin inside us and sin outside us, we must keep our consecration up to date. It's our consecration that reaches out to God when temptation comes. This consecration will enable us to resist. Oh, Heavenly Father, we reconsecrate our lives to You. We pray that every day, along all the way, our consecration might deepen through Jesus Christ. Amen.
1: 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KPOG, the power of God.

0: What is truth? Ever since humans have existed, we've been searching for truth. Today, it's popular to believe that there is no absolute truth. Today's question, how do you believe the human race began?
1: Monkeys, maybe? I don't know. Apes?
2: Probably with the Big Bang Theory, the primordial soup, and all of the chemical compositions that evolved into the human race.
0: Jesus Christ said, "For this reason I came into the world to testify to truth." God's word has absolute truth. Here's what the scriptures say. Genesis chapter 1 says, "In the beginning God created the heavens and the earth. Then God said, 'Let us make man in our image, and let them rule over the fish of the sea and the birds of the air.' So God created man in his own image, male and female. He created them." For more of God's truth, visit BibleStudies.com, a public service of the Seventh-day Adventist Church.
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0: again, Hannah. Give Elkanah thy husband a child, and he'll love you. Then you won't have to weep anymore, never again.
1: He does love me, Bettina. He even gave me an extra portion at the ceremonial feast.
0: He gave you an extra portion, all right, as though you had a son. But you know very well no man really loves a wife who cannot bear him children, and you can't. I can. And that's why Elkanah loves me, and not you. Year after year, every time we come to this feast, you weep. But it does you no good. Now, where are you going? Off somewhere to hide yourself, I suppose. I would if I couldn't bear my husband a child.
2: O Lord of hosts, if thou wilt indeed look on the affliction of thine handmaid, and give unto me a man-child, then I will give him back unto thee, O Lord, to serve thee and thy people all the days of his life. And there shall no razor come.
3: You should be ashamed of yourself, woman. This is a holy place, and you come here drunk. You make a mockery.
1: I am not drunk, sir.
3: Not drunk? Your lips moved, yet no sound came forth?
1: I was praying, sir. Oh, please, sir, count not me a daughter of evil, for out of the abundance of my complaint and grief have I come hither to pray unto the Lord God of Israel.
3: As high priest, I bid thee, child, go in peace, and the God of Israel grant thy petition that thou hast asked of him.
4: Greetings, Anna dear. Have you had a... What's that perfectly delicious aroma coming from the kitchen? And the table, our very best dishes. Don't tell me I've forgotten your birthday.
5: No.
4: Our anniversary? Well, I've forgotten something. What?
5: Nothing, really.
4: Surely all this is for some special celebration. Will you please tell me what?
5: The Lord has answered my prayer, Elkanah. I'm going to have a baby.
4: A baby?
5: Yes.
4: Me? I mean you? Well, sit down. Here.
5: Oh.
4: Let me get you a drink of water.
5: Okay.
4: Don't you realize you must be very careful? You shouldn't do any hard work. I'll get an extra maid. A baby. Ours. I hope it's a boy. Think of it. My son. Our son. Have you decided on a name for him?
5: Samuel. It means asked of the Lord.
4: Samuel. You'll grow up to be a great man, just like me. You'll take my place, carry on the family tradition. Samuel.
5: Elkanah, Samuel isn't... Well, what I mean is he isn't to be ours.
4: What nonsense, he is ours.
5: But I promised to give him to the Lord when he is weaned.
4: Give my son away? You had no right to give him away. He's as much mine as yours.
5: I promised to give him to the Lord to serve him and his people in the tabernacle.
4: But he's my son, and I... Now, why did you make such a foolish promise in the first place?
5: Well, Cana, I was so eager to bear you a child that I promised God that if he would give me a child, I would dedicate him to work for the Lord forever in the tabernacle.
4: Well, I guess I can't quarrel with that. The Lord answered your prayer. You must keep your promise.
5: Pardon me, sir.
3: Yes?
5: I'd like you to meet my son, Samuel.
3: Ah, a good-looking boy. Hello, Samuel.
6: Hello, sir.
5: He belongs to you, sir, and the Lord.
3: I don't understand.
5: You don't remember who I am?
3: Oh, I'm afraid I don't. Am I supposed to?
5: I'm the woman you thought was drunk, but I was praying, remember?
3: Faintly, yes.
5: I was praying that God would bless me with a man-child. God did, and this is he. I also promised that I would give the child to God in service for the rest of his life.
3: I see. And you have brought him here to me... in keeping with your promise to the Lord.
5: Yes, sir.
3: Well, I think we'll get along just fine. Don't you think so, Samuel, my lad?
6: Yes, sir.
5: Remember, son, the high priest is a representative of God. Obey him and listen to his counsel, Samuel. Heed his warnings and, above all, serve God and be true to him.
6: I shall, Mother.
5: I'll come to see you at least once each year. I'll miss you, Samuel, very much.
6: I'll miss you too, Mother.
5: But Eli needs you, Samuel. God needs you. His people need you. The world needs men who will be true to right, though the heavens fall about them. You be such a man, my son.
6: I'll try, Mother.
5: I love you, Samuel. I'll always love you. Always. So you must be brave and good and trust in the Lord.
6: Yes, Mother.
3: You'll like it here, Samuel, my lad. For you and I are going to do things together, be friends. We'll get along just fine.
5: Goodbye, my darling.
6: Goodbye, Mother.
5: Be good, Samuel.
6: Yes, Mother.
5: Goodbye, my son. Goodbye.
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9: Strange as it may seem, the greatest loss of life and disaster has resulted because people refuse to escape after being warned. I'll return in a moment with the amazing facts about dangerous delays.

Hello, this is Joe Cruz on the Amazing Facts broadcast, facts which affect you. In one of the most tragic hurricanes of history, hundreds died because they would not believe the weather watch warnings of approaching disaster. The public files of America's statistical records will bear out the same unbelievable story. People just don't want to change their comfortable position, even in the face of deadly danger. They don't like to act, even if they're almost persuaded to believe. Now, this explains why the great majority of Earth's inhabitants will be swept away to destruction in the storm that will soon break over this earth. That storm will be revealed in the final moments before Jesus appears in the clouds of heaven. Now, God gives ample warning of the end of the world. Yet, what do men do when they come to that last night on earth? Jesus answers that question in Luke 17 by describing what we will be doing when the world ends. Listen. As it was in the days of Lot, they ate, they drank, they bought, they sold, they planted, they built. But on the day when Lot went out from Sodom, fire and brimstone rained from heaven and destroyed them all, so will it be on the day when the Son of Man is revealed. Luke 17, 28 to 30. Why, Jesus tells us here that right up to the end of time, men will be living for the things of this world. Now, there's nothing wrong with these activities of themselves, of course. There's nothing sinful about eating or drinking what's good for you, or planting or building. These are the pursuits of life that God commanded man to carry out, and in themselves they're not wrong. The danger lies in our living only for these things and putting them first in our lives. Jesus was trying to impress on his followers that at the time of his second coming, men will be doing very much as they have in the past. It will be business as usual right up to the end of the world. Many people have the mistaken idea that just before the coming of Christ, circumstances will be such that they'll find it convenient to change, that they'll be willing at this time to step over on the side of Christ, even though all the years before this they've lived for self and have neglected making the decision. But friends, the Bible teaches us that when we come to the last night on earth, we'll be doing exactly the same things as we've been doing before. As it was in the days of Lot. Now, when I visited the Holy Land, I stood on the hills overlooking the spot where Sodom and the cities of the plain had once stood. Those are barren acres of land, the salt flats of the Dead Sea, in fact. It's believed that the remnants of old Sodom and Gomorrah have been found under the south end of that sea. Now, this land was once the most lush and fertile valley of all in Palestine. Today, it's absolutely barren. I didn't realize it till I saw it. Literally, how the Bible described the destruction of Sodom and Gomorrah. Genesis 19:25 tells us that God overthrew those cities and all the valley and all the inhabitants of the cities and what grew on the ground. You see, that's all there. God destroyed even what grew on the ground, and today there's nothing there but barren, salt-tainted flats. Now, the lesson drawn by the Bible from this bit of history is that the inhabitants of the doomed cities continued living in their usual way until the very day of destruction. In the same chapter, Jesus referred to another instance of business as usual, right up to the end, as it was in the days of Noah. So will it be in the days of the Son of Man. They ate, they drank, they married, they were given in marriage until the day that Noah entered into the ark and the flood came and destroyed them all, verses 26 and 27. You see, it didn't make any difference to the antediluvians that Noah had been preaching for 120 years under the power of God's Spirit, warning of the destruction of the world by a flood. During those years, the ark took shape before their eyes, visible proof of Noah's faith in what he was saying. But all this made no difference. The people kept right on doing as they always had. No doubt they rationalized that Noah's prophecy simply couldn't come true. There are many good people, they may have said, and all of them couldn't possibly get into that ark. And others no doubt said, how is that boat ever going to float off of that hill? Ridiculous! Water doesn't run uphill. And besides, there isn't enough water anywhere to cover the world, even knee-deep. And some might have said, you mean only those who join that boat church up there on the hill will be saved? That doesn't make sense. It's true there's a great deal of wickedness in the world, but there are many good people, too. Are they all going to be lost? Is God going to destroy every beautiful and good thing, too? No, they didn't believe, friends, that this would happen. When Noah told them about the animals that would come into the ark, they really scoffed.
What would cause the animals to come out of the forest? How was Noah going to catch them all? Would he catch the birds and bring them into the ark? They thought that was very amusing. But one day the people were astonished as they saw animals, seven of the clean, two of the unclean, coming out of the forest and going up the gangplank into the ark without any assistance from Noah whatsoever. And they saw the birds flying out of the heavens and coming in orderly fashion into that ark. Obviously, there was divine intervention in the affairs of nature. And surely this was evidence that God was in this whole plan. The people crowded around the ark and watched the animals come in. And Noah pled with them to come inside before that door was shut. But in spite of this miracle sign, in spite of the supernatural evidence at the last moment that Noah had been telling the truth, what did they do? They stayed outside the ark. Now, there were many people who think that when the last miraculous movements of earth history takes place, when the last prophecies are fulfilled, they'll simply step over on the right side and give their hearts to the Lord and join the church. But my dear people, it doesn't happen that way. It didn't in Noah's day. Not one single soul changed his mind. Not one. They went right on with business as usual. When Noah plied them to enter the ark, you know, and begged them to come in, they simply laughed at him. They didn't believe he could shut the door. It was too big. But after Noah stepped inside, angel hands closed that door. And then came the last 7 days when nothing happened, and Noah and his family and all those animals were locked up inside the ark. I can just imagine the scoffing on the outside. It reached a new high during those 7 days. But one day, terror struck them as the unfamiliar rain began to fall and the earth trembled and great fountains burst forth and shot like geysers in the air. And in the muddy, angry waters of that flood, millions of terrified souls went down screaming and crying for help. But it was too late. The antediluvians had been carrying on business as usual, and the flood destroyed them all. In 79 A.D., Pompeii and Herculaneum and other cities around Mount Vesuvius, wicked cities just like Sodom and Gomorrah, were suddenly destroyed by a volcanic eruption. From what can be seen now, it is plain that they were full of wickedness. The paintings on the walls of their homes, the signs advertising their products, all were filled with immorality and openly based on an appeal to sex and self-indulgence. I have no doubt that God permitted the destruction of Pompeii, and there was plenty of warning. History tells us that the mountain trembled for several days before the eruption. The inhabitants of those cities knew that destruction was imminent. And while some people left, most stayed and were destroyed. They continued living for the things they'd been living for before. When Pompeii was excavated, one young woman was found lying across her doorstep, her hands still clutching a pair of jeweled earrings. Others around her had gotten away, but apparently she came back for those two small jewels that she valued even more than life itself. She had lived for the pride of life, and on that last day, her desires did not change. A man was discovered on a street carrying a heavy box full of precious stones and gold. He too might have gotten away, but he couldn't bring himself to leave behind the wealth for which he had been living. It always happens this way, friends. What we've been living for, we will continue to live for. The story of the apostate prophet Balaam in Numbers 22 is another example of how man continues doing the same thing, living for the same goals, even in the face of divine intervention. Balaam was asked by the king of Moab to curse Israel and was offered a great sum of money to do it. Balaam was a greedy man, and though he must have known that cursing Israel wasn't part of God's plan for them, he asked God if he could go and do it. God said no, but Balaam started out anyway. As he rode along the way, his donkey turned out into a field. Balaam became angry, and striking the donkey, he forced her back into the road and kept on going, impervious to what might be turning her aside. Now, she had always been a good, faithful beast, and now she was really acting very strangely, but Balaam didn't stop to discover what might be wrong. And then they came to that narrow place, and in trying to get around something unseen that was in the road, the donkey crushed Balaam's foot against the wall. Furious, he struck her and beat her again and got her back into the road and kept on going. And then finally, in a very narrow place where there was no way to get around at all, the donkey fell down under him. And now he was beside himself with anger, and he beat and cursed the animal.
And then a miracle happened. That donkey turned around and started talking to Balaam. "Why do you beat me so? Haven't I always been a good animal? Why are you beating me?" And Balaam was so possessed with his purpose, so blind to the intervention of God, that he argued with the animal. He talked back to that dumb beast. And then he saw the angel standing in the way, and the angel rebuked him. But after all this, after the intervention of heaven, after miracles had been wrought to turn him aside, what did he do? Did he ask forgiveness and turn back home, thankful that God had spared his life in spite of his disobedience? Of course not. He kept right on going. You say, unbelievable. Not at all, friends. That's just the way human nature works. We continue living for the same things we've lived for in the past. Listen, a person doesn't change in the last few minutes just before the prophecies of last day events are fulfilled. And those who are putting off making a decision for Christ, those who are saying, "I'll wait till some more prophecies are fulfilled. When I see that it's no longer safe to wait, then I'll step over the right side. I'll join the church. I'll get into heaven just before the pearly gates close." Ah, such people are in for a rude awakening, friends. When the last days come, they'll go right on living for the very things they've lived for before until it's too late. Now, there are two reasons why last-minute changes are almost never made. In the first place, it isn't human nature, as is so vividly illustrated by experiences in the Bible and from history. And in the second place, what man can presume to decide at his own whim when he's going to serve God? Jesus said, "No man can come to me unless the Father who sent me draws him." John 6:44. Friends, we must come when we're called, when God speaks to us. We must respond when God speaks and not when we think it's convenient. There have been those who said, "When I have a convenient season, I will call for thee." But we don't read that they ever called. There were those who said, "Almost thou persuadest me to be a Christian." But we don't read about their being persuaded. It is a terrible, dangerous thing to say no when God calls. No man can come unless the Father draws him. And friends, if we resist while God is drawing, do we think God is going to keep on and keep on day after day after day? Well, listen, I know it seems incredible, but it's true. People don't want to act. They don't want to change positions and risk losing any present comfort. This is why the vast majority today will be lost in the end when Jesus comes. Not because they've received no warning, but because they were not willing to act upon it. And now, this is Joe Cruz saying goodbye for today.

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3: Hello, listening friends. Would you like to hear an amazing fact? Ladies, have you ever wondered why a man sometimes doesn't seem to hear or understand what you said? Well, a study at the University of Sheffield and published in the Neuroimage Journal may provide the answer. These researchers found differences in the way that male and female brains process voice sounds. The results of this study demonstrate that a man processes the sound of a male and female voice differently in different regions of the brain. The guys could easily hear and understand other men's voices. However, women have a greater natural sing-song melody in their voice, using higher and more complex range of sound frequencies than a male voice. The study found that men had a harder time deciphering a woman's voice and really hearing what they were saying. To interpret a woman's voice, a man has to use a different region of the brain and a more complex process that typically analyzes music. What's worse, this process may grow more difficult as men age. So when listening to a woman's voice, a man must make a little extra effort to concentrate on what he's hearing. If he can't or won't, then I guess at least he has a better excuse for selective hearing. You know, in the Bible, God's prophets often spoke about the reluctance of men and women to hear the voice of God. Stay with us, friends. We're going to learn more on this edition of Bible Answers Live.
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4: My name is Jean Ross. Good evening, friends, and Pastor Doug, let's start the program with prayer. Dear Father, we thank you that we have this opportunity once again to open up your Word and study together. And Lord, whenever we come to the Word of God, we need your guidance. So we do ask for the Holy Spirit to be with us here in the studio, be with our friends who are listening, just all across the country and around the world. And we pray that we might learn together, for we ask this in Jesus' name. Amen.
3: Amen.
4: Well, Pastor Doug, you opened with an amazing fact, but I guess it's not that amazing to most women that men don't always hear them right.
3: That's right. You know, maybe this is a good time for me to give a shout out to my wife who is driving cross country. She said she's going to be tuning in via satellite radio. Karen is driving our youngest son back to college. And I said, make sure and tune in, dear. Now you understand why sometimes I don't hear you. It's not my fault. It's just the way our brains process sound. That's a good excuse. I'm going to use that as long as I can. There evidently is a difference. I don't know why, you know, there's a reason why God wired men differently. You know, typically men are more task-oriented. Women are more relationship-oriented. And I'm going to ask the Lord when we get to heaven, why was it harder for us to hear women's voices? So that'll be, I'm sure there's a reason for it. But it made me think about all the places in the Bible where the Lord speaks to his people, and they don't seem to listen. You know, in the book of Revelation, he says, seven times, I think, in Revelation 2 and 3, he that has an ear, let him hear what the Spirit says to the church. Now, the only reason he would say, he that has an ear, well, that's everyone, let him hear, because they're not listening. In Matthew 13:15, Jesus said, "For the hearts of this people have grown dull, and their ears are hard of hearing, and their eyes they have closed, lest they should see with their eyes, and hear with their ears, and understand with their hearts, and turn, that I should heal them." And Zechariah 7:11, "But they refused to heed, they shrugged their shoulders and stopped their ears, so they could not hear." And I think there's a place in, Psalms, where David says, "Whoever turns away his ear from hearing the law, even his prayer is an abomination." Or that may be Proverbs, actually. You know, through the Bible, you'll see this kind of language is used, where it seems like people have selective hearing when it comes to listening to the voice of God.
4: The verse you're referring to there, Pastor Doug, is Proverbs chapter 28, verse 9. When somebody turns away from hearing the law, their prayer is an abomination. You know, we have a free offer that deals with the subject of how do we respond when we hear something from the Word of God. Do we receive it? Do we accept it? Or do we close our ears to it? It's called Hidden Eyes and Closed Ears. That's the name of the book. We'll be happy to send this to anyone who calls and asks. And the number to call is 800-835-6747. That is our resource line. Just ask for the book. It's our free offer this evening, Hidden Eyes and Closed Ears. You know, there are many times in the Bible, Pastor Doug, where God gave a special message of warning to people, or a special invitation, as in the case of Jesus, calling people to repentance. Unfortunately, most of those who heard the message turned away from it. They didn't respond to it. And, you know, we don't want to do the same thing today. God is still calling people through His Word. We want to respond to that. There's always a blessing in doing what God says. So we'll be happy to send this book to anyone who calls and asks. It's called Hidden Eyes and Closed Ears. The number to call is 800-835-6747. That is the resource phone line. And if you have a Bible question, we have some phone lines open. This is a good time to call. The number is 800-463-7297. Again, that number is 800-463-7297. And if you call now, there's a very good chance we're going to be able to get you on the program after a few moments. Well, we're ready to go to our first caller this evening. We have Curtis that's listening in, looks like, New Mexico. Curtis, welcome to the program.
5: Yes. Hello, fellas.
3: Hi.
5: I was curious if you could tell me from what's in the Bible, if you're supposed to be buried, or if it's okay to be cremated.
3: All right, great question. We get this periodically because if the Lord tarries, everybody at some point is going to have to make a decision about that. And it is very expensive these days to perform a traditional burial. Even cremation is expensive. What does the Bible say about that? Well, you don't find any explicit command in the Bible that says you shall not cremate, or that you must do a traditional burial. First, we need to just back up and ask the question, whatever method is used in your death or in dealing with your body, you may have been blown apart in a war, you may have drowned at sea and been gobbled up by the sea creatures, you may be cremated, you might be buried, none of that prevents God from resurrecting you with a new body. So first, let's establish that. Traditionally, in the Bible, when someone died, they were given some basic embalming and burial. And the reason that the church fathers say, now this is not in the Bible, this is extra biblical reasoning, the church fathers would say that because man was made in the image of God, that even in death, that image should be respected. Now, of course, you want to respect the memory of a person, even though you know they're going to get a new body. Pastor Ross and I were at a funeral today, and it's something that we all have to address. Generally, you go to India and some of the pagan countries, and they often burn or cremate. They feel like they're accelerating things to go on with reincarnation and the circle of life. But when you think about it, if a person's buried, and the Bible says ashes to ashes and dust to dust, sometimes the cremation is just accelerating the process. So we can't give you a command from the Bible. The example, if you're going to go circumstantially, the example in the Bible is burial. There are two individuals that we can think of in the Bible that were burned, and we know they'll be resurrected, one being Jonathan, the son of Saul, who was a good friend of King David. That's about the only thing I can think of someone that was burned.
4: And, you know, part of the reason that we see an example, especially in the early Christian church, of burial versus what the pagans are doing, the Christians wanted to make a statement of their faith and their belief in a resurrection when Jesus came the second time. The pagans didn't believe in a resurrection. And so when they burnt their dead, it was releasing the spirit, at least that's what they believed, to some kind of intermediate state. Whereas the Christian believed that the dead would be resurrected when Jesus comes the second time. And so it was an evangelistic statement, especially in that pagan culture, to bury the dead versus follow this tradition of the day. Things are a little different, especially in, you know, North America. It might be different in some other countries, but in most Western countries, there's not that connection to cremation as the pagans had.
3: Right. I hope that helps a little bit, Curtis, and we appreciate your question. We do have a study that we'll provide you for free, and it's on the subject of, are the dead really dead? It just tells a little bit about the state of man and death and the resurrection.
4: Yes, the number to call for that is 800-835-6747, and you can ask for the study guide called Are the Dead Really Dead? Thank you for your call, Curtis.
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4: Our next caller that we have is Sue, and she's listening in Michigan. Sue, welcome to the program.
6: Thank you very much. Good evening, pastors.
3: Good evening.
6: I have a question that has puzzled me. I try to keep the best I can the Sabbath, but it keeps coming up that there might be a funeral or a baby shower or a family reunion. Are any of those things considered breaking the Sabbath if you go to that?
3: Well, it would depend. You know, you can go to a funeral, which is a very sacred, inspiring spiritual event, which would be appropriate. You know, you don't want to do anything that there's a lot of work. You'd get everything prepared as much as you can in advance. Usually it's a memorial service that people will have on the Sabbath. You usually don't want to take a body out, you know, start burying a body on Sabbath. People might have an inspiring memorial service, and I've seen where you can have a sacred wedding ceremony. I was at one church where on Sabbath they had a wedding ceremony followed by a baptism. The couple got married and they got baptized because they just learned the truth and they wanted to do the right thing. I've seen it done that way, but then, you know, if you're a believer and you're going to a wedding where there's a lot of partying that takes place afterward at the reception, which sometimes happens, the dancing and stuff like that, that is not in keeping. It's difficult for a Christian any time, but, you know, especially the Sabbath. I'd say it varies with the event and, you know, what the spiritual atmosphere is going to be.
6: Okay, how about a baby shower for, like, a great-grandbaby? Or a family reunion.
3: Yeah, and you know, I understand that sometimes, you know, you've got convictions about keeping the commandments and the Sabbath, and you're invited to a family event where they may not feel the same way. I think you need to just really pray for grace and wisdom about, you know, can you be a witness at this occasion? I think that people have to really pray that God's Spirit guides them in some of these things.
6: Okay.
3: Yeah, you just want to make sure you keep the principles of the Sabbath.
4: Yeah, adding to that principle of the Sabbath, of course, there's nothing wrong in getting together with family on the Sabbath. The Sabbath is a day for rest and communion and fellowship and being together with family or being at a special event. That's the context.
3: But if your family's all drinking and watching the Super Bowl.
4: If the environment is opposed to that, no. You know, and I know, Pastor Doug, some experiences where someone might pop in and give their greetings or their wishes or whatever the case might be, and at least show the interest
3: show
4: in the family,
3: support,
4: but they don't participate and don't stay for the party part or whatever the case might be.
6: Oh, okay, that's a great idea.
3: That's a good idea, yeah. So, you know, Pastor Ross, he's a pastor's kid, and I am a pagan's kid, and so our families were a little different.
4: That's right.
3: So when you say get together with family, you haven't seen my family. Anyway, all right. Hey, well, thank you very much, Sue Ellen. Hope that helps some.
6: Thank you very much. I appreciate that information.
3: All right. God bless.
4: Our next one that we have is Craig, listening in Jackson, Michigan as well. Craig, welcome to the program.
7: Well, thank you very much, Pastor Doug, Pastor John. I have two quick questions, and the first one is, are the 144,000, are they the only ones that are still living at the second coming? That's the first question. And the second question was, carp, is that a clean fish to eat since it has fins and scales? And it's a bottom feeder, though. So I was curious about that.
3: All right. Two very different questions, 144,000 and carp. So the 144, well, yeah, you know, it's going to be difficult to segue from one into the other.

0: It's the final tribulation, which would mean that they're not the only ones in the last days. I don't think the 144,000 is the only group saved, because I did the math on a calculator. If there are roughly 7 billion people in the world today, and only 144,000 are saved, your chances of being saved are 1 in 50,000, which is better than the lottery, but it's not. It's kind of discouraging.
1: Well, I was curious more so on the, are they the only ones that are actually living at the second? I know that they're not the only ones saved, but are they the only ones actually living on earth at that time?
0: No, because there's even wicked that are alive on earth when Jesus comes. It says the wicked run from the presence of his coming. So you've got a lot of people alive on the earth. You've got a large group of saved. I think there's a large group converted from the 144,000. We'll send you a book on that. We'll tell you about in a minute. And just quickly on CARP, did you look them up?
2: You know, I was looking it up, and they didn't give me an answer.
0: Well, if the Bible says if it has fins and scales, it's clean.
2: Unfortunately, I don't know that much about fish, Pastor Doug.
0: I don't eat fish either. I used to, but as far as I know, if it's got fins and scales, it's clean. I wouldn't want to eat anything that's a bottom feeder.
1: It's carp is a bottom feeder. And I was curious about that. I get that question sometimes from people that I talked to about Leviticus and the proper foods to eat. And but they keep coming back with it's a bottom feeder. And so I don't know what to tell them.
0: Yeah, according to the Bible, if it's got fins and scales, it's technically clean.
2: Now, when you say scales, if the only way you can see the scale is through a microscope, then maybe you need to think twice about that fish. When the biblical principles are given, it was a way in which the people could distinguish between the clean and unclean fish by looking at it. So if it obviously has scales on the fish, then and fins, then it's clean. If you can't see the scales, or if it's so small you need a microscope, then you need to ask yourself, is this maybe not a clean animal?
1: Right. Okay. Well, thank you. Thank you very much.
0: All right. Thanks a lot. Bye-bye. I was just looking online. It said here that the carp are the pigs of the river with fins. So I don't think I'd want to eat them.
2: Okay, Ruby is our next caller from California. Ruby, welcome to the program.
3: Oh, thank you, sir.
0: Oh, it's Rube, not Ruby, huh?
2: Rube, sorry.
3: Yeah, that's all right. Everybody makes that. I've never talked on talk radio before. I'm kind of shy. But my question was, when Jesus was crucified and he was resurrected, he was 40 days on earth. Well, when he got resurrected, was anybody else resurrected with him?
0: Yeah, there's one gospel that says that when Jesus died on the cross, that there was a great earthquake. In the midst of that, there was a lot of graves that were opened, and some of the saints that slept came out of those graves following the resurrection and appeared to others. And that would be in Matthew 27, 51 through 53. Now, in our lesson on the second coming, does it talk about, or rather, the lesson on death, does it talk about that group?
2: I don't know. I don't know if it specifically mentions that group. Now, you might wonder what happened to them after they were resurrected. Well, we believe that they ascended with Jesus to heaven. And the verse for that is Ephesians chapter 4, verse 8, where it says, "Therefore he saith, when he ascended on high, he led captivity captive and gave gifts to men." So when Jesus ascended to heaven, those who were resurrected at the time of his resurrection, they came as the first fruits, so to speak, of the resurrection. Of course, the big resurrection happens when Jesus comes the second time.
3: Well, that was my question. I sure appreciate what you told me, because I was kind of curious about that. I've heard people talk about that. I wasn't really sure.
0: Yep, there is one verse. It's interesting that Matthew's the only one who mentions it, Rube, but it's there. You're right. There is a group.
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0: All right, Pastor Ross, who do we have next?
2: We've got Kathleen listening in Arizona. Kathleen, welcome to the program.
5: Hi there. Hi, Pastor Ross. Hi, Pastor Mitchell.
0: Hi.
5: My question is Isaiah 65, verse 17, the last part of it, where it says, "And the former shall not be remembered nor come into mind." Now, I know the 1,000 years that we're in heaven, we're going to understand why people don't make it. People that we may love, will understand why God is just. But I'm thinking this means when we get to the new earth that we won't have any memory of our past life here on this earth, because if we did, even though I would understand that my loved one, that God was being just, I would still be sad.

0: you know?
1: Right. You know, I don't think that Isaiah is saying here that God brainwashes us so that we have no recollection of our redemption from this life. Because I'm sure through eternity, we are going to have a memory of how Jesus saved us and we'll never lose that gratitude for that. I think he's principally talking about painful memories. It's like heaven is going to be so long, it's going to be eternity, and it's going to be so bright that, you know how you've heard the expression, time heals,
0: yeah.
1: Go through a tough experience, but over time it gets easier to bear and you don't think about it all the time. Well, think about if you live for eternity a million years from now, how much are you thinking about the pain and suffering in this world? It's going to be totally eclipsed by the glory and bliss and brightness of heaven, so it doesn't even come into mind. See what I'm saying?
0: Yeah, yeah.
1: I don't think that right after the destruction of the world and the resurrection, suddenly we're brainwashed. We don't remember anything. I think we're not going to think on it. We won't be dwelling on those things anymore. There is a verse in 1 Corinthians 13 where he says, "Then I'll know even as I am known." So we're going to recognize and know each other up there. Jesus will have scars in his hands, so we'll know why the scars are there, because he had scars when he rose from the dead. But the painful memories will not haunt us. We won't be living with regrets over our failures from this life.
0: All right. Okay, thank you very much.
1: Thank you. Appreciate your call, Kathleen.
2: 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The number is 800-835-6747, and again, you can ask for the study guide. 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We'll be happy to send that out to anyone who calls and asks. We've got Susie listening in Colorado. Susie, welcome to the program.
3: Hi, thanks for taking my call. My question is about the Ark of the Covenant. I understand that in the time of Jeremiah, that they hid it in a cave to protect it from the Babylonians. Do you think that that will be found before Jesus comes?
1: Well, I don't know. Some people have taken the verse that's in, where is it, Pastor Ross? Revelation 11, where it's, I saw the temple of God open in heaven. Some people have taken that passage where it talks about, I saw the temple open, I saw the Ark, to mean that it's somehow going to be found. I don't find any explicit prophecy that says it will be found. It would be great if it was. I've thought before, even if Noah's Ark was found, I mean, you know, real tangible evidence, what would that do for people's faith in the Bible? That'd be wonderful.
3: Well, that's what I was thinking. It would be wonderful if they saw those Ten Commandments and maybe were converted over that, but I don't find anything in the Bible.
1: What an opportunity. Yeah, that'd be such an opportunity to preach and explain it all. You know, in a sense, I think Jesus said, you believe because you've seen. Blessed are those who believe without seeing. We have the Ten Commandments in our Bibles. We don't have the golden box. We don't have the rocks, but we've got the words.
3: That's right, yeah.
1: So, I don't know. The Lord may just say, look, I give them to you. You still have them. It's, you know, he doesn't want us to make an idol out of the Ark. He doesn't want us to pray to any object. Who knows? I don't know. I'd love for him to find it. They're doing so much digging around and building around Jerusalem. Pastor Ross and I were there a little more than a year ago that I wouldn't be surprised if they dug up some new things.
3: Mm-hmm. Yeah, all right. Well, thank you so much.
1: Thanks. Appreciate it, Susie.
2: All right. Next caller that we have is Karen listening in Florida. Karen, welcome to the program. We have just 2 minutes before the break.
4: Okay. All right. Well, thank you, Pastor Doug and Pastor Ross, for taking this question. My question is, well, it's for my son, actually, Ethan. He's 10. He's almost 10. And he wants to know if God didn't want Adam and Eve to eat from the tree of knowledge of good and evil, why did he even create the tree?
1: Well, what I'd say to Ethan is, even though you're not supposed to cross the street without looking, why is there a street? I mean, sometimes we're surrounded with opportunities in life to make bad decisions. And I think God wants us to learn self-control. And because the devil had just rebelled, God really was giving Adam and Eve an opportunity to prove their loyalty so they would never be tempted again. But they failed the test. So they had plenty to eat. It's not like God said, you know, you've only got one tree to eat from or two trees. They had thousands of trees to eat from. He said, I'm going to give you one you're not supposed to eat from. And that was the one that they got enticed to eat from because they wanted to be like God. They fell for the same temptation as the devil.
4: Okay. All right. Well, I appreciate that. He's listening. He's here. You're on speakerphone. So he heard that question and he heard the answer.
1: Good question, Ethan.
2: And you know, well, let me add one other thought to that. It's also interesting to note that God limited the devil's access to Adam and Eve to one tree. So as long as they stayed away from that tree, they were protected from the devil. God didn't allow the devil just to go harass them or follow them around the garden. So in one way, God limiting just to that tree, it was a protection for Adam and Eve, so they couldn't be tempted anywhere else.
4: Oh, see, I didn't know that part, so that's definitely something new. So thank you for adding that, Pastor Ross, and thank you for you both. So thank you again for answering the question.
1: All right, you have a good evening.
4: You too. Thank you so much.
1: Hey, listening friends, it won't be fair for us to take another caller right now. I don't think we have enough time to do it justice. But please bear with me for just a moment as I remind you lovingly and pleadingly as I can that the only reason you're hearing this program is because there are people like you that hear and say, you know, I want to bless that program. It's been a blessing to me and keep them on the air. You can just go online and click on the Amazing Facts website. It's simply amazingfacts.org, and it makes it very simple. Anything you could give to keep us going, that's we live entirely, 100%, by the support of our listeners, our viewers, the people who read the literature. And our message is, our mission, I should say, is his message. We're just, our goal is to get the Word of God out there. We know that the Word has power to transform hearts, and we're trying to reach as many hearts as we can. It's like that question that came in tonight. The gospel of the kingdom, Matthew 24:14, the gospel of the kingdom will be preached in all the world for a witness to all nations, and then the end will come. That's when we'll know we have gone over all the cities of Israel, when the gospel is preached in all the world so that everybody around the planet has a chance. That's our mission. 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
1: When I was a kid, I couldn't wait for spring. Some of my favorite memories were of getting out of the house after a long, cold winter and going for walks with my mom. We'd finally be able to shed our heavy coats and feel the warmth of the sun. I remember how my mom's face would light up with joy as she'd point out the flowers pushing through the dirt and all the potential for new growth. Whatever she was going through, no matter how worried she may have been, she would always make time to find joy in God's beauty. Always take time to smell the roses, she would tell me. Now that I'm an adult, I realize it's not always so easy to do that. It's really easy, though, to feel overwhelmed with the what-ifs and the worries of life, or to get so caught up in the busyness, working so hard and always striving for something bigger and better, that we sometimes miss out on the blessings God has already put in our lives. Maybe it's pain from our past that's weighing us down, like the icy winter holding us back from moving into a new season. We just can't seem to allow ourselves to feel joy. There's a beautiful verse in the Bible that says, "Weeping may endure for a night, but joy comes in the morning." Let those be your words of hope. Spring will come. Joy will come. No matter how busy or stressful life gets, know that God is for you. Look around. There are blessings everywhere. Just little glimpses of what God has in store for us for eternity. Slow down and savor the joy in the journey. Count your blessings. Give thanks, and always take time to smell the roses.

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2: John 5:19. Then answered Jesus and said unto them, Verily, verily, I say unto you, the Son of Man can do nothing of himself, but what he seeth the Father do. For what things soever he doeth, these also doeth the Son likewise.
3: The ancient Hebrew scriptures begin with these words, Bereshith, bara, Elohim, et hashamayim, ve'et haaretz. In the beginning, God created the heavens and the earth. I believe those words. But I'm thinking of a man who has spent his life seeking to disprove them. He's the most widely published atheist today. I've read his debate with a Christian scientist named Francis Collins, a geneticist who helped map the human genome. Fascinating debate. I listened, I watched an hour and 10 minutes worth of his debate with a Christian theologian, Alistair McGrath, who himself was once an atheist. And I must tell you, I've been very impressed with this man's civility and gentility. Obviously a very bright mind. I'd like to make his acquaintance someday. I would like to meet him, become a friend of his. Although, it's true, his writings can be acidly sarcastic and border on ridicule at times. A ridicule that he justifies by quoting our president, Thomas Jefferson. This biting observation of Jefferson's, ridicule is the only weapon which can be used against unintelligible propositions. I don't agree with that. I don't agree with ridicule in a civil conversation or apologetics at all. Nevertheless, while I disagree, I would like to get acquainted with this thoughtful man, although I have a feeling he doesn't suffer Christian friends lightly. I'm speaking of Richard Dawkins, the eminent English biologist, self-proclaimed atheist, and I have here in the pulpit with me his newest book, The God Delusion. International bestseller. So I got the book, thanks to a gift, over the holiday. I said, I want to know what makes this bright mind think. How does he reason? So I'm reading the book. And imagine my surprise, in the first 100 pages, to come across two references to his tears. Richard Dawkins' tears. I want to read those references to you. First reference here, when he was just a boy. Listen to this. In another time and place, the boy could have been me. He's talking about himself. Under the stars, dazzled by Orion, Cassiopeia, and Ursa Major. Tearful as a boy. Tearful with the unheard music of the Milky Way. Heady with a night sense of frangipani and trumpet flowers in an African garden. A quasi-mystical response to nature and the universe. I remember as a boy crying. The second reference is in his preface to the paperback. The hardback came out a year ago, and then just this last year they came out with the paperback. And so in the new preface, he's writing about an English physician that has read The God Delusion, okay? So having read The God Delusion, Dr. Avid Ashton, a British consultant physician, wrote to me on the unexpected death on Christmas Day 2006 of his beloved 17-year-old son, Luke. Shortly before Luke's death, the two of them had talked appreciatively of the charitable foundation that I'm setting up to encourage reason and science. At Luke's funeral on the Isle of Man, his father suggested to the congregation that if they wished to make any kind of contribution in Luke's memory, they should send it to my foundation as Luke would have wished. And so the 30 checks received amounted to more than 2,000 pounds. That's a little over $5,000, including more than 600 pounds from a whip-around. That would be passing the hat in the local village pub. This boy was obviously much loved. Now, listen. When I read the order of service for the funeral ceremony, I literally wept, although I had never met Luke. And I asked for permission to reproduce it on my website. A lone piper played the Manx lament, Ellen Vallon. Two friends spoke eulogies. Dr. Ashton himself cited Dylan Thomas's beautiful poem, Fern Hill, which includes this line, "Now as I was young and easy under the apple boughs, so achingly evocative of lost youth." And then he writes, "I catch my breath to report." He read the opening lines of my own book, Unweaving the Rainbow, lines that I have long earmarked for my own funeral. The tears of an atheist. I must admit that I have obviously succumbed to a caricature that atheists don't really cry. Obviously, the heart of every human creature can be moved to tears by the mystery of beauty, by the finality of death. So where do they come from? These tears over beauty, these tears because of sorrow. Are they the protracted byproduct of an ancient chemical cocktail? Or could they be the expression of the lineage of the Creator and the highest intelligences on earth? In the beginning, God created the heavens and the earth. Open your Bible with me, please, to the most oft-quoted, surely the most well-known line of all of ancient Scripture. 7 words in the Hebrew, 10 words in the English. Open your Bible, please, to Genesis chapter 1, verse 1. Christmas Eve, 1968. Some of you weren't even born. 3 astronauts aboard the Apollo 8 spacecraft peered out their cockpit windows onto the blue-green planet in the distance, and they quoted these words over a live transmission to the world. Read them with me. You didn't bring a Bible, pull out your pew Bible. You won't have a hard time finding this page number, because it's 1. Pull out the pew Bible if you didn't bring one, because we're going to be here for a moment. Genesis 1:1. Read these words with me. Genesis 1:1. In the beginning, God created the heavens and the earth. One short line that has become the prologue to all divine revelation and the premise for all human faith. I want to tell you something. That point is so critical. That is the new baseline to this series that you and I are embarking upon today. So important is that line that I want you to take your study guide out right now and jot it down, please. Get your study guide and let's go. Thank you, ushers. Let's do this very quickly. I'm talking about the balcony. I'm talking about the back of this sanctuary. We've got a full church here. Just make sure everybody today gets a study guide. And while they're doing that, those of you watching on television, we're delighted to have you. I hope this series will stir your own soul up as well. Go to our website. Let me put it on the screen for you. There it is, www.pmchurch.tv. That's our website. The series is called The Sabbath. The title of this first teaching, The Refreshing Delusion. Keying in on Richard Dawkins' book. You'll see study guide there. Click there and you've got it. The very same one we have. I want to make sure you have it. Everybody, just keep your hand up. They're moving from the back forward and forward back. But we're not going to wait. Please fill it in. Genesis 1:1. In the beginning, God created. Those are the two words. Fill them in, please. In the beginning, God created the heavens and the earth. Here comes our baseline now for this new series. One short line that has become the prologue to all divine revelation and the premise for all human faith. Fill it in, please. By the way, prologue premise repeated often in Holy Scripture. Let's put it on the screen. Let's take a look at Psalm, the 33rd Psalm, verse 6. By the word of the Lord, the heavens were made, and all the host of them by the breath of His mouth. Drop down to verse 9. For He spoke, and it was done. He commanded, and it stood fast. It's the baseline for all divine revelation. Take a look at the New Testament. This would be Hebrews chapter 11, verse 3. By faith we understand that the worlds were framed by the Word of God, so that the things which are seen were not made of things which are visible. In the beginning, here's the point, the baseline. In the beginning, God created the heavens and the earth. So here's the question. What if you don't believe those words, huh? If you don't believe them, then like Richard Dawkins, the logical conclusion is the God delusion. For there really, you think about it, there is no third. There is no middle ground. You can't have a half a God and a half a creation, a half a creator. That's simply not an option. In fact, Dawkins, amazingly enough, listen to this. He makes the case that regarding God's existence, there really is no such logical state of mind called agnosticism. He said you can't have it. You can't be an agnostic when it comes, you know, well, maybe I'm not quite sure that God is. I'm not quite sure that He's not. And so I'm going to take this little in-between approach and I'll call myself an agnostic. But Dawkins argues, and I agree with him, I think rightfully, that an agnostic notion that the hypothesis of God's existence and the hypothesis of His non-existence have exactly equal probability of being right is an illogical deduction. Either He exists or He doesn't exist, Dawkins asserts, and I believe he's right. Consequently, ladies and gentlemen, there are only two worldviews when it comes to the origin of the human race. Only two. Jot these down. Number one, in one worldview, random nature rules supreme. And that's why this view is called naturalism. If you haven't gotten it yet in your university journey, you'll get it. It is the prevailing worldview of this secular America and the planet. It's called naturalism. Nature rules supreme. Charles Darwin's Origin of the Species is its most widely circulated advocate. And atheism is its resultant philosophy. It's just the natural philosophy. Of course, I don't believe there's a God. There are only two. So that means the other worldview, by the way, the other worldview is the oldest worldview. It's the one that teaches the divine creator rules supreme. And it's called supernaturalism. Super is from the Greek word huper, and it means above and beyond. So there's somebody above natural. It's somebody above nature, and that somebody is a divine intelligence and creator. The Holy Scripture is its most widely articulated advocate, and write it down, theism, the belief in God. Theism is its resulting philosophy. Keep your pen moving. Genesis 1:1 declares that the worldview of a divine creator is the only authentic expression of reality in this universe. That's the declaration of Genesis 1:1. In the beginning, God created the heavens and the earth. There is no third worldview regarding origins. Either God created the universe or He did not. Either He exists or He does not. Norman Gulley, in the first volume of his new systematic theology, Prolegomena, which I'm wading through, makes this observation, and this is fascinating, and I want you to hang on to this one. Authentic theological method, all right, the authentic way of studying Holy Scripture, authentic theological method turns the Cartesian method. I just let me hit the pause button here. Cartesian, that's from Descartes. That's René Descartes. He was a French mathematician turned philosopher. He's the one that came up with a whole wing of philosophy, and you'll know which wing in just a moment. The authentic theological method turns the Cartesian method upside down. Instead of, and here's what Descartes came up with. Instead of, I think, therefore I am. You remember hearing that? I think. I'm using my brain. That means I exist. Instead of I think, therefore I am, true theological method says God is, therefore I think. And oh my, that is powerful. God is, and therefore I think. Gulley goes on, Scripture says in the beginning God, Genesis 1, John 1, the Bible begins with God, he writes, and presents a movement of God to humans rather than the reverse, end quote. Ladies and gentlemen, the point is, the human saga is not the tale of man inventing God. It remains the shining saga of God creating man and woman in His own rational image. God is, therefore I think. Which means atheist and theist alike draw our reasoning powers from the God who is. The Creator God, by the way, who wrote a straight into His story. We're in His narrative. The majestic narrative of Genesis 1 is God moving step by step closer to His earth children. We're not going to read Genesis 1 through, but let me read the the opening verses here. Genesis 1:1, in the beginning God created the heavens and the earth. The earth was without form, verse 2, and void. And darkness was on the face of the deep, and the Spirit of God was hovering over the face of the waters. Then, verse 3, God said, "Let there be light." And there was light. And God saw the light, verse 4, that it was good. And God divided the light from the darkness. And God called the light, verse 5, day. And the darkness He called night. So the evening and the morning were the first day. The Hebrew there literally reads, evening was, morning was, day one. Please note that God began with darkness and then created light. So biblical reckoning of time ever begins with the dark part of the day and it's followed by the light part of the day. Evening first, then morning. And by the way, I wish you'd jot this one down. The Hebrew word for day is yom. We talk about Yom Kippur, the Day of Atonement. Yom means day. The Hebrew word for day is yom, which when it is attached to a numeral, as it is 150 times in the Old Testament, always, every single time, except for Zechariah 14:7, it refers to a 24-hour, write it in, 24-hour period of time. You say, what's the big deal about that? I make that point because some have suggested that Moses was really describing these eons of time in each creation day, when in fact, Moses wrote exactly what he meant. Each of the creation days was 24 hours long. So let me give you the Reader's Digest. This is the shortest you've ever gone through Genesis 1. I'm going to give you the Reader's Digest version of creation week. 24-hour day 1, God created light. 24-hour day 2, God created atmosphere. 24-hour day 3, God created land and vegetation. 24-hour day 4, God created our solar system. 24-hour day 5, God created birds in the air, fish in the water. 24-hour day 6, God created mammals for the land. But He wasn't done. Now He becomes the Creator, intensely personal. As with His own two hands, He shapes a new order of intelligence into being. He personally sculpts a male and a female and then announces, it is in the combination, and by the way, please note that, it is in the combination of the two that the image of God is reflected in this creation. Wow. And when He's done day 6, go to the end of the chapter. Look at this. Verse 31. Day 6. Then, verse 31, God saw everything that He had made, and indeed, it was very good. So the evening and the morning were the sixth day. You know, God is just like any artist. I mean, come on. You make things, don't you? When I was here in the seminary, I got into acrylic painting, and then, you know, over the years, I've picked it up, put it down. I've gotten into watercolor since coming here. It's, you know, I do a little splashing on that hard paper and I put it on that easel and I step back. You know, and artists do this. You just look at it and you say, man, this is good. And then Karen walks by and disabuses me of that entire notion. And your friends say, what is on this thing? I mean, please. You call that art? Every artist knows the feeling. God looks at the planet 6 days and He says, yes, this is very good. I want to read to you a beautiful piece from a writer named M.L. Andreessen, his surprising book, The Sabbath, which I read over the holiday. Where's this book been? I don't know. Let me read this to you. All right. He's right. God could have done many things in creation differently from the way He did had His nature and purpose been merely utilitarian. Hey, I want the whole planet. Boom, Adam and Eve. Hey, nice to meet you. I'm the one, by the way, who just called you into existence. Day one, it's done. Couldn't He have done it that way? But of course, could have. When men want light or darkness, they turn a switch on or off, and the desired effect is immediately accomplished. Hey, by the way, Adam, you want dark around here? I put a big switch right down near the equator. You turn the switch down, the lights go out. When you're tired of the dark, turn it back on, you get light. Just like that. Couldn't He have done it?

And then he mixes these ingredients in the laboratory of heaven and displays the result to man in the sunset. No switch. I'm going to do it slow so you can watch it and hold her hand the whole time. You think about this God. He goes on. The God who causes a million flowers to bloom unseen. I mean, what a waste. Do you know that there are patches across this earth where no human eye will ever witness the glory of wildflowers? Nobody's going to see it. What a waste. You know, there's this old phrase. You've heard this. If a tree falls in the forest and there's nobody there to hear it, does it make a sound? I got a better one. If a little blossom springs into life somewhere on earth and there's nobody there to see it, is it really beautiful? Somebody says, oh, too bad I'm the only one that gets to enjoy this one. Unseen. What kind of a God is this? That's Andreessen's point. The God who causes a million flowers to bloom unseen, who places the pearl in the ocean. Do you know how many pearls that never get picked up? He who places the amethyst among the rocks, he must be a lover of beauty. Whatever God does, he accomplishes in the most exquisite and beautiful way. No wonder that man is asked to worship him, I love this, not in holiness, but in the beauty of holiness. He loves beauty. I love it. Carl Sagan, also, he was an atheist, astronomer. In his book, Pale Blue Dot, is quoted by Dawkins. I want you to listen very carefully now. How is it, this atheist astronomer, he's asking this question, how is it that hardly any major religion, that would include Christianity, has looked at science and concluded, this is better than we thought. The universe is much bigger than our prophets said. It's grander, more subtle, more elegant. Instead, these major religions say, oh, no. My God is a little God and I want him to stay that way. Sagan goes on, a religion old or new that stressed the magnificence of the universe as revealed by modern science might be able to draw forth reserves of reverence and awe hardly tapped by the conventional faiths. End quote. Isn't that amazing? What is up with you guys? You believe in a creator? Is that it? I mean, maybe if you who believe embrace the wonder of the natural world, maybe, just maybe, you could tap into the reserves of reverence and awe in the hearts of those of us who do not believe yet. Thus Dawkins, by the way, entitles his chapter, A Deeply Religious Nonbeliever. But could it be, ladies and gentlemen, that the reason we believers have left atheist scientists sadly shaking their heads and bemoaning our utter disregard for the beauty and mystery of nature, our crass ignorance regarding the glories of the natural world and the universe, our loss of wonder over the discoveries of the physical sciences around us? Could it be that the reason, in incredulity, they shake their heads, could it be that it is because we who believe have forgotten that the creation week is not just 6 days long? Could it be that nature and her sciences no longer summon the awe and reverence within us because we have forgotten the seventh day of the Creator? Genesis 2, you're right there. Thus, verse 1, the heavens and the earth, and all the host of them were finished. Verse 2, and on the seventh day, God ended His work which He had done, and he rested on the seventh day from all His work which He had done. Verse 3, then God blessed the seventh day and sanctified it, because in it He rested from all His work which God had created and made. My friend Samuel Bakayoko, in his book Divine Rest for Human Restlessness, notes the fascinating detail of how masterfully woven into the creation narrative is the number 7. Jot these down, will you? This is fascinating. Genesis 1:1, I already mentioned this, is 7 words in the Hebrew. Genesis 1:2 is 2 times 7. It's 14 words

in the Hebrew. The three nouns keep your pen moving in Genesis 1:1, that would be God, heavens, and earth, appear in multiples of seven throughout the creation account, one of those nouns appearing 35 times in the account. The expression, it was good, jot this down, occurs seven times, with the seventh time declaring, it was very good. Genesis 2:2-3, keep writing, which reveals that the seventh day is composed of three... Now let me start over on that one. Genesis 2:2-3, which reveals deals. Why don't I just read it off the screen? It's bigger. I hate small words. Genesis 2:2-3, which deals with the seventh day, is composed of three sentences, each seven words long in the Hebrew, with the middle phrase being the seventh day. Keep your pen moving. From the beginning of time, seven has been the expression of completeness and perfection in both biblical and Near Eastern literature, which being interpreted means, one more sentence for you, that only through experiencing God's gift of the seventh day, only through experiencing God's gift of the seventh day can our humanity find the completeness we have been destined for in our Creator. And that's why, by the way, it's called the seventh day in Genesis 2 and not the Sabbath day. I mean, some people look at Genesis 2 and say, ha, look, there's no Sabbath there. There's nothing at all. Just talk about the seventh day. Oh, my friend, you were absolutely right. But did you know that that was by design? Divine design. Listen to M.L. Andreessen again. I think you have this one in your study guide. Why is it by divine design? Had Genesis 2 merely said that God blessed the Sabbath day, some might think that it referred to any day on which the Sabbath might come, and that if the first day of the week should be chosen as the Sabbath, the blessing would apply to that day. To forestall any such interpretation, God states that He blessed the seventh day, not the first or the third or any other day, but the seventh day. Hence, the seventh day is a blessed day. End quote. Which simply means that no man, no church can transfer the divine gift to another day. I mean, this is not rocket science, ladies and gentlemen. You can't move the seventh day around. Why? Because if you move the seventh day around, it's no longer the seventh day. It has to stay the seventh day. That's God's point. Because if it's no longer the seventh day, it's no longer God's gift day. And to abandon God's gift day of the seventh day is a first step to abandoning the giver along with His gift. Get it? It's no wonder Dawkins and Sagan puzzle over why the religion of Christianity no longer displays a reverence and an awe for the mystery of the universe. The seventh day gift day has been abandoned. That's why it's been abandoned. Genesis 2:2, and on the seventh day, God ended His work which He had done, and He rested on the seventh day from all His work which He had done. Then God blessed the seventh day and sanctified it, because in it He rested from all His work which God had created and made. Come on, guys, you think about it. God could easily have chosen a six-day week. I mean, who needs, in a perfect garden, who needs rest? Six is over, let's go back to one, do it again. He could have. You think about it. God could have said, no, let's do it this way. I want to have an annual celebration. We will celebrate the birthday of the world. I'm going to give you the date. And every year when we come to this day, we celebrate I'm the Creator. He didn't do that either. He could have had a monthly festival. Every month we will get together and we'll celebrate creation, the Creator of creation. He didn't do that either. Apparently, what the Creator is longing for cannot be put off for a month. It cannot be put off for a year. He's got to have it every single week. Something within Him says, we got to do this every seventh day. It's no wonder Exodus 31, verse 17 reads like this, and on the seventh day, God rested, and now you know why the words are there, and was refreshed. I mean, what are you refreshed about? You didn't work that hard.
You know what refreshes him? Obviously, the God of the universe is refreshed by relationship. Obviously, he says, "This is what refreshes me." Write it down, will you? It is the most perfect gift that any loving parent can give to his or her child, the gift of uninterrupted, unhurried time together. Hey, listen, think back to when you were a kid, huh? Put the old rewind button in gear. Think back to when you were a kid. What is it that you remember about your childhood? Some toy your dad gave you, is that it? Is that, oh boy, I remember that toy. Or was it the time that your father gave to you? Huh? My dad was a preacher, and a great one at that. When we were living on the west coast of Japan, at the foot of the Japan Alps, he was planting a church in a large city with almost zero Christianity in it. Planting a church. So you can understand, he is working night and day. One day, one night, he comes home and he announces, "I've been thinking it over, and we're going to have a family day together, and we're going to take Tuesdays as our day." Oh, there was celebration in the Nelson tribe. Tuesdays. Because you see, we were homeschooled. And that meant in the spring and in the summer and in the fall, on Tuesdays, we could pack a picnic lunch and head out to the beach every single Tuesday. Or we could go for a bike ride every Tuesday. Or we could visit every museum in town. We could do anything we wanted because on Tuesdays, Daddy is home and we're together. And that means, by the way, and these are my fondest memories, that means that when it became winter on Tuesdays, before the sun was ever near to coming up, in the pitch dark, we crawled out of bed, packed a little lunch, got in the car, drove to a train station and rode that train up, high up into the Japan Alps, and we skied together all day together. Now that my father is dead, I got to tell you, I look back wistfully across the years to the memories of that time Dad gave to me and my kid brother and sister. Uninterrupted, unhurried time. Every single week. He didn't give money. He didn't have much. He didn't give toys. We were rather poor. But he gave something even better. He gave himself in time. And that's what I will remember until I die one day. The very same gift our Creator gives to you and me every seventh day, 24 hours. Slow down. 24 hours of uninterrupted, unhurried time with Him together. And He gave it, by the way, He gave it to the entire human race. If Genesis 1 is about the creation of the human race, then Genesis 2 is about the seventh day as the divine gift for the human race. You can't separate the two chapters. Which is why the Creator, when He was incarnated in the flesh, our Lord Jesus Himself spoke these words. Fill it in. Mark chapter 2, 27. The Sabbath was made for humankind. And not humankind for the Sabbath. Keep writing. For you see, from the very beginning of time, the seventh day has been a gift day from God to the human race. 24 hours of uninterrupted, unhurried time together with Him. Which, ladies and gentlemen, leaves me with two questions. I shall end with these questions. Question number one. Why would I ever want to get rid of the seventh-day Sabbath? Why would anybody want to get rid of the gift day? And question number two. Why would I ever be hoping that the seventh day would get over
For in the words of Abraham Heschel, the seventh day is like a palace in time with a kingdom for all. Let us pray. Oh God, 24 hours of uninterrupted, unhurried time together with You. Why would I ever want to get rid of the seventh-day Sabbath? Why would anybody? And why would I ever want the seventh-day Sabbath to get over? For if the seventh day is like a palace in time with a kingdom for all, then surely, O God, it is the best gift of all, for it is the gift of You to all, for which we thank You with all our hearts. 1, 2, 3.

Attention, listeners, we have a free resource we would like to offer you. 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
1: Good morning, everyone. The message this morning actually has been, I've shared it before. It's about a personal story that has happened to me. And it has been posted on Audioverse before under the title, When Troubles Come. But under the behest of my dear wife, she suggested that I re-record the story because a lot has happened since I first shared it and that there's more information that others could be blessed by it. And I think she thinks that I'm a better preacher now than I was back then. But don't tell her I said that. But before we get into it, I invite you just to bow your heads with me as we begin. Father in heaven, I ask now that you will be with us as we recall the workings that you have performed in my own life and also through the lives of others. And as we investigate some principles of your teaching and the manner in which you deal with us, may we be encouraged, and perhaps there might be one or a few of us who need to hear this message. And I ask that your spirit might be here to custom tailor the words so that it is exactly what we need to hear. Bless us now with your presence. In Jesus' name, amen. It was the morning of December 19, 2007. I woke up in the hotel at GYC, which was held in Minneapolis, Minnesota that year. I was the vice president of logistics for GYC, which meant I was responsible for the coordination of all the nuts and bolts of the convention, all the hotel rooms, registration, the meals, the rigging for the lights and the stage and the chairs and the hotel and transportation, insurance, security, blah, blah, blah, all the rest. So it was a big day. GYC was to begin that day. And I had spent most of the previous year getting ready for this convention. So I was in the hotel room with my friends and I was sitting on the couch on my computer when all of a sudden I felt this strange sensation in the back of my neck. It started off sort of itchy and then it got more painful. It became this shooting, burning sensation that sort of radiated down from my neck into my shoulders, into my chest, into my back, into my arms. And I thought, this is strange. So I put my computer down and I tried to get up out of my seat only to find out that my legs were wobbly and I couldn't even hold myself up and I collapsed on the floor. My friends rushed over. They said, "What's wrong? What's wrong?" And within a few minutes, I couldn't move my arms. My legs were still a little bit mobile, so they tried to pick me up, but I couldn't stand still. My friends literally had to carry me and set me on the bed, and they started frantically calling all the doctors that they knew. As they shared the symptoms that were being manifested in my body to these doctors, one of them said, "Let me talk to him." So I got put on the phone with this physician, don't know who he was, never met him. He said, "From what your friends are telling me, you have a very serious problem." He says, "I don't know what it is, but you need to get to the emergency room right now." And he even warned me. He said, "You need to be prepared that based on what I am hearing, it is likely that they will have to intubate you, which means sedate you, stick the tube down your throat to help you breathe." And so my friends, they scattered trying to get a wheelchair, trying to find a car to transport me, getting all the things worked out. And all the meanwhile, as they were pushing me through the hotel, I was on my Bluetooth headset calling all of my associates and telling them, "Do this, do this, do this. Make sure all of these things are working." Because GYC was starting. We were going to have thousands, 5,000, 6,000 people come. And this was not a good time for this to be happening. And so they whisked me off to the from the hotel to the hospital, which happened to only be 10 minutes away, fortunately. And as I got wheeled into the emergency room, the friend who went with me, he was actually my current brother-in-law, he's a physician as well, he told them exactly what my symptoms were. And immediately, they brought me into the back room and they started to analyze my situation. Well, before long, before GYC began that evening, I was completely paralyzed from the neck down. I could no longer breathe on my own, and just as that doctor told me on the phone, they sedated me and they intubated me. And for the next 3 days, I was unconscious, and the doctors did all of the tests that they needed to do to try to figure out what was wrong with this young man. And my parents were already on the way. They arrived on Wednesday, right after I was sedated. And through the course of the next few days, as the doctors tried to figure things out, the doctor had the unpleasant task of telling my mother that your son may not survive. And if he does, because they localized the damage, it was in my spinal cord. And the spinal cord is such a small area that any damage there has huge consequences. And so the doctor said, even if he were to survive, he likely will never recover. He will never be able to move again. Not the words any sensible mother would want to hear. And so Friday evening came. GYC was in full swing. Sabbath was coming, and a group of friends came to my hospital room to conduct an anointing service for me. Pastor Mark Finley was there as a speaker, and so he led out in the anointing service. That was Friday evening. The very next morning, Sabbath morning, during Sabbath school time, all of GYC, all 5,000-6,000 people, had a special prayer session specifically for my healing. It was broadcasted on 3ABN. As I travel around the world now, there are still people who said, we were watching that day and we prayed for you. So prayer was being uplifted around the world for my healing. And I believe it is in direct answer to those prayers that on that Sabbath day, I began to recover. So I went down, down, down, down, down until Sabbath, and then I began to pull back up. So by the end of GYC on Sunday, the very next day, I was able to breathe on my own, and they were able to extubate me. They took out the tube. The next day, on Monday, they moved me out of the ICU into a step-down unit. By the end of the week, I could actually stand on my own power, and I could walk. And in 2 weeks' time, I was discharged out of the hospital in Minneapolis, the University of Minnesota, Minneapolis, and I was flown back to Loma Linda, where my parents lived, for inpatient rehabilitation. I was there for a few more months, and then I had outpatient rehabilitation after that. And so from that time, my recovery just took off. And I was well enough to be able to travel by the month of May. This happened in December. By the month of May, I was able to go speak for graduation at Lower Brook Academy, where I actually was a teacher right before I got sick. I'll tell you more about that in a little bit. And then that summer, I was able to travel to Malaysia and Singapore to hold youth conferences. And then exactly 1 year and 1 day later, from the day I got sick, I was standing at the pulpit on Sabbath morning at the next GYC telling this story and encouraging that group of people to say, look, it's because of your prayers, their prayers, that I'm standing here alive before them. And so, of course, all of you medical nuts out there are probably wondering, so what happened? What was your condition? Well, the doctors diagnosed me with what's called transverse myelitis. Transverse means it affected both sides of my body. Myelitis is inflammation of the myelin, the insulating cells around the nerves in my spinal cord. But what caused it, the doctors don't fully know. The best guess is they call it post-viral, so it's some autoimmune response to some virus that I had, but that's the best guess that they have. So I have been recovering ever since. I still have some lingering effects in my upper extremities, but for the most part, I survived and I'm alive, and I'm a normal functioning human being. And I praise God for that. I am a living, breathing testament of God's healing power and His answer to fervent prayer. So I share this story to set the backdrop, because I want to use this story to share with you, or to discuss, a question that I think plagues a lot of Christians. In fact, when I was in Loma Linda as a patient there, I would have visitors come in, and many of them had this question that just irked them. It just rung inside of them. They just could not get over it. And in fact, it seemed this question bothered them more than it bothered me. And the question goes something like this: if God is all powerful, and if God is all capable, and if God is so good and so loving and compassionate, why would He allow this to happen to you? To generalize the question a little bit, it goes something like this: why would God allow bad things to happen to good people? Why would God allow evil and suffering to enter into the experience of His people? Isn't He capable of holding back all of that pain and misery? Why would He permit this? In fact, I have a friend who left the church, who turned his back on God because he could not find an answer to this question. As a young man, he had a friend, 9 years old, who died of cancer. And this young man, his friend, who's still alive, he says, "I simply cannot accept a God who would allow that to happen." And now he is a faithless, godless man. It's an important question to have an answer to, don't you think? And notice, I am limiting the discussion today not to the bigger question of why is there evil and suffering in the world at all, in a general sense. That is a discussion for another time. Neither am I saying, why do people suffer? Maybe I'll put it this way: why do bad things happen to bad people? I mean, that's pretty sensible, right? I mean, you suffer when you make stupid decisions. There is a law of cause and effect, and if you make a bad choice, you reap the wild oats that you sow. So I'm not dealing with that either. I'm specifically dealing with this scenario where there is a good, upstanding, righteous, innocent person who yet, to no fault of their own, suffer pain, loss, injury, whatever, persecution, what have you. That's the question I'm trying to answer. But before we go there, let's just take a look first in the scripture reading for the day. 2 Timothy chapter 3 and verse 12. 2 Timothy 3 verse 12. It says, "Yea, and all that will live godly in Christ Jesus might suffer persecution." Is that what the verse says? Does it say they might? They may? Perhaps, sometime, they shall. Do you realize that this is a promise that you can claim in the Bible? Have you ever claimed this promise? "God, you have said that everyone who takes your name will suffer persecution. I'm not being persecuted right now, Lord, so I claim that promise." We don't claim that kind of promise, but nevertheless, it is a guarantee. It is a guarantee that if we choose to follow Jesus Christ, somewhere along the way, not some of us, all of us, will suffer persecution in one way or another. So rather than coming to God with this sense of entitlement that sometimes we have, we said, "Lord, don't you know how much I had to give up to follow you? Don't you know that I had to give up this scholarship to this campus, to this school? I had to quit this job. I had to quit this relationship because I chose to follow you. How dare you let me suffer like this?" That's the wrong question. Because God had made it very clear, if you follow me, you must take up your cross. Amen. There will be pain. There will be loss. There will be difficulties. Make no mistake. So that question really is, so why does God allow that? Why must this be the case? I want to share with you 7 reasons this morning. How many reasons? 7 reasons why God allows bad things to happen to his people. Reason number 1. God allows bad things to happen to his people in order to reveal his goodness and his mercy. Now you're probably thinking, now what? God uses pain in our lives to demonstrate how good and merciful he is? That doesn't make any sense. Well, have you ever heard of this idea saying where you don't know how much you have until you lose it? You know, sometimes life is so good. Life is so easy. The path is so smooth that we take it for granted. When I was laying there in the hospital room, I could not move. I could not even twitch. And I had this tube down my throat. I couldn't even breathe on my own. And I'm laying there on my back, and then I would develop an itch right here. What does a guy do who is paralyzed from the neck down when he's got an itch on his nose? I couldn't talk. I couldn't say anything. So I lay there with this itch on my nose, and it would drive me crazy. And I would get grumpy, and I would, you know, like, try to make gurgling sounds so people would come over, and they're like, what's wrong? I'm like, I can't say anything. So here's the point. How many of us this morning woke up and thanked the Lord for the ability to do this? Sometimes God has to take away certain things for us to recognize just how much we've been given. When we can't even scratch our nose, all of a sudden, everything's a blessing and a gift from God. We realize how much we depend on the Lord for everything. And so God sometimes has to come down and give us a kick in the rump and say, look, don't you forget that all of the good things that you take for granted, it is only because of me. And so God permits bad things to happen to his people for us to remember where all good gifts come from. And here's a Bible verse here I think we all know. It's Romans chapter 8, verse 28. There's more to this that I want to dig into. Romans chapter 8, verse 28 is another principle in the way that God works. Romans 8, 28 says, and we know that all things work together for good to them that love God, to them who are the called according to his purpose. Another way of saying this is that in all things, God is working for the good. It's not saying that everything that happens to us is necessarily good, because sometimes it does hurt, sometimes it is, you know, painful. But everything that does happen, God can use it to do something great, something good at the end of it. But another way that I read this passage is that through all experiences, through all circumstances, no matter how dark it might be, we can see the fingerprints of God if we are looking. So in my experience, I told you that I was in Minneapolis, Minnesota. As I was being wheeled around the hospital, I was looking up at the banners, and it just so happens that the hospital that I was 10 minutes away from was one of the leading neurological medical centers in the country. They were more qualified and better equipped to deal with my specific illness than even if I was home in Loma Linda. I couldn't have picked a better hospital. And I've never been to Minnesota before. Not only that, just 24 hours earlier, I told you I was at GYC, just 24 hours earlier, I was living up in the mountains of Tennessee, in Dayton, Tennessee, teaching at a school called Laurel Brook Academy. I was living by myself in a house out in the country, no roommates, neighbors far away, an hour away from the closest hospital. What would have happened if I had gotten sick just one day earlier? Who knows? Moreover, at the time, I was still under my parents' health insurance coverage, which was set to expire in just a few months. Not only that, I got sick during GYC of all times. How often do you get sick right when 6,000 of God's people gather together conveniently to pray for you? How often is it that Mark Finley is down the road to come and have an anointing service for you, right? And how often is your prayer session, the prayer service for your healing, broadcasted around the world at 3ABN? Can you see that even in the midst of whatever loss I might have experienced, it was as though God is up in heaven orchestrating everything so that it happened at the best possible time to the best possible consequence? I just imagine in my sanctified imagination, Satan, you know, I believe Satan is the cause of illness. God doesn't cause it. He simply permits it. And so God is sitting in the throne of heaven, on the throne of heaven, and he sees Satan about to do his work. He's about to, you know, touch my spinal cord or whatever. And God says, wait. Hold on just a minute. Let me check his schedule. Let me check his calendar. Oh, this day's not good. This day. Okay, that's the day. All right, you can go now. It's as though God said, only within the

demonstrate, to reveal his goodness and his mercy. Even in the midst of pain, we can see that God is still there, if we train our eyes to look for him. So reason number two, why does God allow his people to suffer? To teach us to pray. To teach us to pray. And notice I don't say, to teach us how to pray is to teach us simply to pray. How many of you have the experience like I have? Life is going well. It's generally in the middle of the semester sometime, right? Before our final exams. Sometime after the beginning of school, we're settled, we're in the groove, finals is still a ways off, and the prayer life of the saints sort of just evaporates. It's sort of like lower down in the priority list. But when troubles come, final exam is next week, all of a sudden, all of the students are the holiest people on the earth. Because we remember all of a sudden, oh, we got to pray. You see, God sometimes realizes we forget these things. So he has to give us some rough waters, some difficulty, so that we will not forget to pray. Of course, we have to pray even when the going is good. But it's helpful sometimes to be reminded. In James chapter 5, let's look there. James chapter 5, we'll begin reading in verse 13. We read this passage. James chapter 5, beginning in verse 13, it says, "Is any among you afflicted? Let him pray. Is any merry? Let him sing psalms. Is any sick among you? Let him call for the elders of the church and let them pray over him, anointing him with oil in the name of the Lord." Verse 15, "And the prayer of faith shall save the sick, and the Lord shall raise him up." So specifically in illness, God calls us to prayer. Now I want to make a special note here. Notice it doesn't say that the prayer of faith will heal the sick, because that's not necessarily the case. But if there is faith attending the prayer of the saint, he shall be saved. And it says, "And if he hath committed sins, they shall be forgiven him." That's an important distinction. God can save the soul, but that does not necessarily mean that he will heal the sickness. In fact, Mark Finley, when he was in the anointing service, mentioned something that I will never forget. He said, "It is always God's plan, it is always in God's will to heal his people." Now that sounds contradictory to what we just read, but hear me out. But the question is when? When will God heal his people? Sometimes God heals immediately, miraculously, instantaneously. Other times, he heals over a period of time, usually in natural means, through the natural course of events. But other times, he may heal on the resurrection morning. And so if you take that application to this passage in James chapter 5, indeed, God will heal the sick. It may be on the resurrection morning, but he will heal his people. And of course, my mom was standing there next to me and she's like, "Please let it be number one or two. Please don't let it be number three." But the point I was going back to is to teach us to pray. God wants us to pray, and so he allows bad things to happen to us sometimes. In Great Controversy, page 525, paragraph 2, this is what I read. "It is a part of God's plan to grant us an answer to the prayer of faith, that which he would not bestow did we not thus ask." So what is this telling me? It says that there are certain things that God simply will not do. He's chosen somehow, I don't fully understand it, chosen somehow to not do certain things unless we ask him to. And so I just imagine God sitting up there, he's like, "I've got all of these blessings," right? Oh, he can open the windows of heaven and pour out the blessing so that we have no room to receive it. But he's saying, "I can't give it unless you ask for it." So he's thinking, how am I going to make them ask? How am I going to get them to ask? I hate to do this, but I'm going to allow some pain into their life.

0: so they'll remember to pray for those blessings. Reason number two, God wants to teach us to pray. I got a letter while I was in the hospital, an email, from a friend of mine. And this is what she wrote. I first heard about your sudden paralysis Thursday. It really shook me up how sudden it was. None of us were expecting it, as I know you weren't. It left me with this urgent sense to pray for you. Now, I have to tell you, I've been struggling with my prayer life recently. Somehow it seems like my prayers aren't getting past the ceiling. It has seemed as though they're just empty rituals. But suddenly, with the urgent sense to pray for you, I made time for real prayer. Al, I don't know how much good it did for you, but it changed me. I learned the secret to a meaningful prayer life, praying for others. God felt nearer to me when I was praying for you than he ever felt when I was praying for myself. It has asked me to ask how much the rest of my spiritual life would be revived if I started focusing more of it around others instead of myself. So I just wanted to tell you thank you. You've helped bring life to my prayer time and helped us all to believe in the miracle of prayer again. God allows bad things to happen to his people sometimes to teach us to pray. And that's exactly what happened in my friend's life. But this letter illustrates point number three. Point number three is that sometimes God allows bad things to happen to his people for the benefit of others. For the benefit of others. So we've talked about to reveal God's goodness and his mercy, to teach us to pray, and now for the benefit of others. Just like in this friend of mine, her life, she did not realize that she needed a jump start in her prayer life, in her devotional life. But through my experience, that was exactly what she needed. And I told you earlier, I was a student teacher at Laurel Brook Academy. I taught Bible, and I had a number of students. And for those of you who have ever been in high school, in Bible class, you know that there are always those troublemakers. Not everyone is converted in Christian school. Of course, we all know that. And so I was praying earnestly for my students. And in fact, one night, specifically, I said, Lord, do whatever it takes. Whatever it takes to save these young people. Even if it's sickness, disaster, calamity, whatever it takes. You better be careful what you pray for. Because that's exactly what happened. And after I got sick, I was supposed to go back for second semester after Christmas break, but obviously I was sick and I couldn't go back. So my students were sort of left, where's our teacher? What happened to him? And all of the things I was trying to convince them of, all of a sudden, they began to take it more seriously. A good friend of mine, Tim Riesenberger, he's been here before, he actually went for a week of prayer later that year. And as he allowed testimonies from the students to say, what God has done in your life, my students, one after the other said, I didn't really believe. I didn't really take Jesus seriously until he took our teacher from us. All of a sudden, all of the things I learned in Bible class, I had to know it for myself. And then another student, she was a Catholic student. She came to class. She did a research paper for me on the teaching of hell. She went back to her priest and she had all these questions. They had no answers. And then at the end of Christmas break, she was going to come back and she was going to tell her teacher, me, she wanted to study to become an Adventist. But of course, I wasn't there. And she made a commitment that she was going to be faithful and true. And later, several years later, she got into a car accident. And now she's paralyzed from the waist down. But she is a faithful Adventist still to this day. But there's more. Sometimes for the benefit of others, and the benefit can roll on for a long time. Just last week, I was in Florida, and I met up with a friend of mine that I went to school with him back in Hong Kong in elementary school, way back when. And we lost contact with each other, and he always knew me by my Chinese name. And so, fast forward a little bit, in around the year 2007, right about this time, he was living in sin. He was brought up in the church, he went to Adventist schools, he had an Adventist girlfriend, but they were living together, They were living in sin, and he was burdened with a guilty conscience. He was putting on the show outside, but inside he was committing sin. And he knew it. And so last week he told me this story. First time I ever heard it, he said, he's a nurse. He was a nurse back then too, and he's a nurse. And he said he decided that he was going to kill himself. And he managed to gather all of the necessary drugs. They were all lined up in his bathroom. And he knew exactly what he was going to do to take his own life. And he got a call from his parents. And said, please pray for your friend. This friend that you went to school with in Hong Kong way back when. And so this friend of mine, he dropped his plans and he started to pray. And as he started to pray over the next few days, somehow, miraculously, the desire to kill himself started to go away. And through the next few weeks and months, he broke up with his girlfriend, he changed his life. And that December, he met me at GYC when I shared this story. And he had a look on his face of surprise because he realized who I was only by my Chinese name. But separately, he knew of a guy called Alistair Huang. And in fact, he'd heard some of my sermons on Audioverse. And at GYC, all of a sudden, he realized I was the same person. And so he told me, he said, you haven't seen me in years, but I want to thank you for saving my life. Sometimes, God allows bad things to happen to his people for the benefit of others. You may never know, but in heaven we'll know. And I praise the Lord that I was able to hear this story of my friend just last week. And the blessings continue to roll on in his life as he's now a committed Adventist seeking to serve the Lord. So we've talked about three reasons so far. God reveals his goodness and his mercy to us. He wants to teach us to pray. Sometimes it's for the benefit of others. Reason number four, sometimes God wants to demonstrate his power. So through the bad things that happen to his people, God demonstrates his power. You remember the story of Lazarus. I'm just going to briefly go through the story. You remember how it goes. Lazarus was sick. A messenger is sent to Jesus. Instead of going right away, what does Jesus do? He waits. He waits until Lazarus has rotted 4 days in the tomb. Let's actually look at what Jesus says specifically in John chapter 11 and verse 4. John chapter 11 and verse 4, Jesus heard that. When Jesus heard that, he said, this sickness is not unto death, but for the glory of God, that the Son of God might be glorified thereby. So you see, Jesus has a purpose in allowing things to progress. Sometimes we even get this sense of impatience, where we say, Lord, things have gotten bad enough. Like, You got to do something. But things go from bad to worse. And that's exactly what happened here in the story of Lazarus. Jesus allows things to go from bad to worse. But let me ask you this question. Suppose that Jesus, when he heard the news of Lazarus' sickness, he immediately picked up everything and he went. And he healed Lazarus, whether he touched him or did some natural remedies or whatever. Or even if he just sent the prescription, why don't you just take some echinacea, golden seal, hot foot bath, take some charcoal, and call me back in 3 days. What if he had done that? What if he had healed Lazarus in that way? Would it have been as great of a demonstration of the power of God than when Jesus came 4 days after he's rotted in the tomb and brought him back to life? I mean, the contrast is stark. It's clear, isn't it? The point I'm trying to make is that sometimes God permits things to get so bad, so difficult, so hopeless, so that there can be no mistake when God arrives. And in my case, you remember the doctors very emphatically looking at my mother saying, your son probably won't survive, but if he does, his injury is so severe that we don't think he will ever move, ever recover again. And so here I am a week or two later in the hospital, walking around, chatting with the nurses at the nursing station, just sort of, you know, being friendly and walking around the unit, and the doctor comes in. The same doctor. Actually, it was a resident. And so my mom sort of looked at this resident like, so sort of have, my mom's a nurse too. So she sort of knows how, anyway, I don't want to get into all that. But anyway, my mom was sort of like, what's, you know, what do you say now, right? That's what she's thinking. What do you say to this now? You know what the doctor said? He's young. His body's just spontaneously healing itself. Those are her exact words. And that happens all the time. So my mom and my dad sort of looked at each other like, uh-huh, right. So they're singing a very different tune now. Rather than credit the healing to God, when there's no way to explain it, some people rather credit things to chance. But we know better than that. It was a demonstration of God's power. Things got so bad that when God arrived and stepped into the situation, we could not deny that He had moved. So we've talked about four reasons so far. God allows bad things to happen to His people to show His goodness and His mercy, to teach us to pray for the benefit of others, and to demonstrate His power. So reason number five. Reason number five, God wishes to use these experiences to reveal our character. Because ask yourselves, who you really are. Doesn't it come out when things get rough? When things get bad? You know, we're looking good and happy and clean cut and friendly and nice on church on Sabbath. Right? We've got our suit on, our ties, and everything is so prim and proper, and we say, Happy Sabbath. But we go home and there's something goes wrong. All of a sudden, it seems like we sprout horns and a tail and a pitchfork, and our true colors come out. Even in the Bible. When Jesus was taken captive in the Garden of Gethsemane, the disciples' true colors came out. They said, oh, we'll die for you. But they ran away, cowards. Isn't it the same with us? Just think about Jesus for a moment. When was the character of Christ the most clearly revealed? Was Jesus his character clearly revealed when he was a baby in the manger? I don't think so. When he was baptized? When he was transfigured? Or did we really get the clearest picture of who Jesus was on the cross? When he suffered the keenest pain? When he was separated from his Father? When things were the darkest and the most hopeless, the character of Christ shone the brightest. And shouldn't that be the way with us? Now, when I was in the hospital, you know, I couldn't scratch the itch on my nose. I couldn't do anything. So I became quite a grouch. I mean, I was laying in bed. I mean, you don't get a shower. You don't get bathed. I mean, they just sort of sponge you down. I mean, I could smell myself. I was in bad shape. So I was not in the happiest mood. But when I was moved out of the ICU down to the step-down unit, I was pushed into my room and my nurse was there. She was waiting for me. And she did all of her tests, you know, and, you know, neurological things, you know, where are you, what day it is today, and all that stuff. She looked at me sort of funny. She left the room, and then she came back. And then she quietly, sort of sheepishly, she said, what church do you go to? And I said, I'm an Adventist. And she said, really? And she jumped back. She clapped her hands. She said, I knew it. I knew that you weren't normal. And I'm like, is that a good thing? I suppose that's a good thing. You look happy. And she said, I'm an Adventist too. And I'm the only Adventist that I know of in the whole place. And the moment you came in here, I knew there was something different about you. And I'm like, oh, mercy. Like I stink, you know? Like, what is it? But I was naturally shocked by that, considering how grouchy and grumpy I was. But the point is this. Even when we are paralyzed from the neck down, when we haven't been bathed in over a week, when we are emaciated, as I was, I hadn't eaten anything, when we are quadriplegic on our beds in the hospital, even in that day, shouldn't the world be able to look at us and say, these are God's people? In the same way that Christ revealed himself on the cross, should we not demonstrate a Christ-like character in the midst of our pain? But how often it is that it is through these painful experiences that we realize just how bad we are. It's like a mirror gets lowered down and we're like, that's why we just sort of cringe at how bad we are, right? In fact, this is what it says in Ministry of Healing, page 471. It says, God, in his providence, brings these persons into different positions and varied circumstances. Different positions, varied circumstances, read difficulty, right? Painful experiences. That they may discover in their character the defects which have been concealed from their own knowledge. You know, we can be self-deceived. When everything is going well, we think, oh, I'm a pretty good person. But then certain situations happen that push those hot buttons and we realize, oh, maybe I really am still impatient. Maybe I do have a weakness in this area. And God is trying to reveal these things to us. And that's reason number 5, to reveal our character. But of course, he doesn't leave us there. And that's reason number 6. He reveals our character. And then number 6, he wishes to develop or improve our character. In the same passage, Ministry of Healing, page 471, he says, he gives them opportunity to correct these defects and to fit themselves for his service. So God reveals to us our weaknesses, but in order to help us to grow out of them, to improve upon them. And you see, in every sacred, in history, every holy person, great person of God, you can think of Elijah, Joseph, Jesus, John the Baptist, Moses, all of them. Before they could stand to perform the duties God intended for them, they had to go through a period of test and trial and suffering. Some of them very intense and keen suffering. And God permits these things because it is the best school in which to train us for greater trusts, to larger responsibilities, to do big and mighty things for him. Same page in Ministry of Healing, page 471. It says, trials and obstacles are the Lord's chosen methods of discipline and his appointed conditions of success. So how many of you, us here today want to be successful? Not very many hands, because you know what I'm going to say next. There's only one way to get there. Through trials, obstacles, pain, suffering, God recognizes it is the only way for us to learn certain lessons. And so he permits it. But there's a promise here. I continue reading. The fact that we are called upon to endure trial shows that the Lord Jesus sees in us something precious which he desires to develop. If he saw in us nothing whereby he might glorify his name, he would not spend time in refining us. He does not cast worthless stones into his furnace. It is valuable ore that he refines. Let me put it another way. Are you going through pain? Have you experienced suffering, trials, obstacles in your life? That does not show that God does not care for you. In fact, it shows the very opposite. The fact that you are going through the fires of affliction shows that God thinks you are valuable enough to refine. If you are worthless, he won't bother. He won't even spend the time. But the fact that you are valuable to him, he doesn't want to see us unrefined, But there's only one way for that refining to take place. All who would live godly in Christ Jesus shall suffer persecution of some kind. And so, reason number 6. God wants to develop our characters, to refine us for greater trusts. And it is a demonstration, a revelation, that we are valuable in his sight. So we've gone through 6 reasons so far. Reason number 1, to reveal God's goodness and His mercy. Number 2, to teach us to pray. Number 3, for the benefit of others. Number 4, to demonstrate His power. Number 5, to reveal our characters. And number 6, to refine our characters. Number 7, the 7th reason is perhaps the most significant of all. And that is, sometimes God permits bad things to happen to His people for His own sovereign purposes. What do I mean by that? I mean that there might be a reason out there that's bigger than what we can understand. It just might be a reason that God alone understands that we just can't. Let me try to explain it this way. We are living in the great controversy. And there is evil in the world. There is a picture that is bigger than what we in our small spheres of influence can understand and grasp and see. And so there are things that God has to do that affects the greater good of His universe that we simply cannot fathom. I heard a story once of a friend of mine. She had a young son at the time. And she was cooking in the kitchen. She had the big, you know, big knife, and she was cutting things. And then she turned her back to wash some things in the sink or whatever, and she turned around. And her little boy, I don't know how old he was, 4, 5, 6, maybe, somewhere in there, had climbed up on the table and had the big knife in his hands. He wasn't real steady. He wasn't real, you know, standing real firmly on the tabletop, real high up, holding this big knife. And good thing the mother didn't panic, but she saw the situation and she realized she needed to act fast. And so she said, "Now, Daniel, give that to mommy." "No, mine, right?" She said again, in a more forceful tone, "Give me the knife." He held it. He said, "No." And so she moved slowly over to him and she grabbed that kid and she wrenched the knife out of his hands. And all of you ladies out there probably breathe a sigh of relief, like, "Oh, phew." But what do you think that kid did? Persecution! Suffering! Oh, how could you take this from me? My mother is so evil. I was just an innocent kid and she took that knife out of my hands. I wasn't doing anything wrong. But for those of us who know better, we understood that sometimes you cause a little pain to prevent a greater problem. And in the same way, God is in heaven, seeing the bigger picture. And we're that little kid holding a knife, standing on the edge of the table. And sometimes God allows certain painful situations to happen to wrench the knife out of our hands. And it might not even be injury to ourselves that He's preventing. It might be injury to the greater good of the universe. We simply don't fully grasp it. But we just have to understand that there is a God up there who is bigger than us, who knows more than us, who is more loving and capable than us to make the right call. There's actually a story in the Bible that illustrates this point. You remember the story of Job, right? Any sermon about, you know, suffering for the Christian probably is going to talk about Job a little bit. But think of with me for a moment. Job was a righteous man. He was perfect, the Bible says, upright escheweth evil. And then all of these calamities fall on him. And of course, we see God permitted them to happen. God didn't cause them to happen. But fast forward to the end of the book of Job. The last few chapters of Job. You remember, God comes down in a whirlwind. And God says, "Job, Gird up yourself like a man and answer me. And God just rattles off a long list of questions. You should read it sometime. These are long questions that there's no hope for Job to answer. Things like, who have put the stars in their places? Can you loose the Orion's belt? Can you hook up Leviathan? And you know, all of these things. God is he's asking these questions. Hey, Job, if you got all the answers, why don't you try to answer a few of my questions? Of course, Job couldn't answer any of them. But what was the point? The point is God is trying to show Job, you don't understand everything. And at the end of the story, at the end of the story of Job, do you realize that God never explained to Job what happened? God never sits down and say, Job, you know, this is what happened in heaven. Satan came up, and, you know, he's accusing me of this, and I'm trying to, you know, defend myself here, and, you know, you're my demonstration of what, you know, what righteousness by faith looks like, and how, you know, faithful man is, and all this. No explanation. God simply asks a lot of questions to Job and say, if you know these answers, then you have the right to question me. Job feels about this small, right? And at the end of the story, Job just says, Lord, whatever you decide is fine with me. Because I understand that you have your own sovereign purposes. But we have the benefit of seeing behind the veil. You recognize, do you recognize what would have happened if Job had failed? Do you understand that God had staked his entire government, his entire reputation, on the shoulders of one man? He said to Satan, I am making this statement in front of all the watching universe. Job will remain faithful, he will not sin, and he will be righteous no matter what you do to him. So just imagine if Job had failed, what kind of mud would have been on God's name? And yet, God never explained to Job what happened. So here's the point. Are you going through suffering? Perhaps there is a celestial reason. Perhaps God in heaven is counting on you to make a point to the universe that you may not even fully understand, but is critical within the scope of the great controversy. You are important in God's plan, even if it makes no sense. Because God has his own sovereign purposes. The Bible tells us his thoughts are not our thoughts. His ways are not our ways, right? His thoughts are higher than our thoughts as the heaven is from the earth. Again, in Ministry of Healing, page 479, paragraph 2. It says, God never leads his children otherwise than they would choose to be led. If they could see the end from the beginning and discern the glory of the purpose which they are fulfilling as co-workers with him. So even if we were to know the full story, God's way is the best way. And it's best that we learn that lesson now and to submit ourselves to him now. So seven reasons why God permits his people to suffer. To reveal his goodness and his mercy. To teach us to pray for the benefit of others. To demonstrate his power. To reveal our character. To refine our characters and for his own sovereign purposes. A couple years ago, I heard a story about a Chinese Bible worker in the country of China. And at the time of the story, he was in his mid to late 60s. And he was a faithful worker for the Lord. He had been imprisoned over 40 times in his ministry, and he had been mercilessly beaten many times. His body was just one giant scab. He has scars everywhere from the beating and lashings that he received in prison. But every time he comes out, he goes right back to work. And so one night he was at a convert's house. And because they were poor people, they shared one bed. So one person's head was over here, the other person's head was this way, and they were doing the best they can. And in the middle of the night, the convert heard this Bible worker start thrashing and yelling in his sleep. And he was yelling, "I do, I do, I do." And of course, they sat up. The convert said, "Are you okay?" And this Bible worker took a deep breath. He said, "Oh, I'm fine. I just had a dream. And in my dream, I saw Jesus coming in the clouds of heaven. Jesus came and I saw the clouds depart and he was coming seated on the throne and everything we've worked for was about to come true." But Jesus stopped. Midway, he stopped and he asked a question to every one of us there. He said, "Who of you have borne scars for me? How many of you have scars for me? How many of you have borne scars for Jesus?" And that Bible worker rolled up his sleeves and he said, "I do. I have scars for Jesus." This elderly gentleman died shortly after. But he not only died in the hope of the resurrection, he died with scars for Jesus. The Bible tells us that all who would live godly in Christ Jesus shall suffer persecution. But I leave with you this final promise found in Ministry of Healing, page 478. Of all the gifts that heaven can bestow upon men, fellowship with Christ in his sufferings is the most weighty trust and the highest honor. I want to have scars for Jesus. Don't you? Not because I enjoy or relish the thought of pain. That's not the point. But the point is that for me to be ready for him to come, inevitably, as a soldier for Christ, I will have scars. And I want those scars to be the testament that I have been faithful regardless of the cost. Amen? Let's pray. Gracious Father in heaven, we thank you that you are a God of mighty works. And while we understand that you are more than capable to heal and even to prevent disaster and calamity and disease, we thank you that you work not as we work, but you see the bigger picture and you care for us and you allow things to happen to us for the best good. Now today, Lord, we commit ourselves to you, asking that you will grant us that faith like Job, the faith to be faithful even when we don't fully understand. And may you lead us from this place, and may you give us the courage to face the obstacles and trials in the coming week. And may you give us that success that comes from meeting those trials. Go with us, we pray in Jesus' name. Amen.
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7: Would you like to hear an amazing fact? You might be surprised to learn the world's biggest grapevine is not in France or Spain or Italy or one of the Mediterranean countries where grapes typically thrive. It's in England. That's right. The Hampton Court grapevine was planted back in 1768 by Lancelot Brown. 120 years later, in 1887, it was measured and found to be 4 feet around the base. Today, it's 13 feet around the base, and the longest branch is 120 feet. In fact, the Hampton Court Palace grapevine is the largest and oldest grapevine in the world. During its 250-year life, it has outlived 5 or 6 glass greenhouses that have been built and dismantled around it. Throughout the year, the grapevine is carefully pruned, fertilized, and thinned by specialists that are trained in viticulture. Because of all of this tender care, back in 2001, this single grapevine produced over 845 pounds of delicious black dessert grapes. Queen Victoria used to have the grapes sent to the royal household at Windsor, but in 1909, King Edward VII decided the royal household could not use so many grapes, so they would be sold to visitors. Incredible. 845 pounds from one grapevine. You know, the Bible tells us that Jesus compares himself with a grapevine. Stay with us, friends. We're going to talk about it as Amazing Facts brings you this edition of Bible Answers Live.
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7: 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Excellent odds. Your question will be on tonight's program. My name is Doug Batchelor.
8: My name is Jean Ross. Good evening, listening friends, and Pastor Doug, let's start the program with prayer. Dear Father, once again, we thank you for the opportunity to study your word together. And Lord, we ask for your spirit to guide our hearts and be with those listening, wherever they might be. Lead us into a clear understanding of your word. For you have said, they shall know the truth, and the truth will set you free. Thank you, Lord, for your promise to be with us. In Jesus' name, amen.
7: Amen.
8: Well, Pastor Doug, you opened the program by talking about this incredible vine. I mean, talk about a big vine. Not only is it big, but it's very productive. Produce tremendous amounts of grape, and I guess these grapes are pretty good.
7: Yeah, well, if they were providing dessert for the palace,
8: correct,
7: it must have been pretty good.
8: Yeah.
7: But that's amazing that it would, you know, it's older than some redwood trees,
8: yeah,
7: a grapevine. But, you know, when you think about a grapevine, it is kind of interesting that you got the vine coming out of the ground, and then, you know, 100 feet away, it's carrying all the nourishment and producing this luscious fruit so far away from the source of the earth and the nutrients and the minerals. And Jesus uses that illustration to make one of his most beautiful lessons for us in John 15. He says, I am the true vine, and my Father's a vine dresser. Every branch in me, all the branches that are, you know, connected to the vine, that does not bear fruit, he takes it away, prunes it. And every branch that bears fruit, he prunes it that it may bear more fruit. You're already clean because of the word that I've spoken to you. Abide in me and I in you. As the branch cannot bear fruit by itself unless it abides in the vine, neither can you unless you abide in me. I am the vine, you are the branches. He that abides in me and I in him bears much fruit. For without me you can do nothing. You know, the Bible tells us there in Galatians chapter 5 that the evidence that a Christian has been transformed by the Holy Spirit is they will have the fruits of the Spirit. And it's, you know, love. It's Galatians 5:22, love, joy, peace, long-suffering, goodness, faith, meekness, mercy. All of this is going to be seen in the believer's life if they are abiding in Christ. The power of God and the love of Christ transforms us and makes us new creatures. And I know there's a lot of people that are listening that maybe have grown up in a church, you've grown up in a Christian home, you go to church, you do the outward Christian things, but you know in your heart you don't have that love, that joy, that peace, and you long to have the fruits of the Spirit. We have a special offer that's going to tell you how to have a productive, fruitful life by being connected to the vine, and it's free.
8: 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Mm-hmm. Well, I think we're ready to go to our first caller this evening. We have Sebastian listening from Palm Beach, Florida. Sebastian, welcome to the program.
9: Hey, good evening, Pastor Ross. Good evening, Pastor Doug Batchelor. Thank you for taking my call.
7: Sure, we're glad to talk with you.
9: Okay, I know that in the books of Zechariah and then in the books of Psalm, that there are prophecies that reference Christ's betrayal. And so my question is, was Judas predestined to betray Christ?
7: No, I don't think so. And this is a great question. And it's had, boy, lots of debate from theologians through the ages. Some would argue, yes, Judas was predestined to betray Jesus. I see a difference biblically between God being all-knowing and being able to predict what happens and a person still having a choice. While God knew what Judas would do, God knows everything. He knows everything in the future. He knows everything in the past. He's all-knowing. He knows who listening is going to be saved and who's not. That doesn't mean he's making it happen. We still have choices, and we need to live as if we have those choices. Jesus gave Judas every opportunity to change his mind. You know, he went to wash his feet, and I think he appealed to him. But he hardened his heart. And so it's not like God was creating creatures and he said, you know, we've got to make one be the fall guy that will betray Jesus. Sorry, Judas, but you're going to have to be the traitor. I'm going to make you to be a traitor. And then after you betray Jesus, doing just what I created you to do, then I'm going to throw you in hell. Can you see there'd be a problem with that? It almost makes God an accessory to the crime.
9: Yes, I see.
7: So I think God knows what was going to happen, and he predicted it in the prophecies. You're right about that. But I don't think that Judas was born with the mission that he should betray Christ. Everyone is born with a free will and an opportunity.
9: Yes, okay. Because that was just something that, you know, has really been piquing my interest in the whole the Judas situation and, you know, whether or not he was predestined. But I've always known that he had the freedom of choice because, you know, God gives everybody the freedom of choice. But I just wanted to get some clarification on his particular situation. So thank you,
7: yep,
9: Pastor Jim.
7: Absolutely. Thanks, Sebastian. Appreciate your call.
8: You know, we have a book talking about this idea that where does free will come into our mm-hmm. salvation and freedom to choose. The book is called Can a Saved Man Choose to Be Lost? And we'll be happy to send it to anybody who calls and asks dealing with the subject of predestination. All you'll need to do is call us on our resource phone number. The number is 800-835-6747. You can ask for the book called Can a Saved Man Choose to Be Lost? We'll be happy to send that to anybody who calls and asks. You can also read it for free online at the Amazing Facts website, just amazingfacts.org. Our next caller is Christopher, and he's listening from New York. Christopher, welcome to the program.
10: Good afternoon. Good evening.
7: Evening. And your question tonight?
10: Yes, I'd like to know your biblical definition of everlasting fire in Matthew 25:41.
7: All right. I'm going to go there real quick. And here Jesus is sharing a parable where he's talking about the sheep and the goats. And he said, he'll then say to those on his left hand, depart from me, you cursed, into everlasting fire prepared for the devil and his angels. And so you want to know, what do you think, what does everlasting there mean?
10: Yeah, what's the biblical definition of everlasting?
7: Well, the word everlasting there means, I think it's aionos, which means eons, but I believe it means everlasting. But what is everlasting there is it's the destruction of the fire lasts forever.
11: There's no repentance. There's no second chance. What the fire does is it's going to be everlasting. Now, one reason we know this, and I forget the verse offhand where it talks about Sodom and Gomorrah are destroyed with eternal fire. The Lord tells us that the way that he's going to deal with the wicked is the same way that he dealt with Sodom and Gomorrah. And it tells us Sodom and Gomorrah were destroyed with eternal fire.
8: That's Jude 7.
11: Jude verse 7. There's only one chapter in Jude. Jude verse 7. You want to read that for us?
8: Yes. Sodom and Gomorrah, the cities and the cities around them in similar manner to these, having given themselves over to sexual immorality and gone after strange flesh, are set forth as an example, and here's the point, suffering the vengeance of eternal fire. Other translations say everlasting fire.
11: Right. And so it's just telling us that those cities were burned up. The Bible says they were never rebuilt. And the result of that fire was everlasting. So does that make sense, Christopher?
10: So the curse that's going to be cast into this fire, is the fire going to be put out?
11: Well, the Bible says that the wicked, if you look in Malachi chapter 4, it says the day is coming that will burn as an oven, and all the proud and all that do wickedly will be burnt up. It will leave them neither root nor branch. And the Bible tells us they will be consumed. So there is a lake of fire. There is punishment. And everyone is rewarded according to his works. But ultimately, the Lord is going to make all things new. Revelation says there's no more pain or sorrow or death. The former things have passed away. All things are made new. So, yes, we believe what Christians believed many years ago, that the Bible tells us that ultimately the fires of hell consume the wicked, that they perish, and God does not have an eternal torture chamber where a zillion years down the line he has people writhing in sulfur and brimstone, and they've only just begun. A billion years go by, and they've still just begun.
10: What's that? Malachi 4:1, that's in the old covenant, and Jesus came in to bring in the new covenant. He said that the old covenant backs of old.
11: All right, well let's look at
10: the fire is everlasting. He said the punishment is everlasting, the life eternal is everlasting. In 46, and they both the same Greek word.
11: So, do you believe that the bodies are burned, or the souls continue to burn, or both body and soul continue to burn, or what do you believe?
10: I believe that both body and soul is going to be cast into the lake of fire, and the sinner is going to pay for his sins eternally, because if there's no eternal punishment, there's no purpose in, you know, for Jesus dying on the cross. You could just live in fornication and your whole life, you're just going to die.
11: Now, is the only reason you wouldn't live in fornication because you're afraid of eternal punishment?
10: No, you live in fornication. But there's no consequences to the sin, because you're just going to die.
11: Now, if a person goes to the lake of fire and they burn according to what they deserve, just suppose for a moment they burn for a month, that'd be pretty bad. I mean, I think that'd be a major deterrent. Does a person need to burn for ever and ever in order for it to be a deterrent? I don't think that hell should be the reason anyone serves the Lord. I think love ought to be the reason we serve the Lord.
10: Yeah, that's for the Christian, but the sinners, impenitent sinners, have to be punished for their sins, because God is the God of eternity.
11: We agree with
10: eternity
11: that.
10: Eternity is forever. They're going to live forever in either heaven or hell.
11: You and I agree.
10: God is eternal.
11: You and I agree that the sinner is going to be punished. There's no disagreement on that. The Bible is very clear. There is a lake of fire. It says the wicked are cast into the lake of fire. It calls it the second death. Where I think we disagree is how long they stay in that lake of fire. I believe when God says there is no more pain, all things are made new, that sin is not immortalized forever and ever, that the sinner does not get eternal life. Eternal life is promised to those who accept Jesus. Without the Son, there is no life. God told Adam and Eve, when you disobey, you will die. And death means the absence of life. And you're saying that they're alive in a medieval torture chamber through ceaseless ages. I mean, just think about that. You got some, 14-year-old, he's past the age of accountability, and he's going to burn just as long as Adolf Hitler and Joseph Stalin. So there's really no justice in there. Hey, Christopher, we have to take some other calls. I appreciate your question, and we will send you a free study guide on this that has all these scriptures that you're talking about. It's called, is the devil in charge of hell?
8: Yes. The number to call is 800-835-6747. You can answer the study guide called, Is the Devil in Charge of Hell? We'll be happy to send this to you, Christopher, or anybody who calls and asks. That number again is 800-835-6747. We also have a website that's dedicated to the subject of what happens to the wicked, and it's called helltruth.com. Great amount of resources, some video you can actually watch, some sermons, some books, study materials. Take a look at it, helltruth.com. I think you'll find it very helpful.
11: Thank you for your call, Christopher.
8: Our next call is Gabriel, listening from Riverdale, Iowa. Gabriel, welcome to the program.
12: Hi.
11: Hi, and your question tonight?
12: Where did God come from?
11: I don't know. You've asked the hardest question so far. And now there's some things, let me just see if I can answer this way, Gabriel. There are some things that are a great mystery. And even the brightest minds in the universe don't know where everything came from. Now, I believe in God, and I believe that God has always existed. I know it's hard for us to comprehend that, but it's, you know, something like a circle that doesn't have an end or a beginning. God is from everlasting to everlasting, the Bible says. It's kind of like you could go around the world from east to west, and you'll never get to the end. You just keep going. So he's always existed. Now, some people that don't believe in God, they believe in evolution. They think that, you know, the universe was formed when there was an explosion and a big bang, and our solar system came from a big bang. And then you say, well, what caused the big bang? Well, there were these gas particles in this nebula, and they collided. And I said, well, where'd the gas particles come from? And even scientists that don't believe in God will say, well, we don't know. Something always existed. Because one thing we know, Gabriel, is that from nothing, you get nothing. So something has to exist to get something. So God has always existed. Now, those are some deep things. Does that make sense? You there? That helps a little bit, maybe, huh?
12: Uh-huh. But don't you think God has to come from somewhere?
11: Well, where do you think he comes?
12: I'm not sure.
11: Yeah, well, you and I are together on that. I think that God's... So, I mean, in order for somebody to create God, then they would have had to be God. And so, you know, do you play with Lego?
12: Uh-huh.
11: Do you ever make anything out of Lego?
12: Uh-huh.
11: What's the most interesting thing you made? Tell me real quick.
12: A Lego bridge.
11: All right. Now, when you look at a Lego bridge, did it happen by itself, or can you tell that someone had to use intelligence to make that bridge? That was you, okay? Whenever you see something that's got order and design, it means there's an intelligence that made it. And you are a lot more complicated than a Lego bridge, which means that there's an intelligence that made you. And that intelligence that made you is God, and he made all things. And so he's always existed, and we don't know. It's a mystery where he came from. But I sure appreciate your call, Gabriel. And, you know, you would enjoy that number one study guide that we send out sometimes. Is there anything left you can trust?
8: The number to call is 800-835-6747. That is the resource phone number, and you can ask for study guide number one. Actually, you know what, Gabriel? I think you'll also enjoy a series of lessons that Pastor Doug did for kids called Amazing Adventure.
11: Yeah.
8: Now, I don't think we can give that away for free, but maybe your mom or your dad can get it at the Amazing Facts website. It's called Amazing Adventure. Whole set of 10 lessons that are very interactive. I think you'll enjoy that.
11: That's right.
8: Friends, if you have a Bible question, the phone line here to the studio is 800-463-7297. Again, that number is 800-463-7297 with your Bible question. And we're going to go to our next caller now, and we've got, we've got Carol listening in from Ohio. Carol, welcome to the program.
13: Hello.
11: Hi, thanks for your call.
13: Oh, thank you. I have a question about Jeremiah 45:5.
11: Okay.
13: Especially the last part. The whole thing says, "And seekest thou great things for thyself? Seek them not. For behold, I will bring evil upon all flesh, saith the Lord. But thy life," this is the part that gets me, "thy life will I give unto thee for a prey in all places whither thou goest." What does that mean?
11: Well, for one thing, when it says your life will give you as a prize, And I'm reading the...
13: No, as a prey.
11: Yeah, or I'm reading prey. The New King James Version. You're reading the King James Version. We're looking at the same verse.
13: Yeah.
11: And okay. It basically means that

0: was basically turned to rubble because of their rebellion.
1: Mm-hmm. Okay. Well, that makes it a little easier to understand.
0: Yeah, and what he did for Jeremiah, he also did for the nation, in that even though Israel was carried off captive, Judah was carried to Babylon, he preserved them there as a nation and brought them back again. Wherever they went, mm-hmm. he kept them alive as a nation. And they, you know, that happened not only were they destroyed by the Babylonians, they were, you know, conquered by the Egyptians, they came back again, they came back from Babylon, then they were conquered by the Romans for 1900 years, and in 1948 they came back again. So God has preserved Israel as a nation in a miraculous way, unlike any other nation in the world.
1: True, true. Just a short little question to ask you. When the Israelites left Egypt, did they have animals, and how did they feed them?
0: Yeah, they did. They had quite a bit of livestock. Matter of fact, when Moses told Pharaoh, we're going into the wilderness, Pharaoh said, you can go, but leave your animals here. And Moses said, no, we need our animals, because some of them we're going to use as sacrifices. The Sinai Peninsula and even Saudi Arabia back, you're talking almost 4,000 years ago, was a lot more temperate, and they had grass and they had cattle and flocks. And you can read the book of Job, and the area around Edom, Job had vast flocks and herds and sheep, and there had to be a lot more pasture and grass. Even in North Sahara, there's petroglyphs in the desert that show crocodiles and giraffes and all these savanna animals. And so the desert, the climate's changed a lot in 4,000 years. It used to be a lot more pasture land back then.
1: Okay, so the wilderness was just away from city, not necessarily desert.
0: Yeah, it wasn't the dry sandy desert that it is now.
1: Okay.
0: It was a little more of grasslands.
1: Okay. All
0: so
1: right,
0: they were able
1: helps.
0: To feed their flocks. The problem they had, they never once said, the whole wilderness wandering, they never once said there's no food for our flocks. They did say there's no water. And so there must have always been grass.
1: Mm-hmm. Okay.
0: Okay?
1: All right.
0: Hey, thank you.
1: Thank you very
0: question.
1: Much. I appreciate it.
2: The next caller is Michael, listening from Miami, Florida. Michael, welcome to the program.
3: Hello, Pastor Doug, Pastor Ross.
0: Hello. Hi.
3: Good evening. My question is about a confusion that I had when I was reading out of Proverbs. I was reading Proverbs chapter 26. Verse 4 and verse 5 is where I kind of got a little confused.
0: Oh, yeah.
3: Because they seem to contradict each other. He says, answer not a fool according to his folly, but thou also be like unto him. And then verse 5 says, well, it's like the direct opposite. Answer a fool according to his own folly, lest he be wise in his own conceit. And I know Solomon sometimes speaks, I guess, a bit enigmatically in Proverbs, but I was just wondering if you could shed a little light on that.
0: Well, we've got a few similar expressions in English that go along with what Solomon is saying here, that you lose either way is basically what he's saying. And Solomon is using a little bit of irony here. He said, don't answer a fool according to his folly. If he's talking foolishly and you answer him according to his foolish question, you start sounding like him. But he's saying, if you don't answer him, he's going to think he's right. So no matter what, when you talk to a fool, you're going to lose.
3: Oh,
0: it's kind of what Solomon is saying. This is a statement he's making tongue in cheek. If you answer a fool, you start sounding foolish. If you don't answer a fool, he's going to think he's made a point and he's right and you're speechless. So you got to answer him, but then you start sounding foolish. He says you're going to lose when you talk to a fool.
3: Right,
0: and that's in the verse preceding, he says quite a few things about the fool. If you know, he talks about fools in verse 3. He talks about fools in verse 7. He's just Solomon, who was the wisest man who ever lived, was probably irritated when people asked silly questions.
2: It's almost as if Solomon is thinking out loud, and he says, well, don't answer the fool. And then he thinks, well, wait a minute, if I don't answer the fool, then he's going to think he's wise. So, no, then answer. So, just, you know, you can't win either way. You're communicating with the fool, there's not a whole lot of options that's available.
0: I mean, most people out there can relate to that at some point in their life.
3: Yeah. I'm wondering, would that then be like if, I guess if I were to come across, I don't want to call anyone a fool, but if I were to come across a fool, so to speak, should I answer them according to their own folly? I don't know.
0: I think you're better enough. You know what? There's one more verse. Solomon said, he that restrains his lips is wise, and even when a fool holds his peace, he's esteemed wise. And so sometimes I've been in board meetings I knew are way over my head. I don't say anything so people will think I'm smart. But there's when you're in doubt, don't say anything. You're usually safer. Hey, we really appreciate

0: your question, Michael. Hey, listening friends, you can tell from the music that we're running out of question time. Do stay tuned. A few more moments. We got some exciting announcements to share with you. Also, don't forget, we're on this station because people like you keep us there. Drop us a note at Amazing Facts and donate. Thank you very much.
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2: With SRN News, I'm Jason Walker. Centers for Medicare and Medicaid Services blocking more than $1 billion in potentially improper Medicare lab payments.
3: Dr. Oz, who heads the agency, says labs billed Medicare for tests that were never performed on patients to the tune of $1.6 billion. More than 150 lab providers have been booted from the program for alleged fraud. The Centers for Medicare and Medicaid Services says some of these labs perform tests that patients didn't even need. AI is now being used to flag suspicious billing patterns.
2: For the first time in several weeks, the United States and Iran exchanging fire, as Richard Boyd reports.
4: With the U.S. claiming recently that all the Iranian mines in the strait were removed, including by using U.S. underwater drone capability, Iran was apparently ready to counter, deploying new missiles by the strait that had mine-laying capabilities. So the U.S. did preemptive strikes against those missile launchers. Iran says some of their people were killed in those strikes and launched, some reports say, 8 missiles at U.S. bases in Jordan. Reports are that the U.S. intercepted all of those successfully. Richard Boyd reporting.
2: Arkansas GOP Senator Tom Cotton telling Salem Radio Network it appears now Iran's economy is collapsing under severe pressure from the U.S.
5: Based on every indication we have is that the economic vice tightens every single day on Iran. And sure, the revolutionary fanatics who are in charge in Tehran are not feeling that. They're corrupt. They have lined their pockets for decades at the expense of the Iranian people. But each day it gets tighter and tighter, and the pressure on them gets more and more.
2: Dozens of people have been evacuated from the depths of the Grand Canyon because of the heavy rain and flooding there. No injuries reported. Unconfirmed report says several people, though, may be missing. This is SRN News. A Christian school is branching out. Michael Harrington explains.
6: Officials at Grand Canyon University in Arizona say they will be opening a law school next year with the goal of teaching students the biblical foundations upon which the U.S. legal system rests. GCU President Brian Muller tells the Christian Post, quote, "We were partly motivated by the fact that to understand Western civilization, to understand American culture, and to understand the law that's part of that, you really have to understand the Old and New Testaments." Michael Harrington reporting.
2: State Department is urging nations all around the globe to protect Jews during the upcoming High Holy Days in September. Anti-Semitism on the rise in many parts of the world, and the celebrations of Rosh Hashanah and Yom Kippur often see a spike in attacks. State Department says all governments are urged to deploy law enforcement and counterterrorism to help. This is SRN News. A federal appeals court ruling is triggering a new battle over political advertising rates, with both parties pressuring local TV stations ahead of the 2026 midterms. We have more on the story now from correspondent Ron Taylor.
7: The Fourth Circuit overturned an FCC rule allowing political parties and super PACs to receive the same discounted rates as individual candidates. Axios reports Democrats are saying stations could face campaign finance violations if they offer outside groups those discounts. Republican attorneys disagree, calling the Democratic warning legally unsupported and threatening complaints against stations that change their policies. Republicans plan to appeal the ruling, which could determine how far campaign dollars go this fall. Ron Taylor reporting.
2: Plans in one of the biggest counties in Texas to use dozens fewer polling locations than previous years is drawing protest. This is SRN News.
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9: Welcome to Health and Longevity. I'm Dr. John Westerdahl. On today's program, we will feature the power of faith and spirituality in health and wellness. We will talk with Dr. Robert A. Schuller, the former senior pastor of the Crystal Cathedral in Southern California. 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But before we get into today's exciting topic, let's hear the latest research and news affecting our health and longevity today.
10: Dr. Westerdahl presents the Health and Longevity News and Research Update, bringing you the most pertinent and important information about your health and longevity.
9: Well, here's an article that states that grape seeds help heart health and delay aging. Grape seeds are humble little packages of powerful ingredients that possess multiple health benefits. The beneficial components of grape seed are proanthocyanidins. Studies conducted since the 1950s have shown that grape seeds to have a wide range of health benefits, most markedly for their role as a potent antioxidant and free radical scavenger and for reducing high blood pressure and cholesterol. As an antioxidant, proanthocyanidins have been shown to be 20 times more potent than vitamin C and 50 times more potent than vitamin E. In addition, vitamin C and vitamin E are two of the most potent antioxidants, and proanthocyanidins provide a boost to the two vitamins in scavenging free radicals in the body. Proanthocyanidins are also beneficial to the vascular system because they strengthen the walls of the blood vessels. This reduces capillary fragility that can make one prone to excessive bruising. Improving the integrity of our veins also helps to keep the vessels pumping sufficiently and reduce backflow, varicose veins, and swelling. Because of their anti-inflammatory action, proanthocyanidins might be used in treating asthma and emphysema, arthritis, joint damage, and swelling, and may even reduce the severity of allergies. To get the benefits of grape seeds, try eating seeded grapes or buy 100% grape juice or use grape seed oil. We'll be back right after this short break.
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10: 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And now, the question of the day.
9: And our question for today is, does sleep play a role in weight loss? Well, yes, it does. In fact, cutting calories and increasing physical activity aren't the only factors when it comes to losing weight and keeping it off. Scientific studies are increasingly pointing to the role sleep, or lack of it, plays in maintaining a healthy body weight. A new commentary in the Canadian Medical Association Journal suggests that inadequate sleep influences body weight in at least a couple of ways. The article notes that people who don't get enough sleep tend to eat more at night, which undermines efforts to control one's weight or to diet. As well, fatigue affects levels of key hormones that help the body regulate hunger. Shorter sleepers in general feel more hungry when they restrict their calories. Scientists suggest people should be mindful of their sleep patterns and their potential to influence efforts to lose weight or maintain a healthy weight.
10: And now, Health and Longevity's special feature, where Dr. Westerdahl interviews leading experts and personalities on vital topics important to your health and longevity.
9: Today on Health and Longevity, we will be talking about the power of faith and spirituality in health and wellness, and how to handle the challenges of life stresses. Our special guest today is Dr. Robert A. Schuller. Dr. Schuller is the son of Dr. Robert H. Schuller, the founder of the Crystal Cathedral in Garden Grove, California, and the Hour of Power International Television Ministry. Robert later, for a few years, became the second senior pastor of the Crystal Cathedral and the host of the Hour of Power television program. Today, Robert A. Schuller is the chairman and principal of Comstar Media, which manages two cable TV networks providing over 30 million households with family-friendly, positive programming. He has written 17 books, including Possibility Living, Adding Years to Your Life and Life to Your Years with God's Health Plan, and his most recent book, When You Are Down to Nothing, God is Up to Something. Robert, thank you for being with us today on Health and Longevity.
12: Hey, John, I really am honored with the privilege of being on your program. I just hear nothing but good things about it, about you. I'm just honored to be here with you.
9: Well, thank you. It's great to be with you again. And first of all, I want to mention that, you know, your father, Dr. Robert H. Schuller, had a major influence on my life. You know, as a teenager, when I was in high school growing up in Orange County, California, I became a Christian by attending your father's church, and at that time it was called the Garden Grove Community Church before the days of the Crystal Cathedral, and your father was my pastor and really my spiritual mentor, so I personally am very grateful to the Crystal Cathedral and the Hour of Power Ministries for starting me on my path in my spiritual journey, and so it's great to have you here on the program today. You had a radio show on health, and several years ago, I was a guest on your show on health, and in fact, it was just a day or two right after your dad had a heart attack, so you had asked me to give some advice about diet and lifestyle related to heart disease, and if I recall, it was after discovering that you had high cholesterol yourself that's what got you interested in health. Is that correct?
12: You're pretty accurate, actually. I had a radio show from 1995 to 2000. It was a daily one-hour half call-in, live show.
9: Right.
12: So for the first half hour of the program, I would interview my guests, and then I'd open up the phone lines and ask questions. And if I didn't ask the right question, someone else would call in and ask the question for me.
9: Okay.
12: So after 5 years of interviewing some of the finest wellness professionals on planet Earth and having other people who knew more about health and wellness than I did, listening in and asking questions, I had a fabulous education. And not until the end of that education did I go and write a book.
9: And that was your book, Possibility Living, which is all about healthful living and spirituality.
12: Exactly.
9: Right.
12: I interviewed you. I also interviewed Patricia.
9: Yes, Patricia Bragg, who I work with.
12: Yep, she's a firecracker and a fabulous woman. I love her.
9: She is.
12: And I love you and what you're doing, and anything to promote health and wellness is something I want to support. And that's why I'm on this show today.
9: Yes.
12: To be able to promote and encourage health and wellness.
9: Well, let's talk about that, because as a clergyman, minister, and having written Possibility Living and then your new book, I know in your new book you have a chapter called Living Old, Dying Young. And tell us about, first of all, how does taking care of your body and healthful living really relate to Christianity and our walk with God?
12: Well, I'm a firm believer that God gave us this body as a temple for the Holy Spirit and to house the mind in which we think and to do something good. And as a result of that, we need to care for this body like we would care for anything else. And it's amazing how many people just don't have enough discipline or enough desire or enough knowledge to take care of their bodies correctly. It's as if they went out and they buy a fabulous sports car, a Ferrari, and then they never bother to change the oil and the thing blows up and they go, gee, what happened?
9: Yes.
12: And it's just amazing how, and it might be from lack of knowledge, it may be from just being irresponsible, whatever the cause is, we need to start educating ourselves, taking the responsibility it is, and taking care of our bodies. So anyway, as soon as I realized that as a very young man that my cholesterol seemed a little high, I started studying health and wellness, as you had mentioned earlier. First thing I did is started reading Kenneth Cooper's books, Controlling Your Cholesterol.
9: Right.
12: And I started controlling my cholesterol, and since then I realized that part of that cholesterol awareness was a marketing campaign by the drug companies to market their statin drugs.
9: That's true.
12: But, I don't know how much you want to talk about things like that, but today I know how sad it is that so many people are on statin drugs and don't need to be.
9: That's exactly right.
12: Just because you have high cholesterol doesn't mean you can't allow your body to heal itself and produce the correct amount of cholesterol. And so I have a whole chapter in my book on Possibility of Living on fasting.
9: Right.
12: And if you fast for 3 days, your liver will automatically cleanse itself. So after I did my 3-day fast, I did my cholesterol test, and it was 145.
9: Oh, wow. What was the number before?
12: I think it was like 220, 230.
9: Okay, quite high. Now, tell us about how getting regular exercise, eating healthy, following healthy lifestyle habits really can enhance your spiritual life and your walk with God.
12: Well, as I mentioned, when we started this conversation, we were talking about how God created his body to house our mind and to house the spirit mm-hmm. and to allow us to fulfill what he wants us to do. As a result of that, everything we do spiritually, emotionally, physically, is impacted by our health. And I know when I'm sick, I'm not a very happy guy. spiritually, I'm not jumping up, down, praising God. When I'm not feeling well, I'm just lethargic and half the man I should be. I know the last time I was sick that I can recall was on New Year's Day 2000.
9: Mm-hmm.
12: And what a horrible time to be sick. My wife went to a New Year's Eve party bringing in the new millennium, and I was in bed.
9: Oh, that's the worst New Year's Eve party to miss, right? The new millennium.
12: But as a result of that, if you take care of your body, you eat the food the way God wants you to eat, and avoid chemicals.
9: Right.
12: It's just amazing what a positive difference it's going to make in your life in every way.
9: Yes. Let's talk about your newest book, When You Are Down to Nothing, God is Up to Something. And in that book, you talk a lot about dealing with stress, discouragement, disappointment, going through feelings of inadequacy and hurtful experiences. And you relate that to what you personally went through in your life these last few years and told about the experience in your book. And I know many people are aware of the Crystal Cathedral and your involvement in that and how things change. Tell us what you went through. And I know you wrote this book also to help people so that they can handle their stresses using yourself as an illustration. Tell us about your story.
12: Well, John, I was ordained in 1980.
9: Yeah. And by the way, I was there at that day of the ordination.
12: Oh, really? In 1980?
9: Yes, I was.
12: Wow.
9: I was at the cathedral at that time.
12: Yeah, prior to then, it was the Crystal Cathedral. I noticed in your introduction you talked about how you came to the then Garden Grove Community Church.
9: Right.
12: And all that tells me is that you're a lot older than you sound.
9: Actually, you are 2 months older than me.
12: Oh, really? Oh, so you're the baby among us.
9: You're born in October, and I was born in December.
12: Okay.
9: Right?
12: So the Crystal Cathedral became the Crystal Cathedral in 1980, and prior to that, it was the Garden Grove Community Church. And so I actually waited to be ordained, and so I could be ordained inside the Crystal Cathedral. So I graduated from seminary, and had a call to the Garden Grove Community Church or the Crystal Cathedral earlier that year, but I waited a few months specifically so I could be ordained inside the Crystal Cathedral. The Crystal Cathedral was dedicated in, I think, the second week of September, and I was ordained the following week.
9: Right.
12: And so after that, I went and started a church in San Juan Capistrano, and we had a 175-acre ranch there with a school and a beautiful church and a retreat center. And that's where we hosted our Possibility Living seminars. In fact, my wife and I are rejuvenating those seminars by having conferences. And if you want to find out more information about that, you can go to my website at robertschulerministries.com or schulerministries.com. 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But you can find out more information about that. But I was there till 2000, then I went back to the Crystal Cathedral, and I was the co-pastor with my father until 2006, when I was installed as the senior pastor. And so I was the face and the voice of the Hour of Power. My father and I spent 2 years traveling around the nation, and what we did is we met with all of our supporters, and so we had 50 lunches and dinner with an average of 500 people at each one of these lunches or dinners. And basically, I shook all their hands and thanked them for their support. My father asked them, would you support my son as he becomes the new senior pastor? And they would all stand up and give a standing ovation as a sign of approval and yes. And so I was there for nearly 3 years as the senior pastor. And unfortunately, my sisters kind of had a different opinion as to the way things should be run, and weren't happy with certain things. And because of my parents' age and their declining capabilities, they were able to sway the board to basically make themselves my boss. And within a few months of that, I resigned because, well, first of all, they wouldn't allow me to preach on Sunday mornings anymore, and they wouldn't hear my messages. And I knew that there was only one place that would go, and that would be the end of the ministry. So I think it was 18 months later they filed for bankruptcy.
13: Right.
12: And now the cathedral has been sold. The ranch was sold. And
13: right.
12: So I basically lost everything. And yet it wasn't mine to lose. It all belongs to God.
13: Right.
12: But it's a tragedy that those things had to happen.
9: It really is. But I know during that time you went through a lot of soul searching and stress. And I mean, tell us how you went through all that.
12: Well, that's an understatement to say I went through a lot of stress, a lot of soul searching. Man, because I was, you know, I was basically raised by my father being told all the time that I'd be the heir apparent. I was going to be the next senior pastor. And that's why I went up there in 2000, because I could see his health was waning and his mental capacities weren't what they were. And so I went up there to secure the ministries. And as anticipated, we did that, and everything was moving along very well. Financially, things were in place. We were moving in a lot of positive things. And unfortunately, like I said, my sisters were able to destroy all that. And when you see something like that that's been part of your life, your entire life, that impacts not only your life, but the lives of millions of other people around the world, it's heart-wrenching. And I did everything. I spent the first 6 months doing everything I possibly could to try and change it, to reverse it. I guess if you talk about grief, there's the stages of grief, and the first stage is denial. And so in my denial, it was, okay, I'm going to change this. I'm not going to accept this. It's not going to happen.
13: Mm-hmm.
12: And so I did everything I possibly could to try and change that. And up until that time, my stress level was very, very, let me put it this way. I go to a chiropractor on a regular basis. And
13: right.
12: One of the things my chiropractor does is he tests my adrenal glands, and if my adrenal glands are still pumping when I'm laying on a table when they should not be pumping,
13: uh-huh.
12: Adrenal glands are there for fight or flight. And obviously, if you're laying on a table being adjusted by a chiropractor, you shouldn't be in the fight or flight mood.
13: Right.
12: So I would go and I would talk with my chiropractor, and he would test my adrenal glands. And prior to these events taking place in my life, I never had any adrenal issues. And since then, I've been struggling with adrenals ever since. I mean, the first year, my adrenal glands...

0: just isn't that simple. The grief process can take very long. It can take up to a decade. Hmm. I know for me, I think the grief process has been a period of about 3 to 4 years. And I think I'm through the grief process. And if I have any grief right now, it's anger. And that's close to the end of the process. But you can't hurry these things.
1: Right.
0: All you can do is continue to bring them up in prayer. And you pray about it, and you find opportunities for you to be able to just resolve what's going on and follow the commands of Christ when he tells us to love one another.
1: Right.
0: So we constantly bring things up to God, and constantly in the process of forgiveness, and we constantly come before God as crackpots. And as a result of that, God uses crackpots in a beautiful and powerful way to help other people.
1: So, Robert, you lost your dream that you wanted to carry on, this wonderful ministry. And, you know, many people have gone through struggles in their lives where they've lost a job, they've had family problems. Of course, every story is different, yours compared to others. How does one handle that stress, tie in their faith so that they can go through these challenging types of things?
0: Well, I believe it starts with understanding that nothing lasts forever.
1: Mm-hmm.
0: That, as the prophet Isaiah puts it, all people are grass. The grass withers and the flower fades when the breath of the Lord blows upon it. And that life is very temporary and it's very short. And even if you live to be 120, which is what the Bible wants to basically says we should live to be 120.
1: Right.
0: You know, and they use the illustration of Moses and et cetera, et cetera. Even if you do live to be 120, it's still a very short period of time. And we all are here today and gone tomorrow. And for me, the key to having faith and understanding how to deal with all this, all the struggles and challenges that we have as individuals, as people, is to come back to the words of Jesus when he said, look at the lilies of the field. They neither toil or spin, and yet your Father cares for them. How much more does he care for you, O ye of little faith? And so we're encouraged to just have faith and trust in God and don't worry. And it's true, because today is the tomorrow that you're worried about yesterday.
1: Mm-hmm.
0: And if you realize that today is the day, today is the tomorrow that you're worried about yesterday, then you realize, hey, okay, God cared for me today. And then you live one day at a time, and day by day you grow in the knowledge and the wisdom and the faith of Jesus Christ.
1: Robert, your book, When You Are Down to Nothing, God is Up to Something, and it talks about discovering divine purpose and provisions when life hurts. And of course, you have such a wealth of information, and your book elaborates much more on how people can get through those tough times as you have gone through in the last few years. Tell us a little bit about some of the things that you're moving forward on in the future and some of the exciting projects you're involved in today.
0: Well, one of the things that my wife and I are just starting, in fact, we're going to have our very first teleconference on November 15th, and we're going to do it the 15th of every month, and we're starting in November. And you can go to our website at robertshulerministries.com, and you can find out more information about that. We're pretty excited about that, because we're going to talk about possibility of living, how to add years to your life and life to your years with God's health plan. And it's a wonderful way to be able to concretize your faith in Jesus Christ. It's a way for you to be able to connect with other people who have similar faith. And yet you can be anywhere in the world. In fact, we have many people who've already told us they're going to be attending, who are in Asia, Singapore, in Europe, because we do have an international ministry. So it's an exciting new little thing that Don and I are doing. So we want to invite you to participate in that. And again, just go to SchulerMinistries.com. That's S-C-H-U-L-L-E-R, SchulerMinistries.com, and you'll find out more information. And I thank you again, John, for this opportunity to be on your show and to have this opportunity to talk to all the tremendous people that you have who listen to your program.
1: Robert, I want to thank you for being on our program today, and I wish you God's continued blessings.

0: with your ministry, and your ministry really is about the whole person, mind, body, and spirit, with spiritual wellness, right?
1: Absolutely. Absolutely. Because spirituality is every bit as important as physical wellness and everything else. And
0: right.
1: You're not going to be physically well if you're spiritually sick.
0: That's right. Thank you so much.
1: You're very welcome, John. God bless you.
0: Okay, bye-bye. Thank you. If you would like to get more information or obtain copies of the two books we talked about in Dr. Schuller's interview that he wrote, one book is called Possibility Living, Add Years to Your Life and Life to Your Years with God's Health Plan, and his more recent book, When You Are Down to Nothing, God is Up to Something, you can go to our website at www.healthandlongevityradio.com. 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
3: 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If you have a medical condition, we encourage you to seek the consultation of a medical doctor experienced in dietary change and lifestyle medicine. And as always, we wish you the best of health.
4: Nahum 1:7. The Lord is good, a stronghold in the day of trouble, and he knoweth them that trust in him.

0: It is expedient for you, my beloved disciples, that I go away. For if I go not away, the Comforter will not come unto you. When he, the Spirit of truth, is come, he will guide you into all truth. For he shall not speak of himself, but whatsoever he shall hear, that shall he speak. And he will show you things to come.
1: The war is over, Beelzebub, and who won? You didn't. He did. Right now, he is ascending to heaven where once you were the adored Prime Minister, and I was your assistant. We are now forever banished from heaven. What is to become of us? We will be punished with everlasting death. Death!
2: Oh, keep quiet. I'm thinking.
1: Thinking, huh? What about that the Son of God, whom you crucified, is right now passing through the heavenly gates to be enthroned amidst the adoration of the angels? I could have been one of those angels if I hadn't listened to you.
2: But you did.
1: Shame on me, and shame on any human who does. He will be forever lost as we are.
2: Now that the Son of God is no longer here on earth, people will again obey my voice. I am still king of this earth.
1: Lies, lies! You know that he promised to send the Holy Spirit down to be with and help his followers. As soon as the ceremonies in heaven crowning him king are completed, he will have all authority in heaven and earth. Then he will send down the Holy Spirit.
3: When the day of Pentecost arrived, all the believers were gathered together in one place. Suddenly there was a noise from the sky as a sound of a strong wind. It filled all the house where they were sitting. And there appeared what looked like tongues of fire, and it sat upon each of them. And they were all filled with the Holy Ghost, and began to speak with other tongues, as the Spirit gave them utterance.
4: Your Highness, may I speak?
5: Permission granted.
4: There is great confusion in the public portion of the temple, Your Highness. An amazing and unbelievable demonstration is taking place.
5: I know not what you're going to say, but it sounds very serious.
4: Very serious and dangerous to our prestige, Your Highness.
5: And resist the telling of it until I've summoned the other priests and rulers. Proceed.
4: Once again, Your Highness, it is those terrible troublemakers, the disciples of Jesus. It seems that a phenomenon in the form of what looked like flaming tongues settled upon the disciples, and immediately they were able to speak in all known languages.
6: All the disciples spoke different languages?
4: Yes, Your Highness.
6: Oh, unheard of. Ridiculous. Impossible.
5: Impossible, yes, my dear father-in-law, to us, to humans, but not to God. We ourselves teach that God is all-powerful. Nothing is impossible with him.
6: But these are men, not gods.
5: They are close followers and associates of Jesus, and Jesus is a god. We won't admit that except among ourselves, but he was and is God. So nothing is impossible with him. We have discovered that.
6: When we heard that he did that first miracle and we sent spies to discover something against him so we could condemn him to death, that was our first mistake. Everything we've done since then has been to his advantage, not ours. Oh, if we had not crucified him, he would not have died and naturally could not have been resurrected. Had we not placed 100 soldiers to guard the tomb, there would not now be 100 witnesses to the fact of his resurrection.
5: It was at your suggestion that those first spies were sent against him.
6: It was a mistake.
5: Mm-hmm. And what do you suggest that we do now?
6: Nothing. Absolutely nothing. If we do anything at all, it will only publicize the matter and help them.
4: But, Your Highness, people from all over the world, speaking every known language under the sun, are here for the feast, and they're flocking to hear them preach.
6: Sure, wouldn't you? I would.
4: But do you realize what they are telling the people, Your Highness?
6: That it'll rain tomorrow.
4: They are talking about you, Annas, and about you, Caiaphas, Your Highness. They are telling the full story of Jesus, everything. People are here from every part of the world, and when they return home and tell what they have heard, the entire world will know the full story of Jesus, including his miracles, his death and resurrection, and how simple, unlettered men of Galilee tell the story in all the languages known, a wonderful manifestation and miracle in itself.
6: I have one suggestion. I know that most people will not believe it, but some will, and that is better than none. This power of the disciples must be accounted for in some natural way. We can suggest to the people that these men have taken wine and are drunk.
7: My dear people, ye are desirous, I know, of a statement from me, your high priest, relative to the seeming ability of these men to talk different languages, something they were unable to do before. I suggest to you that they have partaken of too much wine and are drunk.
8: His Highness, the High Priest, is mistaken. I understand several different languages, and I can testify to the accuracy with which the different languages are spoken by these disciples.
9: Fellow Israelites, and all of you who live in Jerusalem, and those also who are come from all parts of the world, listen to what I am about to say. These men and I are not drunk. Rather, it is as the prophet Joel wrote. This is what I will do in the last days, God says. I will pour out my spirit upon all men. Your sons and your daughters will prophesy. Your young men will see visions, and your old men will dream dreams. Yes, even on my slaves, both men and women, I will pour out my spirit in those days. Jesus of Nazareth was a man whose divine mission was clearly shown to you by his miracles. You yourselves know this, for it took place here among you. You killed Jesus by letting sinful men nail him to the cross, but God raised him from the dead. We are all witnesses to this fact. Jesus was taken on high to be at the right hand of God and to receive from him the Holy Spirit. What you now see and hear is that Holy Spirit poured out upon us by that same Jesus. All people, then, are to know for sure that it is this Jesus whom ye nailed to the cross, whom God has made Lord and Messiah.

0: Welcome to LifeQuest, a program that directs you to subjects and books that will make a difference in your life. A program that will make you think and strengthen your journey of faith in the 21st century. My name is Dwight Lainhoff. Today on LifeQuest, I'm talking with Lisa Hine. She is the author of at least two books. She has a web page. And Lisa, welcome to LifeQuest.
1: Well, thank you very much for having me.
0: I'd like you to introduce yourself to our audience. Tell us about yourself and tell us about how you got into this authorship business.
1: Well, thank you very much. First, I'm honored to be here. I really appreciate when like-minded people can come together and just share some good positive news for a change. My background is I'm a typical human being that was just going along her life journey when things got a little tough as my child came into the high school years, and it kind of caught me off guard. And to be real honest, I've never written anything, and had a very good relationship with God throughout the years. But for some reason, when we had moved from one state to another, we didn't get plugged in as quickly as we should have. And sometimes when you do have a faith and you lollygag around with it, it's much easier to find things to do on a Sunday.
0: Yeah.
1: That's exactly what happened.
0: Okay.
1: And we found ourselves in a turmoil that I wish on nobody. And it caught us off guard, and I would journal. I just would journal. And, of course, nobody knew what I was going through but myself. And about a year and a half into this journaling, I got a feeling. And it was just this overwhelming presence in my life that I wasn't sure, but I kind of had an idea that it was the Lord reaching out for me and basically said, listen, you know, are you still mad at me? I've been bringing your child home, and he's safe. And I went down for the count, you know, because it touched my heart so much. And then on top of it, it was kind of a message of all that journaling that you've been doing. You're going to write a book, and you're going to help other parents. And I'm like, no, I'm not. And you don't box with God, because everything fell into place, and I was getting meeting all these people that you need to help you write a book, and an editor and a publisher. And I'm like, are you kidding me? I've never met an editor in my entire life.
0: Mm-hmm.
1: So everything I journaled became the book. I'm doing the best I can. They won't always be cute and adorable. And it's my life journey through parenting, where we never think that our child will veer off and go down a path that we never thought they would. Always everybody else's child. The second book came a few years later. In fact, it was just released in May of 2013. And that book was giving it all back to God and giving him the glory and thanking him for all that, you know, I did go through to get where I am today. And it's got scriptures in it. It's just very positive and uplifting and very inspirational that gives us hope in such hopeless times. So I've been doing a lot of radio, television, speaking, just to get it out there and sharing it with parents hungry. Yeah, the first one is the book I'm doing the best I can, and the second one is Manifesting God's Love in Your Family.
0: Okay, growing together in faith. I've got to tell you, Lisa, I've got four daughters, and they age between 14 or 15 now and 39. And, when the first one was born, way back, I was pretty sure that if I got through that, then I'd have it all set for the rest of my life. But you know what? Each one of these kids are different.
1: Absolutely. And we can't put them all in one box and think that, well, your sister, I can treat your sister like this, and so it should work for you and you and you. And it doesn't, because we come with so many different personalities.
0: It's true. And sensitivities and all kinds of things.
1: Absolutely. Absolutely. It's important to stay on top of that, too, and to really understand that not only are they gifts to us, but we need to be a gift to them. You know, they chose us. You know, they chose to be ours. And, you know, God gave them to us as these amazing gifts. And it takes time and energy. And for a long time, I had it. And then something happened, and it really caused a lot of unnecessary drama that if if my husband and I would have just sat down and communicated in a very good, positive, calm way, I don't think that we would have had the things that went on in our life happen. And that's what's happening to so many families, is there's such this tug of war that dads really don't have much to say anymore, because no matter what they say, it's going to be wrong, because moms know, and I'm guilty of that, so I can speak the truth, so no hate mails,
0: right.
1: But I just knew that I knew what I was doing, because he came out of me. What do you know?
0: Yeah.
1: He knows that he's the father,
0: mm-hmm.
1: and this is a 50-50 journey together, and we both have to bring something to the table. Because what we're seeing a lot is a lot of ping pong going back and forth to each parent. Whoever's the nicest, that's who the kid's going to, you know, hang out with or, you know, go to ask if they can do something, where there's disrespect on the other person's part.
0: Yes.
1: And we can't play this game anymore, because our children need us desperately right now to be the strong spiritual foundation that they need. They don't need, you know, a wet washcloth training them to be something when we're not. We have to have, you know, ourselves together. That was our job. We chose to have these children. Now it's our job to be healthy and whole and teach them with a good foundation.
0: You point out that from the very beginning, a child has all these needs that they can't take care of themselves. But as they grow up, they begin to be pretty sure that they don't need us anymore.
1: Absolutely.
0: And, I mean, my 15-year-old at home, she is pretty sure that she's very self-sufficient and knows everything, and is shocked when mom and dad actually know some things that she doesn't. And so they feel at these various stages, you point out, that they stop needing us. But in fact, they don't stop needing us, do they?
1: No, they never stop needing us. They're just trying to push. I think, in my opinion, and of course everything I say is in my opinion, I just think they love to push the boundaries, and they want to see how far they can go. And, you know, even though, you know, Mary is doing this, you know, at the age of 12, which is unheard of, you know, she's doing this or whatever it is, you know, then our children seem to think that they have carte blanche to do it as well. And the thing about it is that, you know, morally and ethically, and characteristically, I really believe that our children are being cheated, because we're not standing up and giving them explanation, whether it be through scripture or through just a good, wholesome conversation of not, this is the way it is, because we all know that doesn't work. Teaching them about consequences. She's doing this right now. Perhaps she has a boyfriend at the age of 12.
0: Mm-hmm.
1: What are you doing with a boy at the age of 12, honey? What do you do with a boy? He puts his arm around you. He's going to try to maybe kiss you. Are you prepared to be in a situation which may be very uncomfortable?
0: Mm-hmm.
1: Somebody's pulling out a joint or pills that they've stolen from their parents. The kids need to be equipped to handle situations that you and I both never ever came close to at the age of 9, 10, 11, 12.
0: Mm-hmm.
1: So we need to, instead of worrying about them having this new cell phone that comes out every 3 months or, you know, $100 sneakers or getting their hair highlighted, we need to just really show them a good path to go down that is full of respecting one another. So that they never reach that point to say, you know, you don't know what you're talking about. You're an alien. You were good for 10 years. Now leave me alone, because I know what I'm doing. Because they're growing up too fast.
0: Yeah.
1: And, you know?
0: And you talk about this idea of establishing rules and setting up boundaries or parameters for youngsters. You know, some of my daughters are just naggers, and they just go after things forever. And we tend to want a little bit of peace and quiet, and so we take the path of least resistance, which is we give in.
1: That's right.
0: But you're suggesting that we need to say what we mean and then follow through.
1: And mean what we say. Yeah, I mean, they're not stupid. These kids are very intelligent. They're very intelligent. They know how to break us down.
0: Mm-hmm.
1: And so, you know, in order for us to keep our home life intact, we have to understand that. They really don't want to do this, but we're such easy targets. Because exactly what you just said, just to keep the peace, I'll give in, or for them to like me, I'll give in. And we find all these egotistical reasons, if I may, to stop, to just give in, because, you know, we all have agendas. We either want quiet, or we want them to really, really like us, you know, more than the kid down the street likes his parents, because that makes us feel like we're just cool parents, you know? Mm-hmm. Not this at all. This kind of behavior's got to stop. We are not our children's friends. We will be their friends when they're 25, maybe 35 at this point.
0: Yeah.
1: We're watching more and more kids come back to the house because they're failing in life.
0: Sure.
1: We're not equipping. We need to equip. We need to empower them and instill in them morals, ethics, values. You know, how do you fill out a checking account? A checking account. My son thought because he had a debit card, he could just go out and spend all the money he wanted,
0: yeah,
1: and didn't understand that it wasn't a credit card. It was a check debit card.
0: Mm-hmm.
1: And meanwhile, you know, I'm getting the notices from the bank that he's overdrafting like crazy. And I confront him and he says, I thought this was a credit card, Mom. And I'm like, no. You know, so instead of thinking that, you know, there's so many things that we have to do to get our children to like us, it is now time to empower our children to be what they need to be in a society that we live in today. We've got children going to 4 years of college, coming out and not being able to find a job.
0: Yeah.
1: So if we aren't able to send our children to college to get an education, we need to teach our children values, a value system of, even though you're working for $8 an hour, thank you that you're working for $8 an hour. And now we have to learn how to teach you how to get through life on $8 an hour. Things have changed. It's not a popularity contest anymore. It is, we're down to brass tacks, teaching. Even our young children, they need to participate around the house. Everybody should have chores. We should all work together, so that there isn't that friction of the mom and dad coming home from work and dad wants to sit down and watch the sports for a few minutes and unwind, while the mother, boom, comes home, changes her outfit, gets in there, starts dinner, getting laundry going, helping with it. It's got to stop. There's got to be something in our family that makes our children want to stay in our family and stay in the house rather than running the streets looking for something.
0: You suggest in your book, I'm Doing the Best I Can, that parents really need to get more involved with the education of their children.
1: I truly believe that. I truly believe that. I mean, it's important that we stay in tune with what's going on. Yes, they're doing a lot on the computer, you know, because the computer is a wealth of information, and that's about the only excitement that I get from it. What the rest of it offers is very scary, but I think it's really important that we stay in touch with teachers, the principals, and making sure that our children are doing what they say they're doing, and that they're getting the education that they need, because it's kind of bleak out there. And I feel so badly for these upcoming generations, because who knows what's going to happen. So we have to equip them to be able to handle the downfalls and the pitfalls and things that may not, you know, be happy-go-lucky. You know, we have to teach them that you're going to fall sometime,
0: mm-hmm,
1: and life's not going to be fair. But you have to understand that those stepping stones take you to where you're going to be one day. And without these experiences, you know, we deprive our children of falling and feeling that the earth doesn't revolve around them. And I was listening to something the other day. It was so awesome about how, you know, so many of us bring our children up thinking that the world revolves around them, because everybody revolves around them, and they give them everything that they want. And when they do fall, they don't know how to handle it.
0: Mm.
1: And it's devastating. Henceforth, we see drug abuse. We see alcoholism. We see, you know, our children running the streets with kids they shouldn't be running the streets with. They're empty. You walk past any group of children, and they're just empty looking. So what we want to do is we want to refresh them, and manifesting God's love in your family, that's what this is all about. It's get in there, and let's do some great teachings. Let's be a great mentor. Let's be great examples and have wonderful relationships and, you know, follow through on what we're doing with our boundaries and choices and the repercussions. And when we get to the end, you know, we're talking about blessings and results. And there isn't a family in this country right now that doesn't deserve to have peace and respect and kindness and gentleness. There is one family. We should all be taking care of one another and loving and respecting each other to the point where it's old school, you know, the way we were raised. I didn't know my parents were fighting most of the time.
0: Mm-hmm.
1: You know, they didn't let us know everything that was going on financially. My dad worked three jobs. I didn't know why.
0: Mm-hmm.
1: We didn't have any money, so my dad had to go do what he had to do. But you would never know that. Our clothes were fresh every morning. They were ironed. Our hair was clean. You know, my mother would do our hair every morning. There was food on the table, even though some of it was, we were talking about fish sticks the other day.
0: Yeah.
1: We had to have fish sticks on Friday because we were raised Catholic, and that's all we could afford was fish sticks. I thought cardboard with crumbs on it, you know. It was awful, but we were grateful.
0: In your book, Manifesting God's Love in Your Family, you're really talking about the spiritual love, the spiritual impact that has to happen in a family with all of these pressures of a 21st century.
1: Yes, sir. It has to. Because if we don't have a solid spiritual foundation, we're going to fall apart. I struggle sometimes, and I love God with all my heart, and I'm so grateful that I am where I am with Him and my relationship with Him. I'm very involved in my church, getting ready to teach a class on parenting that I'm so honored to do. I don't know how people are getting through life without anything to hold on to. Mine is Christianity. Mm-hmm. Whatever people choose to do, do it.
0: Yeah.
1: And do it with all your heart and soul so that you change. I want to change. I want to be better than I've ever been as a human being in a world that we live in today. Really hard. But I'm really trying. You know, because you're surrounded all the time with crazy situations going on, people driving madly, running red lights, you know, people texting and coming into your lane, and you want to get out and smack them because it's like, pay attention.
0: Right.
1: You're driving a car where you could kill somebody, but it's out of hand. So many things are out of hand. So, yeah, it's really, really important that we give our children a solid spiritual foundation and not be a hypocrite about it. And that's something that means so much to me because I don't want to be a hypocrite anymore. I don't want to say, well, I'm doing this, this, this, and this, and then I'm going to cuss you out because I don't like what you're saying to me. I want to be able to look at somebody when they're upset and just like keep it together. Just keep it together because the light that God is trying to get out of me has to shine in a dark world.
0: Lisa,
1: so, yeah, they need guidance and they need wisdom.
0: Lisa, in a realistic society, we have all these family units, but often mom and dad aren't always on the same page or their situation is not the same. A child will sometimes tend to feel they will talk to one parent more than the other parent, and the other parent feels neglected, and why am I not in the loop? And you also, in the question of spirituality, many times the parents are not on the same spiritual place in their journey. How do we come to terms? Just as our children are different, so are the parents different from each other.
1: Well, and that's a great question because sometimes we do see that where the mom will be more involved in going to church and taking the children than the dad, but I believe that it's so important that we keep our communication skills sharpened no matter what. We all have choices of what we want to do, where we want to go, and what we want to be. And it's out of understanding the importance that sometimes it's not about you and me right now. Because I kind of look like I'm on my I kind of feel like I'm on my exit journey.
0: Mm-hmm.
1: And what I want to do is I want to look and I want to say, okay, how can I inspire my son? How can I give him more of me than I've ever given him in my entire life? and include his father.
0: Mm-hmm.
1: Because you're absolutely right. We do play that game where we try, we don't, I think subconsciously we do it. I pray we don't do that intentionally, where we work diligently to get them to like us better, to come to us better,
0: mm-hmm.
1: I mean, to come to us more often. The husband has a part in this, and that's when we go back to communicating how important it is to communicate what is it that God wants from us. It's not about what you, my husband, or me, your wife, wants. What does God want from us to teach our children? And when we step out of the me and you,
0: mm-hmm.
1: and we get to the basics of getting in that Bible, I didn't realize how filled up the Bible was with scripture about raising children, how we are to act, things of that, because my book is full of scriptures, and I feel so honored that I was able to match what I was saying, and then I would go and I would search for it, boom, there was. It was just like outstanding.
0: Yeah.
1: So being able to communicate and respecting each other, if one of the parents chooses not to go to church, he should not discourage others from not
0: sure.
1: going.
0: Yeah.
1: I really believe we don't need to be boxing with God's wanting us to learn and to be taught and to have morals and ethics and guidelines to keep us safe.
0: Mm-hmm.
1: I mean, that's all God wants any of us to do right now is be safe from what is going on in the world, and I see it all the time because you know I saw it in our own family. We went apart, and that's
0: yeah.
1: where I mean I met my husband in church,
0: mm-hmm.
1: and our son was raised in the church. So
0: yeah.
1: when we did start falling apart as he got older, it was not a pretty picture. So when I talk to people now, I said, the true definition of stupid is when you walk away from your faith, mine was God, when you have a teenager in the house.
0: Yeah, exactly. I'm talking with Lisa Hine. She's an author. She's written two books that we've been talking about today. One is I'm Doing the Best I Can, and the other is Manifesting God's Love in Your Family, Growing Together in Faith. Lisa, where can our listeners get a hold of your books?
1: Well, I have them in a number of stores around the Florida area, but you know what? I always ask you to please come to my website. It's on Amazon.com as well.
0: Mm-hmm.
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0: mm-hmm.
1: because then I see what's going on, and I can do an autographed copy made out to you. So, again, it's LisaRHine.com.
0: And that's H-E-I-N.
1: That is correct.
0: And Lisa, I appreciate you being with us today, and thanks for being on LifeQuest.
1: Thank you so much for having me.
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1: Habakkuk 3:18-19. Yet I will rejoice in the Lord. I will joy in the God of my salvation. The Lord God is my strength, and he will make my feet like hinds' feet, and he will make me to walk upon mine high places, to the chief singer of my stringed instruments.
2: Abraham is one of the most pivotal characters throughout all of Scripture. So to understand basically the entire Bible, we first have to understand the life of Abraham. So this particular podcast episode is one of many that's going to examine what happened in his life and how it relates to us today and how it fits into this larger picture of Scripture.

0: section in Hebrews chapter 11 that talks about the heroes of faith, and Abraham is mentioned several times. So we're going to break this up into a couple different sections about Abraham's life. The first reason that Abraham is mentioned in Hebrews chapter 11 is because by faith, when he was called, he obeyed by going out to a place which he had was to receive for an inheritance. So we're going to be specifically looking at the call of Abraham, because that's the first reason he's mentioned, that by faith he went out when he was called. But to understand the story of Abraham and to understand what God is doing in Genesis, we have to start a little bit earlier on and kind of cover some stuff that we talked about before, but it feeds into the story of Abraham. Abraham starts in chapter 12, and the call of Abraham is chapter 12, verses like 1 through 10 or so, or 1 through 3. But there's a lot that happens leading up to the call that needs to be understood. Is that correct?
1: Yes. So I thought that when we begin this building towards Abraham, let's start at the end of the flood. I think we covered the Noah

0: says, verse 13, I set my rainbow in the cloud, and it shall be for the sign of the covenant between me and the earth. It shall be when I bring a cloud over the earth that the rainbow shall be seen in the cloud, and I will remember my covenant, which is between me and you and every living creature. So I can imagine, I mean, if you were Noah, I mean, you never seen a flood before. Now you're just coming out of the ark. And what would you think the first time it started raining?
1: Right, terrified.
0: Oh, no. I mean, we haven't even built an ark. But God makes a promise that every time you would see a cloud come up and that it would rain, you could see the rainbow, and now we take all that for granted. But that would have meant a lot to Abraham.
1: Right.
0: So God makes a promise. I promise that the earth will never be destroyed by a flood again.
1: And there's a visible sign.
0: And there's a visible sign that everybody can see. So it's not a secret.
1: Right. And just talking a brief second here about the rainbow. Like, we know rainbows are caused because there's rain in the air and light coming through the rain. The spectrum of light is separated and we can see a rainbow then. So it, when we're talking about a rainbow, people might say, oh, God, we think it's some mystical idea that God puts a rainbow in the sky. It's just a scientific process. But that doesn't exclude God from knowing that. Like, God knows that this is what happens when it rains. And so use this as a sign that I'm not going to – I don't know if that even matters. That's just a great thought.
0: It does to me, Michael. And the reason it matters is because to me, when you – I mean – the Old Testament, sometimes we view differently than the New Testament.
1: Uh-huh.
0: I think that's a mistake. Because you just said, what you just said I think is true. If it rains, whether you believe in God or not,
1: there's going to be a rainbow.
0: There's going to be a rainbow. So God uses the common thing to show us his promise.
1: Mm-hmm.
0: But I need to accept the promise by faith.
1: Right.
0: Because it is a common thing.
1: Right.
0: But how did Jesus teach? When you start studying how Jesus teaches, even with all the miracles he did, in his teachings, the parable of the sower that goes forth to sow, the parable of the prodigal son, he uses common things that are ingrained in their everyday living,
1: right,
0: to draw points of acceptance of him. Well, that's all that's happening here in the Old Testament. God is using the common everyday experience to draw to himself.
1: Yep.
0: And I think that's a powerful point, because to me, you have helped me to understand that we set apart too much the thought of spiritual living and common everyday living.
1: Uh-huh.
0: When God is really joining those together.
1: Right. And so we see, when they come out of the ark, God says, I'm not going to destroy, he makes a promise, I'm not going to destroy the earth. There's a rainbow that they can see. He also gives them a command to multiply and to fill the earth. That when he come out of the when he comes out of the ark, it's the same command he gave to Adam and Eve to multiply and fill the earth. He's also giving it to Noah and his family, multiply, fill the earth. Now those two things are going to be important for what follows in the story of Genesis.
0: Which is interesting. So here's my question. That promise seems pretty clear to me.
1: Right.
0: I will not destroy the earth by a flood.
1: Yep.
0: That seems pretty clear. Then you have one chapter of genealogies.
1: Yep.
0: Now, I personally don't know exactly the time frames, but if you look at the how, you know, Adam lived so long and this person lived so long and you get that all charted out, there's quite a bit of crossover in people's lives. But, Michael, my question is, how do you get from promise, chapter 10, genealogies, to chapter 11, which is the Tower of Babel, and we're building a tower to escape the next flood?
1: Yep. Yeah, that's huge. And just on the idea of genealogy, let's get that in the

0: back of our mind, because genealogy is going to play a part when it comes to talking about Abraham. There's a reason that it says the genealogy, but that's something for the future. Talking about the Tower of Babel, though, they have a direct promise from God. There's not going to be a flood on the earth. We have a command from God to multiply and fill the earth. And chapter 11 opens up with talking about how people are congregating. They're not filling the earth. They're congregating in one spot in order to make a name for themselves and to escape a future flood.
1: Yeah, I'd like to read it because it is so interesting. Verse 1, now the whole earth had one language, one speech. And it came to pass, as they journeyed from the east, they found a plain in the land of Shinar, and they dwelt there. Then they said to one another, come, let us make bricks and bake them thoroughly. They had brick for stone and they had asphalt for mortar. And they said, come, let us build ourselves a city and a tower whose top is in the heavens. Let us make a name for ourselves, lest we be scattered abroad over the face of the whole earth. Now it appears to me that from the covenant, God wants us to fill the whole earth. Mm-hmm. But they said, let's make a city so we don't scatter right over the whole earth. It seems to me they're just not making a mistake. They are rebellion. They are in actual open rebellion to the plan of God.
0: And it seems that they view it negatively. Part of God's blessing to man is to multiply and to fill. He said most of the time, at least in a lot of the time in Genesis, when it talks about blessing, after the blessing comes a command to multiply and fill, meaning that that's part of the blessing, to multiply and to spread out. But the way they view it is that we're being scattered, we're being forced abroad. And so in combat of that, they view it negatively. The blessing and promise of God, they view negatively, and so they're going to stay in one spot. Now reading that, it doesn't specifically say that they're building it in order to avoid a flood. That's just kind of an assumption we can make because they're building a tower high up into the sky. But so the main point that chapter 11 is making is that they're trying to make a name for themselves and not be scattered.
1: Yes, that's a very good point. So it seems to me now we're seeing God's promise, the development of man, and man's goal. God's goal is multiply, fill the earth, replenish it, care, tend.
0: And that's a blessing.
1: And uh-huh. That's a blessing. They say, oh, to scatter out into the earth, that isn't a blessing. The blessing is that we would stay all together, build a city with the purpose of making a name for ourselves. And I think that again begins to show God's movement, man's desire.
0: Mm-hmm.
1: And man's desire is to make a name for themselves. Mm-hmm. Now that, in my mind, kind of rings back to the very temptation to Eve. When the serpent was talking, the devil was talking to her, saying, basically, God is withholding something from you.
0: Yep.
1: God is hindering you. But if you take this action, you will actually be like God. So the real lie that comes is the view that God is trying to withhold something from us.
0: Right.
1: So now we see the development of we need to make a name for ourselves. Mm-hmm. If we're going to have something, if we're going to feel something in our hearts, we're going to have to do it. And I think that's an important point as we begin to look at what the call and covenant with Abraham even begins to look like.
0: Right. So we see that, and really it's kind of depressing. Genesis starts off nice. God creates the earth. That's awesome. But then everything goes downhill from there. Constant rejection of God. Even after God destroys the wicked, saves Noah, it turns back to chapter 11, where the thoughts of men are turned against God. They're going to make a name for themselves. It's going back to what was happening before the flood. And so we're wondering at this point, if you haven't read the Bible, we're wondering at this point, what's the solution? What's the answer? Where do we go from here? Men are constantly falling. Men are constantly rebelling. What's the answer that God has in response to this? And so that's what opens us up into chapter 12. Chapter 12 is God's response to the decline of man, basically.
1: Yeah. So let's just get a physical view. So they're moving. I don't know if we know exactly. You know, I've read things. Oh, we've discovered the ark. Then they show a picture. Doesn't look like an ark to me. I don't know actually what we're looking at there. But we're talking about physically the plain of Shinar is in the Middle East, right?
0: Yeah, something like that.
1: And so that's the area. So that's where ultimately Abraham, when we get to chapter 12, God's going to give him a call to come out of his country. He's going to be called to go to another place. So maybe what we can do is just read 12, 1 to 3, the call of Abraham, and then begin to discuss that.
0: Let's do that. And before we do that, bringing back to mind, we said we're going to keep genealogy at the back of our mind. It comes to the forefront here when talking about Abraham. Oftentimes we have to ask, or we ask, what's the point of saying this person begot this person, this person begot this person? It might get tiresome to read, but there's a point to all of this. Leading up to the flood story, there's two lines of men. There's a line of men that comes from Seth, Adam's son, and there's a line of men that comes from Cain, Adam's other son. And one, the sons of God, Seth, going one way, one, the sons of Cain, going the other way. And we see that Noah comes from the line of Seth, from the faithful. And so continuing on that faithful line of family, Cain is in opposition to that. Those are the people who are not saved. So we have those two lines. Obviously, only one comes out of the flood, the line of Seth, Noah. Noah has three sons, Shem, Ham, and Japheth. I don't know. Yeah. Ham is cursed, basically, because of what he does to his father. That's a different story. But he disrespects his father. He mocks his father. And because of that, he is cursed. And so we have, once again, two genealogies coming forward. One from the line of, what name did I just
1: Shem.
0: Say? Yeah,
1: and Shem. Then, Ham.
0: Right, Shem. So Shem, Noah's son, Abraham comes, because we can see in verse 11, verses 10 through into the rest of the chapter, it's giving the genealogy of Shem. And Abraham comes from the line of Shem.
1: Oh.
0: So once again, God is dealing with a faithful line of family in opposition to an unfaithful line of family. The entire Bible, yes, talking about real people, but also symbolically talking about these two options that we have, faithful, unfaithful. And so we're coming to Abraham from that genealogy. God's going to work with that family in a certain way. So now we can read.
1: Yeah, that's just before we do, then that really rings true, because that really is when you get to Revelation, towards the end of the book of Revelation, it really boils down to two groups.
0: Yep.
1: And then when Jesus talked about the end of the world, it was sheep and goats.
0: Yep.
1: The parable of the virgins, the wise and the foolish. I mean, it really does boil down to two groups, one in relation of faith to God, one in opposition to God.
0: Yep.
1: Wow, that's huge.
0: The genealogy of Shem and now Abraham, we're going to be talking about Abraham more, goes through the entire Bible. It's not something that ends in the Old Testament, as we'll see. We'll keep genealogy in the back of our minds again. It's something that continues through the entire Bible, specific families, yet symbolically representing two lines of faith or two lines of action.
1: Very good. I think that's going to become very important. Now the Lord, Genesis chapter 12, verse 1 to 3. Now the Lord said to Abram, get out of your country, from your family, and from your father's house, to a land that I will show you. I will make you a great nation. I will bless you and make your name great, and you shall be a blessing. I will bless those who bless you, and I will curse him who curses you, And in you all the families of the earth shall be blessed.
0: Yeah, what was the main goal of the people in chapter 11?
1: Yeah, that just strikes me that here we have people saying, we need to make our name great. We've got to do that. And here they fail. God comes, and the very first thing he says to Abraham is, I will make your name great.
0: Right. He's not withholding a blessing from the people that he doesn't want their name to be great. It's just how they get to that point.
1: So it seems to me that if we don't get anything else out of this today, it is a powerful point that if we believe God is restricting us or withholding something from us, it is a lie.
0: Hmm.

0: that he asked Noah to do, to multiply and fill the earth. Part of that, he's calling Abraham to move out to fill the earth, and through that, he's going to bless him as well.
1: That's amazing to me. And you pointed out to me in a private conversation, it's like called from your country, from your family, and then even to your father's house. And now when I read that, it makes me think that Jesus said, anybody who loves father, mother, brother, sister more than me is not worthy of me. Mm-hmm. In other words, it seems to me that God is trying to establish with Abraham a relationship that exceeds every other relationship. Doesn't deny other relationships. So God says, I'm calling you away from these things, not because Noah should deny those things, but he's establishing a covenant with him.
0: Exactly. Exactly. And it's just kind of cool how that

0: Very, that's really interesting. You know, I've thought about this quite a bit. I'm not a great theologian. I think in stories, and I love these stories. And I just think, you know what isn't given? Just leave, get out, leave. Well, in those days, what would you have been leaving? I mean, he probably lived in a city or close to a city, a walled city. They did that for protection. Now I'm calling you away from that. So, I mean, is it today? Is it next week? Is it tomorrow? I mean, at what point did Abraham say, okay, everybody, pack your bags, we're leaving?
1: Right.
0: And then you're packing, family's coming to you, people in the city are coming and saying, where are you going? And your answer is, to a land where God shows me, I really don't know where I'm going. Mm-hmm. I'm just going to go where God shows me. They probably thought he was nuts. Huh. I don't know. I mean, if he could have said, yeah, I'm going over there to that country and I'm going to get some ground. And he just is saying, I'm going to where God is going to show me. So now you're all lined up. You're going to walk out of the city. Somebody's going to say, well, do we go straight, right, left? What do we do?
1: Right.
0: Well, let's just go left and start walking. I mean, God doesn't tell him up front where he's going. He says, I will show you, which indicates to me a promise.
1: Mm-hmm.
0: And the promise is that God doesn't come to Abraham and say, Abraham, you head over there to Canaan, I'll meet you over there. He says, I will show you. That's going to be a day-by-day experience. God is going on that journey with them. He's going to be showing them the way to go, which kind of rings to what we're about to see in Exodus when the children of Israel leads out of Egypt to a promised land. God is with them on the journey.
1: Yep.
0: Which says to me, in my life's journey of just common everyday living, God wants to journey with me.
1: Yep.
0: And that is huge to me.
1: Exactly. Yeah, it says that as he was traveling, he passed through the land, and now the Canaanite was in the land, and then the Lord appeared to Abraham and said, to your descendants I will give this land. So he's just traveling through the land until God says, this is the land I'm going to give you, until he gets to that place.
0: So he just kept going until God said, this is it.
1: Right.
0: I wonder if he ever thought, you know, why don't we just camp by this lake?
1: Right.
0: Why don't we just stay by this river? Something really became important to me in the covenant. I'm not wanting to cut anything off or jump too far ahead. Let's make a great name for ourselves. God says, I will make your name great. And then as you pointed out, and you shall be a blessing, and I will bless those who bless you. And in you, all the families of the earth shall be blessed. And that took me back to the discussion on genealogies, two tracks.
1: Mm-hmm.
0: Those who are faithful, those who are not serving God. But how many families on the earth does this covenant say it's going to bless?
1: All nations.
0: All nations, all families will be blessed, which includes both tracks.
1: Mm-hmm.
0: I think maybe this is too much of a stretch. I think all the divisions we do among ourselves, however we choose to divide ourselves, and then we argue over it and we fight over it, that is all our own way.
1: Yep.
0: But God's plan is that every family on earth be blessed, that everyone would be received in the eyes of God. Not that one would be over another or somebody would be more blessed. That God intends, if we're going to be his

0: followers, that we would be a blessing to every person, family on planet Earth. We are one family.
1: Yep. Yeah, because we have to ask, going back, there's problems. The man is constantly rejecting God. What is God's solution to that? How will God continue on the creational blessing that he instituted in the beginning? It's he chose a specific family in order to bless all the other families. He chose people to bless other people.
0: That's right. That's right. So when I hear and I read in Genesis right here, and these covenants are going to expand, and I know we're going to talk more about them later in podcasts, but, and in you all families of the earth shall be blessed, that is huge to me. It's God's intent and how we should relate to one another. But it also makes me think that somebody, if you have your Bible, you can look it up after the podcast is over. You can go to Revelation chapter 14 and start with verse 6. And there's going to be messages depicted as angels coming from heaven. But it's to bless the whole earth. It's to bless every kindred, nation, tribe, and people. God's intent is inclusive, not exclusive.
1: Right.
0: And any time in religion that we begin to exclude on areas where God is not said, obviously God says there's sin.
1: Mm-hmm.
0: And that people who choose sin over God are going to be excluded from heaven.
1: Mm-hmm.
0: But other than that, if we're excluding each other because you're rich and I'm poor, or I'm educated and you're not, you just start making the list. If our religion is excluding, it's not the religion of God. God wants us to be inclusive.
1: Yep.
0: And be a blessing to one another.
1: Yeah. So God chooses a family to bless all the other families. And it says, and in you, or and through you. And it can be kind of confusing when we read it, but it makes it clear in Hebrew that it's not necessarily a passive blessing, that by it's as they come to know Abraham, as they come to know the God of Abraham, they will be blessed. But the transmission of that, the transmission of how they come to know God or the God of Abraham, is through Abraham's family. And we see that spiritually throughout the whole Old Testament, New Testament, but also just practically in the life of Abraham, that whenever he comes to a spot and he builds a well and he rests there, the people around him are blessed, or the people around him recognize your God is great and has blessed you greatly. People recognize what God is intending, that they see the blessing that God has given to Abraham, and in turn, they are blessed when they are around Abraham in practical terms, and sheep and goats and all those kind of things, but also spiritually as well.
0: Yeah, so let me ask a couple questions. See, this is always amazing to me, to see these movements of God. So I think it's true. Throughout the whole Bible, God's intent is to use people to bless people. God's intent is to use a person, give him a message or her a message, and they then would give the message to others and be a blessing to others. That's God's intent. But it's always a little confusing to me because, number one, God chooses you.
1: Mm-hmm.
0: What's the danger that could happen in your mind?
1: Get pretty proud of that.
0: That pretty soon you set yourself apart from everybody else, saying, God chose me, he didn't choose you.
1: Right.
0: And what's the outcome of God chose me, he didn't choose you?
1: Well, in the Bible, it's Israel building walls around themselves and nobody can become an Israelite. It's the Gentiles and us.
0: To the very point, that's exactly right, to the very point that when a Canaanite woman comes to Jesus to ask for help, the disciples said, send her away.
1: Yeah, they are literally unclean.
0: Unclean. But on the other side, God chooses you and to be a blessing to me, but he didn't start with me. So now what's the danger that could happen in my mind?
1: Yeah, pretty upset with that.
0: I'm pretty upset with that. I'm jealous of that. I'm jealous of you. And so I don't like you. So I build walls and barriers between me and you because I'm angry that you were called and I wasn't called.
1: Mm-hmm.
0: And I think we see the effects of that in our world today. That we are just like they were at the Tower of Babel. That I want to make a great name for myself.
1: Mm-hmm.
0: When God says, I'll make a great name for you. I want to be known and blessed and have all that on my own. But God says, I'll do that. So I should be grateful that if God chose a people to deliver a message, write a Bible, journey through that experience, God didn't call me to be a Bible writer.
1: Mm-hmm.
0: But I'm not going to be jealous of those who were called.
1: Mm-hmm.
0: Because I am blessed by what God did through them.
1: Yep.
0: And I can receive the same blessing they did. And on the other side, if God gives me a message to give, I never want to exalt myself over somebody else. I don't want to start building walls of separation with an attitude that God called me and he didn't call you.
1: Hmm.
0: I always want to have the attitude, we are one flesh. God's intent is to bless us all. And if God can use somebody to bless me, I want to rejoice and praise God. And if God can use me to bless somebody else, I want to praise God. I want God's name to be exalted. It's his covenant.
1: Mm. Exactly. And it says, now the Lord said to Abraham, go forth from your country. If he doesn't go forth, the blessings don't follow. There is an act of, that's the act of faith there. It's obedience. That's what Hebrews says, that not knowing where he was going, he goes forth. That's the act of faith. So without Abraham's obedience, those blessings don't follow.
0: Yeah, I thank you for referring us back to Hebrews. It's the next person in the heroes of faith. And Hebrews 11 verse 8 says, by faith Abraham obeyed when he was called to go out to the place which he would receive as an inheritance. And he went out not knowing where he was going. Now Paul says that's by faith. So did obedience produce God's blessing? Did not. Abraham's obedience was as a result of his faith in God's blessing,
1: mm-hmm.
0: in God's call.
1: Right.
0: So Abraham would have never praised his obedience. Look what my obedience did for the whole planet.
1: Right.
0: He would never say that because his own obedience was by faith.
1: Yeah.
0: And when I follow his example, then all my obedience is going to be by faith.
1: Yep.
0: So I'm grateful that Abraham went out because, as you pointed out, if he didn't, there would have been no verse that said by faith.
1: Right.
0: Our obedience does not produce the blessing of God. Our obedience becomes the channel of God's blessing. My obedience is only the evidence of what God has already done in my life.
1: Yeah, it's a huge point.
0: Huge, huge.
1: And so even in chapter 12 here, we talked about it before, but Genesis is very concerned with the creation story. And so everything kind of points back to that. And so into the problems of the world, we have a remembrance that the Lord said to Abraham, God speaks. And kind of the same way in the beginning, God said, let there be light. God is speaking back. So Abraham, he's talking to Abraham. God speaks. He gives, there's a little bit more, but in Hebrew, there's seven blessings that he's going to give to Abraham, basically kind of pointing back to the 7 days of creation. Everything is pointing back to that. But basically God's plan is he wants to bless people. It's always been his plan. And we mentioned that he does that through the genealogies. And so he chooses Abraham's family to be that blessing to the world. We see that he makes a covenant with Abraham. He makes a covenant with Abraham's son, Isaac. He makes a covenant with Jacob. continuing on, I will continue to bless you. I'm making an everlasting covenant with you. I will give you this land in order that you can bless other people. So the whole Old Testament is following Abraham's story, the children of Israel, and what they're supposed to be doing, but they continue to fail. They continue not to be a blessing to the nations. They continue to not go where God tells them to go. And then Matthew, the New Testament, opens up with a genealogy, and it goes through so-and-so begot this person, so-and-so begot this person, beginning with Abraham. And it comes to the point where it's Jesus' genealogy. And so God chose a family to bless all the world. That family fails. So God's new plan, and by new plan, just the way God solves that, is to become part of that family, that he is the same line of Abraham. He's in that faithful line, and he becomes the way people are blessed. So Abraham's family wasn't able to be a blessing to the nation. So God says, all right, I'm going to join Abraham's family so that I can uphold my covenant to Abraham, that in him all the nations are blessed, talking about in his children, but I will be that blessing that they were supposed to be as part of his family.
0: Well, that's mind-boggling to me. I mean, it's true. You can see it. It's written right there. But that explains even why then Jesus' life really patterns their journey.
1: Right.
0: Because we see Jesus going to Egypt.
1: Right.
0: Called out of Egypt to the very land, promised land they were called to.
1: And by when Jesus goes, you're talking about he was a kid, right?
0: Yes.
1: Yeah, he goes to Egypt as a kid.
0: And then called out, comes back to the promised land. And there in the promised land, he is a blessing to every person he meets. He doesn't turn anybody away. He is fulfilling that in you, all the families of the earth will be blessed.
1: Yeah, as part of it's not a new plan. He's not part of Abraham's family. The covenant he makes with Abraham isn't somehow rescinded when he comes, because he's upholding that covenant with Abraham when he says, I will make you a great nation. It's just now through him as part of Abraham's line.
0: Yeah, in fact, as we look at the second time of the covenant, it will even talk about Abraham's seed, and then we can see how Paul applies that directly to Christ.
1: Right, and in faith, all of us can now be Abraham's heirs.
0: That's right.
1: Yeah.
0: You know, before we end, I just want to be in Hebrews again to make this point. Verse 8, I'll read that again. By faith, Abraham obeyed when he was called to go out to the place where he would receive as an inheritance. Now, if I receive something as an inheritance, how would I relate to it? So if I got a house, if I inherited a house, how would I relate to that?
1: You'd be excited to live in the house?
0: Yes, that's true. But before the inheritance, was it mine?
1: No.
0: So now that I received an inheritance, how do I relate to it now? So my dad had a house.
1: As
0: it was his. But then if he leaves that house to me in an inheritance, how do I now relate to that house?
1: As if it's yours.
0: If it's mine. And that makes perfect sense to me, that now I have ownership to it. Now I'm going to do with it. So he's going to go to a land that he receives as an inheritance. So how would I expect him to relate to it?
1: As if it's his.
0: As if it's his. But look at the next verse. By faith, he dwelt in the land of promise as in a foreign country. Dwelling in tents with Isaac and Jacob. And I don't want to make too much of it, but I do want to make this point, that even in the promise of blessing to Abraham, Abraham, I'm going to give you a country. It'll be your inheritance. Abraham did not get stuck there. He still looked for something more. So even in what was his, he dwelt as if he was a foreigner, that there was something more to come. And my thinking for myself, let's not get stuck on the blessings of God. God gives me blessings here in this earth. Don't get stuck in loving this earth. Mm-hmm. Don't get stuck. Man, this is it. I've got it. I've got the blessings of God. Let's live as pilgrims. Let's live as foreigners, because there is something more to come. There's a culmination of these covenants that is going to end in a new heaven and a new earth. And that's the journey we're on.
1: Yep. Yeah. Chapter 12 begins the story of the rest of the Bible, where it's going to be dealing with specifically these two families, the family of Abraham and those who reject that promise, or the promise of the blessings of God through that family. And it's just interesting. I mean, this is a side note, but he chose Abraham, but his wife is barren, and Isaac's wife is barren, and Jacob's wife is barren. He chooses a line of barren people. So even it's even a miracle that they had children in order to continue on the family line. But that's a side note. There's a miracle of God even in that. But like you're saying, we are fellow heirs with Abraham into that same promise that God gave. That so whatever blessings are promised here in chapter 12, because Christ became a part of this family, we now too share in these blessings. We now too are part of this family that all the other families of the earth should be blessed. So we both are thankful that we have that, but we also have a responsibility, the same responsibility that Abraham had, in order to go and to be a blessing.
0: Amen. Very good. Thank you.
1: Once again, thank you so much for listening to another episode of the More Than That podcast. Go ahead and follow us on Instagram at the More Than Podcast. Any thoughts and questions you may have, these topics going through Genesis and through the heroes of faith, they're really interesting to us and we love talking about them. But if there's something else that you want to hear, if there's something else that's on your mind, just let us know and we'll be happy to talk about that as well and to share our thoughts on it. Have a great day.
2: Do you think Jesus ever gets mad at you? Oh man, you say he's got to be mad at me all the time. I lose it when I get my tractor in mud. I swear when my baler breaks down. I have temptations I don't even want and fall into them anyway. Even when I try to do right, it seems to turn out all wrong. How can Jesus not be mad at me? Listen, my friend, you're not alone. As some would say, join the club. But look, man's anger has uncontrolled emotions. We get hot under the collar, we fly off the handle, we write people off. But Jesus' anger is a justified, controlled, and righteous indignation against all that. He hates the sin, but he loves the sinner with a longing to bring patience, peace, and joy. Is Jesus able to do that? Well, the Apostle Paul said that the fruit of Jesus' Spirit in one's life grows patience, peace, and joy. So, seek Jesus and live in the sunlight. This is Rod Bieber with Seed Time and Harvest.
3: What have you been doing to unleash hope in your life? I'm Mary Lohman of the Christian Working Woman, and that's my topic this week. Perhaps you've never really thought about unleashing hope. But you know, without hope, life is, well, hopeless. You know, if you counted the number of times you talked about hope in a given day, I think you'd be surprised how often your conversation turns to hoping for something. And whether it's a trivial hope or a deep, heartfelt hope, we are often in hope mode. Hope is the foundational building block for our lives. Now, I'm not talking about the kind of wishful thinking we engage in. You know, we hope it won't rain today. We hope we get a raise and things like that. I'm talking about hope that is powerful, founded on God's word and anchored in Jesus Christ, a hope that's sure. What do you need to do on a daily basis to build that kind of hope into your life? There's a very well-known verse in 1 Corinthians 13 that says, "And now these three remain, faith, hope, and love, but the greatest of these is love." Well, we talk and think a lot about faith and love. We hear sermons on them. We know we need to build our faith and learn to love better. But how often have you ever talked about hope? Did you ever hear a sermon on how to go to a Bible study on hope? Have you ever intentionally worked at building your hope, growing in your hope, becoming a more hope-filled person? Yet God says it's one of the three things that remain, and therefore it should have a place of importance in our lives, don't you think? God places a high value on hope, and so should we. The truth is, we live in a world that systematically and regularly crushes hope, does it not? There are any number of ways that your hopes can be dashed, things often beyond your control. Trivial things like you baked a cake and it fell flat, the weather ruined your plans, someone failed to fulfill a promise, to the long-term hope crushers like death and divorce, infertility, rejection, loss of job. The list goes on. Truthfully, as Christ followers, we have the power to build our hope on a foundation that will withstand whatever hope crushers come our way. And that's what I hope to talk about this week. I hope you'll be with me each day. I also hope you'll join me for our 31st weekend getaway, March 29 to 31. You'll find all the information at ChristianWorkingWoman.org. Have a good day.
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Your sons and your daughters shall prophesy. Your old men shall dream dreams. Your young men shall see visions. I will pour out my Spirit in those days.

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0: Abraham was 75 years old when God promised he would make him a great nation. 25 years later, Abraham was 100 years old. Sarah was 90. And God's promise came true.
1: My son, my precious son, thanks be to God. He makes good on all his promises.
2: Yes, he did it. At the age of 90, I finally have a son.
1: My precious son, you shall be called Isaac. He laughs. Sarah, you did laugh in the tent when God told us.
2: Maybe. Oh, I finally have a son.
1: Truly, God had the last laugh.
0: When Isaac was 8 days old, Abraham circumcised him, fulfilling his covenant with God.

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1: Oh, my Isaac, come here.
0: Mommy, I like your wrinkles. They're funny. Do you have wrinkles because of me?
1: No, Isaac. I have laughter because of you.
2: Isaac grew up the treasure of his parents. Abraham planned a great feast on the day that he was weaned.
1: That smells wonderful, Eliezer. You used garlic and saffron.
3: Master Abraham told me to spare no expense for young Isaac's special day. Would you like to see the celebration tent?
1: Oh, of course. Oh, Eliezer, look at the beautiful decorations.
3: Thank you.
1: And so many kinds of fruit. Isaac will never forget his first taste of solid food.
3: You have to try one of these figs.
1: Oh.
3: I imagine figs will be young Isaac's favorite, since it is yours as well.
1: This very day is such a miracle. There were times I wondered if Isaac would survive the dangers of infancy.
3: Even with the promise of God's blessing?
1: One thing I've learned in all my years is we never know exactly how God will keep his promises, although he always does.
3: I never doubted this day. Isaac is strong. Strong like his parents.
1: By God's grace. So how are the rest of the arrangements coming along?
3: Everything is in order, and our guests should be arriving soon.
1: Oh, then I should prepare myself and Isaac for their arrival.
0: Ishmael, Ishmael!
4: What is it?
0: Are you coming to my party?
4: Wait, this big party is for you?
0: Yes!
4: Why? You're still a baby.
0: I am not a baby.
4: I was too when I stopped drinking my mother's milk. But look at you. You couldn't do it until you were four.
0: I am not a baby.
4: Isaac's a little baby. Yes, he is.
0: Stop. Stop it.
4: If you're not a baby, why are you crying?
1: Ishmael.
4: Yes?
1: How dare you tease my son?
4: You mean your baby?
1: Ishmael, go to your mother's tent now.
4: All right.
1: Your father will hear about this. Come, Isaac. Come, let's get you dressed for your celebration. No more, Abraham. No more.
5: Sarah.
1: Ishmael and that mother of his have to go.
5: He is my son.
1: I am painfully aware of that. But Ishmael will never share in your inheritance. That belongs solely to Isaac.
5: Ishmael knows that.
1: Yes, he does. And one day, when he can no longer accept it, he will do harm to Isaac. Our Isaac. Ishmael and that slave woman must go.
5: Lord, please, hear my prayer. I am in agony at the thought of sending away my son and his mother. Lord, are you here?
6: Do not let it be displeasing in your sight, because of the lad, or because of your bondwoman.
5: But Sarah... she wants me to.
6: Whatever Sarah has said to you, listen to her voice. For in Isaac, your seed shall be called.
5: And what of my son, my Ishmael?
6: I will also make a nation of the son of the bondwoman, because he is your seed.
5: Thank you, Lord. Thank you. Here's some bread and water for your journey.
7: But why? Why must we leave?
5: There is nothing here anymore for you or the boy.
7: Father, don't you love me?
5: Of course I do.
7: Then let me stay with you.
5: I cannot, my son.
4: You lie. You only love Isaac.
5: Ishmael, please. Ishmael. Hagar, go with your son. God will be with you both.
8: Ishmael is your son as well.

0: Mother?
1: Yes. Yes, my son.
0: How much longer?
1: I don't know. I thought we would find a village by now.
0: I'm very, very thirsty.
1: Here.
0: Thank you. Mother?
1: Yes.
0: That's all that was left.
1: I know. I know.
0: Why didn't Father give us enough water? Did he want us to die out here?
1: No, my son. This journey is taking longer than he thought it would.
0: But we need more water.
1: I know. Here. Let's rest in the shade. Right here. Just lie down. Yeah, there. And now, I want you to rest.
0: Yes, Mother. Mama. Stay with me.
1: I'll just be over here, close by, where you can see me. Rest now.

0: I cannot watch my son die. I can't.
1: Hagar looked up. A bright and beautiful light burst from the sky and surrounded her.
0: God.
2: What ails you, Hagar?
0: My son. Must I watch him die?
2: Fear not, for God has heard the voice of the lad.
0: You heard Ishmael?
2: Arise, lift up the lad, and hold him with your hand, for I will make him a great nation.
0: My son! Sit up, Ishmael. Sit up, my son. Here.
3: Water?
0: Yes, here. Don't drink too fast.
3: Water?
0: Yes!
3: Where did it come from?
0: From the one who hears. God!
3: God?
0: He heard your voice, Ishmael. He heard you. And he came.
1: So God was with Ishmael. He grew up in the wilderness and became an archer. Hagar returned to Egypt, her home, to find Ishmael a wife. She brought her back and presented her to Ishmael. And here, in the wilderness of Paran, was the beginning of the family of Ishmael. Just as God promised. God who hears.

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3: You know what time it is? Time for the quote of the day. Don't look the ugly in others. Destroy the beauty in you. I hope you guys have a blessed weekend. Love you guys so much.
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6: Hi there, I'm Uncle Dan.
7: And I'm Aunt Carol. 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
6: Today we have two exciting stories about King David. Our first is called Midnight on the Hill of Hakiah.
8: When David learned that Nabal was dead, he blessed and praised the Lord for keeping him from committing a rash act toward Nabal and his household. Then David sent and communed with Abigail.
9: Mistress Abigail? Mistress Abigail?
7: Yes, what is it?
9: There are some messengers here to see you.
7: Messengers? To see me?
9: Yes, mistress. They say they were sent on an errand by David.
7: Oh, you may show them in.
9: Yes, mistress.
7: You have come from the camp of David, the David who is to be the future king of Israel?
10: Yes, madam. Master David has sent us with a message to Mistress Abigail.
7: Yes?
10: Master David has sent us to you to take you to him. He wishes you to become his wife.
7: Oh.
8: And Abigail bowed herself before the messengers of David. Then she arose and, taking the five maidens who attended her, returned with the servants of David. And Abigail became David's wife. Now David was already the husband of one wife, but the custom of the nations of his time had perverted his judgment and influenced his actions. The bitter result of marrying many wives was sorely felt throughout all the life of David and brought in its wake much sorrow and misery. After the death of Samuel, David was left in peace for a few months. Then once more he traveled north to the place of the Ziphites.
11: Lords, counselors, and officers of His Majesty's court, Saul, king and ruler of all Israel, enters and sits upon the throne. Bow the knee.
12: Yes, you may arise. Scribe, what is first on the agenda?
11: There are a number of pressing matters to be considered, Your Honor. There is also a delegation of Ziphites who claim to know the whereabouts of David.
12: I'd love to see them first. Audience granted.
11: The delegation from Ziph are granted an audience. Bow the knee to His Majesty.
12: You may arise and come forward.
13: Long live the king! Long live the king!
12: Yes, now I understand you know where David can be found.
14: He is hiding in the hill of Hakiah.
12: Now, you're sure of this? David is a mighty elusive fellow, you know.
14: David and his men are at this very moment hiding in the hill of Hakiah, Your Majesty.
12: Abner! Abner!
15: At your command, Your Majesty.
12: Did you hear that? I want you to get together 3,000 of our best men. Men who know how to fight in rough and rocky wilderness wastes and mountains. We will rout David and capture him.
16: May I speak with you a moment, David?
17: Of course, Joab, anytime.
16: Well, I just heard, sir, that King Saul with a few thousand chosen men are on their way here to the cave to capture us.
17: This information, is it authentic?
16: No, sir, it is only a rumor.
17: Why didn't you send out spies and check on the report?
16: I already have, sir, just before I came here.
17: Good. As soon as your spies report back, let me know.
16: Yes, sir.
17: Yes. Yes, Joanna.
16: The spies have returned, sir. The report is true. King Saul is on his way here with men who are supposed to be expert fighters in this sort of terrain.
17: Yes, but did they report where King Saul and his men are camped?
16: Yes, sir.
17: Good. I myself shall go and learn their exact location. Call together all the men. Have them report here immediately.
16: Yes, sir.
17: Men!
18: Yes?
17: I've called you together for a special mission. A number of you will remain here as guards and lookouts. King Saul and his men are camped not too far distant, and he may try to get spies within our camp. Prevent this at all costs. For the rest of you, a chosen few, will go with me to penetrate Saul's camp. Be ready to start in 10 minutes.
16: The king's camp is on the other side of this ridge, sir.
17: All right, all right. Now remain here. Two of you, and only two, will accompany me closer to the enemy camp. Wait, on second thought, only one will go with me. Ahimelech and Abishai. Which of you shall it be?
19: I will go with you, David, sir.
17: It is well that you go with me, Abishai. You are one of my very best warriors and loyal fighters. Let's get going.
8: It was night when David and Abishai entered the encampment of Saul.
19: Can you see them?
20: Yes, sir.
19: What do you see?
20: Well, sir, looks like the king is sleeping there on that flat place.
19: Huh?
20: And that? Yes. Yes, that fellow near him is his general, General Abner.
19: Ah.
20: And spread out from there are various soldiers, probably in order of rank.
19: Well, from what we can see, how many men would you say the king has?
20: Well, I think the spy's report was probably close. Somewhere around 3,000. What puzzles me, though, is that so far we have come across no guards. And I can't see any from here, no guards of any kind. Looks like everyone is asleep, as though there wasn't an enemy for miles around.
19: No, there isn't, Abishai.
20: We're here, camped just on the other side of that hill.
19: Yes, but we're not the king's enemy. He may be ours, but surely we're not his.
20: Yes, sir.
19: Abishai, we're going down there, right into the king's quarters.
20: What for? What good would it do?
19: Are you going with me?
20: You couldn't hire me to stay behind. After all, if you ever needed protection, it's down there among the enemy. Lead on, sir. I'm with you. David, sir, we're in the very center of the camp. Right there is Saul, sound asleep with his spear stuck in the ground near his head.
19: Yes.
20: And not a soul has challenged us, even seen us. Very poorly guarded camp, if you ask me.
19: There's a reason, Abishai. A deep sleep from the Lord has fallen upon them.
20: Ah, I get it. God has given your enemy into your hand this day. David, let me pin him to the earth with one stroke of the spear. I will not strike him twice.
19: No, Abishai. We'll do nothing of the kind. We'll not harm a hair of his head.
20: But David, the Lord has promised that he would deliver Saul into your hand. This is it. Saul is delivered into your hand.
19: Abishai, I always remember this. God oftentimes tests us. He places us in a situation where we can choose for ourselves, either to do God's will or our own. This is one of those situations. If I took the life of God's anointed, I'd be guilty of murder, of taking things into my own hands. Saul shall someday die, but not by my hand. The Lord shall smite him, or perhaps he'll be killed in battle. Oh, God forbid that I should stretch forth my hand against the Lord's anointed.
20: Yes, sir.
19: Now, Abishai.
20: Yes, sir.
19: Take up the king's spear.
20: Yes, sir. Gladly, sir.
19: Also, get the cruse of water by his side there.
20: Yes, sir.
19: Now, let's go. Get away lest some of them wake up.

0: We'll stop right here. We're directly across from the king's camp. Only a deep gorge separating us. Why, I could almost throw a stone and hit the king.
1: Yet it's impossible for him to get here quickly.
0: We're safe here, if that's what you mean. But why stop we here? What are we going to do?
1: It's almost dawn, so I'm going to wake him up.
0: I think I'm beginning to get it. Yes, that's a good one. Hey, wish it were light enough to see the expression on their faces, especially Abner's. General Abner, so called.
2: Soldiers of King Saul, wake up! Abner! General Abner, you have work to do. You must protect your king. Abner! Abner, why don't you answer me?
0: I don't think any of them woke up.
1: Oh, yes, they did. I see movement.
0: Oh, I think I do, too.
2: Abner! Abner, son of Ner, general of his majesty's forces, wake up! Wake up! Are you not supposed to be guarding the person of his majesty, King Saul of Israel? Abner, why don't you answer me?
3: Who are you that calls to the king?
2: Are you not considered a valiant man, Abner? Who is like unto you in all Israel? Why then have you not kept watch over your lord, the king? For one of the people came in to destroy the king, your lord. This thing that you have done is not good. As the Lord lives, you deserve to die because you've not kept watch over King Saul, the Lord's anointed. Now look around and tell me, General Abner, where are the king's spear and his cruse of water?
3: I cannot see you, but you have the voice of David. Is this thy voice, my son David?
2: It is David, my lord, O king.
3: You were here by my side during the night and carried away my spear and water.
2: I was, O king. Why do you pursue me and seek my life? But what have I done? What is my sin? Now therefore, O king, let not my blood fall to the earth before the face of the Lord. For the king surely seeketh a flea or hunts a partridge in the mountains.
3: Oh, it is I who have sinned, my son. Return to the palace with me, David, for I will no more do you harm, because my life was precious in your eyes this day. Behold, I have played the fool and have erred exceedingly.
2: O king, here is your spear. If you will send over one of your young men, I shall give him the spear. The Lord rewards every man for his righteousness, and I would not put forth my hand against the Lord's anointed. As your life was precious in my sight, so may my life be precious in the sight of the Lord. And may he deliver me out of all tribulation.
3: Blessed be you, my son David. You will do many things and will succeed in them.
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6: So David went his way, and Saul returned to his place. Though Saul had promised to seek to harm David no more, the young fugitive had no confidence in the king's word.
7: David, dear, what's the matter?
0: Matter?
7: Yes, you seem despondent, preoccupied, unhappy, and, well, worried.
0: All those things? There must be something wrong with me.
7: There he is. What?
0: Oh, I have a premonition, I guess you'd call it. A feeling that the king will succeed in his mad desire to slay me. Someday I shall perish at the hands of King Saul.
7: Why, David, don't you trust God any longer? He always has taken care of you. He's protected you from all enemies. You yourself have said so many times.
0: Yes, that's true. It is true. But I first must do all I can to protect myself. When I've done all I can do, then the Lord will take over and do the rest.
7: Aren't you doing everything humanly possible to protect yourself and your man?
0: Well, in a way. Well, but there's one place that we'd be safe, completely safe from King Saul and his army.
7: Completely safe?
0: Philistia.
7: The Philistines? You're thinking of seeking asylum with the Philistines?
0: Yes, we'd be safe there.
7: But David, they're Israel's enemy. God's enemy. They worship idols. Why, they do everything contrary to God's will. We might be safe there, but seeking help from heathen, from the Philistines of all people, I don't think it would please God. Besides, how do we know that their king will receive us kindly? He might even have all of us put to death.
0: That's the risk we have to take, a great risk. But I just can't ask you and the wives and families of the other men to live this sort of life any longer. Moving about like pack rats, never a permanent home.
7: Well, when do we leave?
0: Well, when can you be ready?
7: Whenever you say. We've moved so often, it's easy for me to pack.
0: No more of that sort of thing, dear. King Achish will give us a home, and once again we can enjoy peace and quiet.
7: We hope.
6: David's decision to seek safety among the Philistines was made without the counsel of God. The Philistines were the most bitter foes of Israel, and the Lord did not send him there for protection. But the long trials had wearied his faith and exhausted his patience. Now he doubted that he would ever become king. He was looking upon the appearances and not the promises of God. With the 600 men under his command, David crossed over the borders of Philistia.
0: Joab, call a halt. We'll rest a while.
8: Yes, sir. We'll stop here a few minutes. Stop! Rest!
2: Men, friends, true friends, and your families. We've gone through much together. We've had to flee from place to place. We've had no real peace in life or happiness. That's why we're going to seek asylum with the Philistines. I plead with you, each of you, to forget that the Philistines have been our enemies. Display confidence in them, friendship, neighborliness, trust. We are now in Philistine-controlled country. Be careful of the very grass we walk upon. We cannot be sure that they will give us asylum. They may treat us as enemies and make slaves of us, or even put us to death. Philistine eyes are probably watching us at this very minute and will continue to watch us until we reach Gath and see King Achish. That is all. Thank you.
7: My husband is a convincing speechmaker as well as a gallant soldier.
0: Oh, now.
7: Oh, David, is it worth it, the risk?
0: Oh, I wish I knew.
7: Personally, I was happy in the wilderness, fleeing from place to place. I'm happy when I'm with you, David, anywhere.
0: A brave speech, Abigail, dear. But I think it necessary for the happiness and well-being of families and wives and children to have a home, a permanent place to call home.
7: You're right, of course, David. And that, well, that's just one reason I love you so much.
9: Scribe, say that again.
10: David and his men are on Philistine land, Your Majesty.
9: Well, drive them off. or capture them, make slaves of them.
10: Well, the general reports, Your Majesty, that David appears to be on a peaceful mission.
9: Peaceful mission? David? Well, that is the most ridiculous thing I ever heard. David is a clever man. Don't ever forget it. He and his men are far more dangerous than that so-called king of Israel and all his thousands of soldiers. Which direction does David seem to be going?
10: Well, he is coming directly here, Your Majesty, stopping often to rest and enjoy the scenery, as it were.
9: Nevertheless, have them watched closely. It is going to be interesting to see exactly what he is up to. Keep me posted on his every move.
10: David and his entourage approach the city gate, Your Majesty. If they request it, should we let them in?
9: No, not all of them. I perceive David wants to see me. Why, I don't know, but I'm going to find out. Let David and his chiefs in, but the rest, they must remain outside the wall.
10: Yes, Your Majesty. Your Majesty, David, son of Jesse the Israelite, awaits in the outer chamber. He requests an audience.
9: Is he alone?
10: Yes, sir.
9: Bid him enter.
10: Yes, Your Majesty.
9: They say David is destined to be Israel's next king. If so, he'll make a much more formidable enemy than that soft-kneed, hard-headed Saul.
11: David, son of Jesse, to see His Majesty, great and mighty King of the land.
9: You may approach the throne, David.
12: Long live the King. Long live the King.
9: I have been expecting you, David. Ever since you crossed into Philistine territory, you have been closely watched.
12: I have expected that, Your Majesty.
9: The last time you came to Gath, some years ago, you feigned madness. For what purpose have you come this time?
12: As His Majesty knows, my men and I and our families have long been fleeing from our king. We're fugitives. We don't know the comfort or the peace of a permanent home. We seek that here with His Majesty, King of Gath, ruler of all the Philistines.
9: You seek that here with me, a Philistine? And you, an Israelite?
12: His Majesty is a wise and understanding man.
9: Frankly, David, I'm flattered that you, a Hebrew, would come to me, the king of Gath, to seek protection. I have greatly admired you and the courage and prowess you have manifested. Scribe, have the court minister of the interior find places for a... How many men do you have?
12: Approximately 600, Your Majesty, and their families.
9: Have him find the necessary accommodations for 600 families immediately.
10: 600, Your Majesty?
9: That's what I said, and it's an order. Now be gone. Be gone.
10: Long live the king. Long live the king.
9: 600 of the best fighters and warriors in the world on my side. Oh, this is a great day for Philistia. And me!
13: My lord and husband is unusually jolly and relaxed these days.
14: Yes, am I not always pleasant?
13: Not always, my dear. But lately you've been more that way.

0: Good.
1: Well, if this be true, then the crown of Israel will remain in the family.
0: Yes.
1: Our eldest son will be the next king when you die.
0: Yes, and his son after him, and so on and so on.
1: Oh, it sounds too good to be true.
0: But it is true. Abner had spies friendly to David check, and they report that David actually went to the Philistines in search of a permanent home. And Achish, the Philistine king, received them with open arms. They are now residents of Gath, permanent residents.
1: David is wise, you know.
0: No one questions that. He is wise enough to realize that he hasn't a chance against me. Sooner or later, I would have killed him. And so he fled. Wisely.
1: He is also wise enough to have maneuvered this entire thing as a ruse.
0: Ah.
1: To secretly form an alliance with the Philistines against you.
0: Preposterous. Absolutely preposterous. David would no more form an alliance with an enemy of Israel, especially an idolatrous nation, and fight me and his own countrymen than he would... Well, then he would have killed me that day he found me asleep with my spear stuck in the ground nearby. No, my queen, we are rid of David forever.
2: Scribe. Scribe!
3: Yes, your majesty. Long live the king.
2: Have you had David watched, as I commanded you to do?
3: Oh, every minute, sir.
2: His men?
3: Yes, sir.
2: Your report.
3: It is my humble opinion, your majesty, that David was honest when he said he came here in search of a permanent home for himself, his men, and their families.
2: Do you think he would fight a battle on our side?
3: Oh, I think David is an honest, loyal man, your majesty. I think he would repay kindness with kindness and loyalty with loyalty.
2: Good. Good. The time may come when I shall need the services of him and his men to help me win my battles. David shall be my friend always.

0: happy, David?
1: Mm-hmm.
0: My dear, you can't fool me. Your playing and singing doesn't ring with the fullness of joy and jubilance that it once did. Something still troubles my husband. What is it?
1: It's not altogether me, Abigail. It's the men.
0: The men?
1: Yes, I detect unrest among them and their families. They're not completely happy here. They feel, and I agree, that the influence of the idol-worshipping Philistines is not good.
0: Certainly, you're... Well, we're not going back to Judah, are we?
1: No. No, I had something else in mind. We need a place away from Gath. A place where we can worship God as we see fit, and where we'll be completely removed from the inhabitants of Gath.
0: Have you talked with anyone else about it, David? Perhaps if the men agree, you can talk with King Achish. He might just give us such a place.
2: You want to desert me, David? Go back to Judah?
1: No, no, no, Your Majesty. For the first time in months, we feel safe. We have no
2: reason... Do you not like the atmosphere of our city?
1: Oh, Gath is a beautiful city, teeming with business and social activity. It's the heart of the Philistine nation and government. The marketplaces, streets are crowded. Crowded partly because of the presence of my 600 men and their families. Your Majesty. Perhaps His Majesty has some city, a small city, somewhere nearby, that he could give to me and my men as a home.
2: Scribe, you heard the request. Consult with my Minister of the Interior and find out if there be such a city. Report back at once.
3: Your Majesty, I am happy to report that there is a small city, not too far distant, that once belonged to the Simeonites. It has not been occupied for some time. It is practically deserted and would make an ideal home for David and his men.
2: Did you hear that, David?
1: Oh, yes, Your Majesty.
2: Your request is granted. The city of... What's his name, scribe?
3: Ziklag, Your Majesty.
2: I herewith give and bequeath the city of Ziklag.

0: Ziklag to David, son of Jesse, forever and ever. So be it. Scribe, draw up the necessary documents and seal them with my seal. David, good luck to you and your men. May you be happy and remain here among us forever.
1: Thank you, Your Majesty.
2: So that day, Achish gave him Ziklag. And David dwelt in the country of the Philistines a year and 4 months.
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0: 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Find out on today's Creation Moment. And now, here's our Creation Moment host, Ian Taylor.
1: A gypsy moth caterpillar infestation can strip the leaves from a large number of trees, threatening the trees' lives. Since they don't have a means of escape, it doesn't seem as if the poor trees have much of a chance. Botanists were tipped off to the possibility that trees may not be all that defenceless when they begin to investigate why only a few trees were badly damaged by insects in an infected grove while most stood unharmed. They learned that when facing a threat like gypsy moth caterpillars, trees begin to defend themselves by sounding the alarm. A large variety of trees, including beeches, poplars, sugar maples, and red oaks, communicate with each other. Scientists believe that the trees communicate by releasing a chemical called phemerones into the air. What they now know is that before insects attacking one tree can get to the tree next door, the second tree has already begun defending itself. How do they defend themselves? Well, when under attack, or notified by other trees of attack, most trees begin to manufacture an array of poisons. Some of the poisons make leaves impossible to digest, while others kill the insects outright. Some make as many as 8 poisons at once, and many can change the poisons that are made from year to year. Our Creator's concern for living things extends even to plants. If He sees to this detailed level of care for trees, can there be anything in our lives that are too small for His loving concern?
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3: 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Today's show is really going to grab you, I promise. So here we go, with Keys for Kids down Gilead Lane.
4: What did your class add to the trail?
5: That bridge over the brook.
6: It wasn't a big deal.
7: The apartment.
8: A birthday cake.
9: The mudslide.
10: Oh, sounds pretty good to me.
11: That's worth a shot.

0: Do I have to?
1: Yes, you have to.
0: But I don't want to do it anyway.
2: Timothy. Come on, it doesn't matter what you want. You made a commitment when you signed us up.
0: But it's just for that old trail behind the school.
1: Now, you know that isn't just any old trail. The school nature trail is a very important thing that the second grade adds to every year.
2: Right.
1: And this year, it's finally your turn.
0: But I didn't even know we had to come after school for it.
1: Well, you should have thought more about what you were getting into before you signed your name.
0: But I'm just in second grade. I don't know any better.
2: Oh, well, I'm just about done with this conversation.
1: Yeah.
0: Daddy!
2: No. No more arguing. Now, you're going with me and your mom to the planning committee on Thursday night.
0: But...
2: End of discussion, Timothy Joseph. You know how your mom and I feel about keeping promises.
0: But this wasn't really a promise.
1: Honey, you gave your word that you would be there by writing your name on that sign-up sheet.
0: But I didn't promise...
2: No, maybe you didn't. Well, you know, honey, it's just like we never promised Grace that we'd take her to the airport tomorrow morning.
1: That's right.
2: Yeah.
1: And we do have to leave pretty early. You know what? I don't think I feel like taking her tomorrow.
0: Wait
2: a minute.
0: No,
2: me either.
1: No.
2: I mean, I didn't know we'd have to get up so early on a Saturday to take her.
1: Yeah.
2: I think we should just skip it. What do you think?
0: Daddy, you can't do that. How's she going to get to New York?
2: Oh, well, I'm sure she'll understand, Timmy. We didn't... promise or anything like that.
0: But we said we'd take her, and now she needs us because... Hey, I know what you're trying to do. You tricked me.
2: Yeah. But you see it now, don't you, Timmy?
0: I guess.
2: Son, no matter how small it may seem, we have to be in the practice of keeping our word. Because God tells us that when we make a vow or take a pledge, we must not break our word. We have to do everything we've said we do. And we have to start with the small stuff, okay?
0: Okay,
2: good. Now, come on, get in there, get some sleep.
1: Come on.
2: We have to be up early to take Grace to the airport tomorrow.
0: So we are taking her?
2: Well, let me see. Do I?
1: No, stop. Of course we're taking her.
2: Come on, get to sleep.
1: She's counting on us. I'm afraid I do, Haley.
0: Do you have to take Finn?
1: Oh, even if he wasn't my seeing eye dog, I couldn't leave my puppy behind, could I, Finn?
2: No, sure. Oh. Now, Grace, you're sure your friend will meet you at the airport in New York, right?
1: Yes, when Kathy says she'll do something, she doesn't.
3: And is she taking you to the college where you're teaching this semester?
1: Yes, Justin.
4: Does the college have a place all set up for you and Finn to stay?
1: I believe they thought of that. They're hosting me as a writer-in-residence.
5: Well, just be sure to call us as soon as you get there and get settled, so we won't worry.
1: Worry, I know. You all just need to relax. I'm really going to be fine. And I'll be back by summer.
0: Summer? I'm going to miss you, Grace.
1: I'm going to miss you too, Timmy. But we can write to each other and call each other, and it'll be summer before we know it.
5: That's you, isn't it?
1: Oh, dear, yes, it is.
2: Oh, you're okay. There's no line at security. You better get through, though.
1: All right. Well, you guys be good. Don't break any bones or anything while I'm gone.
6: Try not to. Me, Grace. I'll call right here.
2: Pray for safe flight, Grace.
1: You sure you don't need us to take care of anything for you?
2: Mary.
1: I'm positive. And if you all just keep... Oh, wait a minute.
5: What?
1: Mr. Key's birthday is this week.
0: It is?
1: December 3rd.
2: This Thursday?
1: Oh. And I have to get him a double chocolate cake.
0: But you'll be in New York.
3: Mikey.
1: If I call you with a recipe, do you think you could take it over to him?
2: I want to marry
1: him. Of course.
4: Yeah. Oh, sure.
1: Grace, of course. I love you so much. I really am going to miss you all.
2: Oh, come on. Better not start that again. You have a plane to catch, remember?
1: No.
2: Let's go. Hurry up.
0: Bye.
1: Well, at least it's only Monday, Mrs. Bott. We have time to work out the rest of the kinks. And I'm the room mom on Thursday anyway. Yes, my husband will be there with me and Timmy on Thursday. Of course I can. Oh, no problem. And I'm sure everyone will appreciate having something to munch on while we plan the nature trail.
0: Mom.
1: Now, do I need to call Sunrise Grill and have them make the pies or just... Okay, I'll just pick them up then. Okay. We'll see you then, Mrs. Bott. Yeah. Bye-bye.
7: Finally. Can I use a phone now?
1: Excuse me?
4: Sorry, I just have to call Luke and Becca.
1: Well, I would appreciate it if you didn't take that tone with me.
4: Sorry.
1: You want to tell me what's bothering you?
4: What's to tell?
1: Brooke.
4: It's nothing new. Becca and Luke are still ignoring me. They haven't been talking to anyone at school. They skipped church again yesterday. I just want to call and see how they're doing, okay?
1: I don't need a defense of why you need to use the phone. I just don't want to see you continuing to be dragged down by all this.
4: How can you say that, Mom? Me being dragged down? What about them? Their mother walked out on them 4 years ago and never looked back. Now she's back, looking for an apartment down the street from them, and I'm supposed to be fine?
1: Oh, no, honey, I know you can't be fine. Not all on your own, anyway. Sweetie, God gave you a beautiful, sensitive heart, and you hurt right along with the people you love. That's why you have to keep casting all your cares on Him.
4: I'm sorry, Mom. I didn't mean to snap.
1: I know.
4: I'm just... I don't know. But it's not you. And I didn't mean to take it out on you. Forgive me.
1: Of course I do.
4: Thanks.
1: Honey, Dad and I know you're sorting through a lot right now. All we ask is that you keep taking it to God. Keep asking Him for strength and wisdom. And if you need to talk about anything, you know that Dad and I
4: know. You and Dad will be there. Thanks, Mom.
1: All right. When you call, tell Becca and Luke we love them and are praying for them.
4: Yeah, I'll tell them.
7: Mrs. Donner, there are 7 people in the Morrison family. I'm sure Grace Andrews didn't need every last one of them at the airport. Besides, when I hired Brooke, I expected that, at the very least, she would show up when she was scheduled.
8: She deserved the day off, and I gave it to her. We did fine this weekend without her.
7: Oh, really? What about all these files? You can't just let them lie around here on the desk. I run a business here.
8: You're absolutely right, Mrs. Richter. That's why Brooke volunteered to come in today and take care of all of this.
7: Oh, she did?
8: Mm-hmm, because she felt bad leaving us shorthanded for the day.
7: Oh, well, good. And one more thing. I want to know if Mrs. Taylor...
9: Excuse me, Mrs. Donner.
8: Mrs. Taylor, and how are you this afternoon?
9: I'm well, thank you. Did you find the paper for me?
8: I sure did. It's right here. I even highlighted the apartment section to make it easier for you.
9: Thank you. I'll just be in the lobby with
7: Joan! It's me, Monica!
9: Monica! Wow. I'm sorry. I didn't see you there.
7: Oh, don't you worry. You probably have so much on your mind with everything you must be going through. Mind if I join you in the lobby? So, Joan, you're back in Little Coleraine.
9: Yes, I am.
7: Here, let's sit here. I ordered these couches straight from Paris last spring.
9: They're nice.
7: I know. I thought you'd like them. So, you're looking for an apartment?
9: That's why I asked Mrs. Donner for the local listings.
7: Then Hawaii just didn't work out for you?
9: Monica, I really don't feel up to talking.
7: Of course, of course. How insensitive of me. You poor thing. Looking for a place to live. Joan, how silly of me.
9: What is it?
7: I can't believe I didn't mention it already.
9: Didn't mention what?
7: The apartment just above the little bookstore downtown. You know, it's the one we rented out to John and Mary Morrison when they first moved to town years ago.
9: I remember.
7: It's unoccupied right now, and we would love to help you out. We could even give you a break. You know, since I'm sure you're not doing any work in advertising right now...
9: I wouldn't need any breaks.
7: Of course you wouldn't. I just... Well, how about you meet me for lunch this Thursday at the Sunrise Grill?
9: Really, Monica?
7: No, I insist. And if you don't find a place by then, I'll have the lease papers ready for you to sign.
9: Monica.
7: It's all set then. And don't worry, it'll be my treat. Well, Joan, it was wonderful to see you, but I must run along.
9: So soon?
7: I'm afraid so. I need to have a quick word with Brooke before I take Tiffany to ballet. But don't worry, we can have a nice long lunch on Thursday. Bye-bye. Oh, Brooke! But what else did she say to you, Brooke?
4: That was mainly it, Becca. She just kind of cornered me when I was filing the papers and hit me with all sorts of questions about you. She wanted to know why you haven't been at work.
7: Ugh, and like she doesn't already know.
4: But that's Mrs. Richter. She tries to get absolutely everything she can out of you.
7: Yeah, so she can spread it all over town. So I guess you pretty much had to tell her, though, that I can't come back until my mom... till Joan leaves.
4: I left out as many details as possible, but... yeah.
7: What'd she say about that?
4: That was the weird part. She just nodded like she knew something I didn't and said it'd be soon enough.
7: Huh.
4: Yeah.
7: Well, Dad even says that, I guess. That's why he was helping her look for her own place.
4: And you and Luke still don't want to see her?
7: No way. Look, I gotta go. I told Luke I'd help him at the store tonight.
4: Okay, but, are you guys gonna come to youth group tomorrow?
7: I don't think so, Brooke.
4: Oh, come on! You can have dinner with us before we go. Maya's even coming. Please!
7: Sorry, Brooke. It's just... well, Luke and I don't really feel like being around a bunch of church people. You know?
4: Becca.
7: I'm late. Talk to you later.
0: Why do they have to change the nature trail every year?
10: I got it!
11: They don't change it, Timmy. Second graders just add something to it every year.
12: Yeah, like that bridge over the brook, or the ID station for animal tracks.
0: But what if I don't want to go help Planet?
11: Then you don't get to give them your ideas.
0: What did your class add to the trail?
12: You know, the wash-up station with the sinks and towels and all that?
0: That was you guys?
11: This was my mom's idea. She doesn't like dirt.
1: I remember that, Maya.
12: I still think they should have done my idea.
11: The mudslide?
12: Well, we had a wash-up station. Why not?
1: Michael, the mudslide wasn't educational enough for the school nature trail. But you see, Timmy, being at the planning meeting can make a big difference in what they decide to add.
0: I know.
1: Well...
4: hey, Mom, that was Grace on the phone.
7: Oh, really?
12: Why'd you hang up?
0: Grace?
4: I didn't. She had to go. But here, Mom, it's the recipe for the double chocolate cake.
1: Cake?
4: For Mr. Key. It's his birthday tomorrow.
1: Tomorrow? Oh, no, that's the nature trail meeting.
0: We can skip it.
1: No, we can't. Oh, maybe I can whip up this cake while you guys are all at the youth group tonight.
4: No, Mom, you can't do that.
1: Why not?
4: Grace said that the most important thing is that he gets it as soon as it's out of the oven, and it has to be frosted right away.
1: But the frosting will melt.
4: I'm just telling you what she said.
1: Is that how Grace makes it?
4: Grace said she's never made it.
1: What?
4: Only last year that Mr. Key told her about it. And that was when she vowed that she'd get him a double chocolate cake fresh from the oven.
1: Yeah.
4: Because... well, he hasn't had one like that since Mrs. Key died.
1: Oh, and my whole day is booked tomorrow. Room Mom and Timmy's class, then I have to run to the Sunrise Grill, and then that meeting...
4: Mom, you're not the only one who can cook around here.
12: And you're a good cook. Oh, Brookie, would you do it?
4: Sure. I mean, we all promised that we'd take a cake to him. It wasn't just you.
1: Oh, thank you so much, sweetie.
4: It's no big deal, Mom.
1: No, but it is, and I appreciate it.
13: Are you sure this is fresh? Because the last cup I had tasted stale and...
14: I just brewed this pot, hon. Don't worry.
13: Fine, then. Ugh, the service around here.
9: I think it's all right.
13: Well, anyway, Joan, the papers are all ready for you to sign, and it's just a year lease, so...
9: Is there any way we can just go month to month?
13: Month to month? A landlord can't be...
9: if you get another renter, just tell me and I'll be out as soon as you need me to be.
13: I suppose. Well, why not? We haven't had anyone interested in over a year.
9: Thank you.
13: That's what friends are for. So, I suppose you're not planning on staying, then?
9: Things are just more complicated than...
13: oh, hello, wonderful. There, Mary. Just the person I wanted to see.
9: What?
13: The amazing Mary Morrison just walked in.
9: Oh, she did?
15: Just a minute. All right. No rush.
13: Fantastic. Here she comes. Mary, it's so good to see you.
1: Hello, Monica. Joan, I am so sorry I haven't been by to see you sooner.
9: Oh, no, you shouldn't be.
13: I'm
9: sure you're still busy being super mom and all that.
13: Oh, hardly. Oh, come now, Mary. You don't give yourself enough credit. Not only do you take care of your own children, but you're there for everyone else's.
1: Really, Monica, you know...
13: I know that my little Maya can't get enough of being with you. She just had dinner there last night, Joan. And I'm sure you know, Becca and Luke are over there all the time.
1: Joan, the children are all such good friends. It's...
9: No, I know. I know it's true. You have been here, haven't you?
1: Joan,
9: you have been. You've been here when they needed someone.
15: Mary! Woohoo! Yeah, we have your pies all ready for you.
1: Thank you. I'll be right there. I need to get going. But Joan, when you get settled, I look forward to catching up.
9: Sure.
1: Well, have a nice afternoon, ladies.
9: Bye.
13: Bye-bye. Oh, I am so sure. Can you believe the way she treated you?
9: Excuse me?
13: She thinks she's so much better than you just because of the divorce. You know how they look down on that. All those Bible-thumping Christians. But I think I understand you better than I ever have, Joan.
9: I don't know what you mean.
13: I used to think divorce looked bad. You know, the whole image upkeep of our little Midwestern town. But now, well, Tom is driving me so insane that I might just want to talk to you about some legal things.
9: Is that what this is about?
13: Oh, no, of course not.
9: I will tell you one thing, Monica. Walking out on a promise you made is not the answer. Breaking the trust of your husband, your children.
13: Joan, please
9: sit down. I have to go. This should cover my bill. Thank you for the apartment. I'll be in touch.
13: But...

0: One large mixing bowl, some flour, eggs,
1: Rookie.
0: Cocoa. Oh, hi, Becca. Come on in.
1: You ready to go?
0: Go where?
1: The meeting for the spring ball.
0: Bex, I told you I can't go. I have to bake this cake for Mr. Key.
1: Have someone else do it. You signed up for the committee.
0: I know I did, but tonight's meeting was last minute, and I already promised my mom I would do this.
1: Oh, I'm sure she'd understand.
0: No, Becca.
1: Come on. Tiffany's gonna be there, and I'll probably kill her or something if you're not there to hold me back. Pretty please.
0: No, you won't. I just can't go, Bex.
1: Ugh. You know what? You don't make any sense. You've been bugging me for, like, ever to do something with you, and now I'm here, standing in your kitchen, and you tell me you have to bake a cake?
0: Becca.
1: I don't get it. I don't get you.
0: It's not just a cake.
1: Just forget it. Forget everything.
2: Bring up the mudslide.
3: I don't want to bring up the mudslide.
4: Oh, good. Brooke, you've already started the cake. I knew I could count on you.
3: Fine idea.
0: Can I talk 2 minutes?
4: Sure, hold on. All of you upstairs. Michael, Haley, get started with your homework.
2: Okay.
4: And Timmy, hurry up and change. We're meeting Daddy at the school in 20 minutes.
3: I'll hurry.
4: Oh, okay, what is it, honey?
0: Look, Mom, I can't bake this cake.
4: What?
0: I have to go to a last-minute meeting for the spring ball. They just said that...
4: No. I'm sorry, Brooke, but you told me you would do this, and I'm depending on you.
0: Mom!
4: Your meeting for the spring ball was not planned, and we don't have anyone else to bake this cake.
0: But, Mom! Becca just came over here, and she got really mad at me, and she needs me to be there.
4: Becca was here.
0: Yeah. And she was so mad, Mom. She freaked out.
4: Oh, sweetie.
0: I have to go. I have to be with her.
4: I'm sorry, Brooke, but I need you to stay here and finish this.
0: Mom, how could you... After I just told
4: you... I know, but there is no one else who can bake this cake, and it has to be taken to him tonight. I don't have any other options.
3: Come on, Mommy, I'm ready.
4: You go out and wait in the car, honey. I'll be right there.
3: All right.
0: So you just want me to forget about Becca?
4: No, I didn't say that. After you take the cake over to Mr. Key's, you may go over to the tailor.
0: That's not the point, Mom. Becca needs me to be there.
4: Brooke, I know you want to make things easier for Becca right now, but going to that meeting is not going to fix things.
0: But it's a committee that I signed up for.
4: You know as well as I do that this was an unscheduled meeting. There are a lot of people counting on you to do what you said you'd do.
0: Fine.
4: Brooke?
0: Sorry.
4: I'm late meeting Dad. Now remember, we're taking Timmy out to eat before the meeting, and there are leftovers for you guys in the fridge.
0: Okay.
4: The kids want to go to Mr. Key's with you, so please give him our best and take that card over there to him. And Brooke?
0: Yeah.
4: Thank you for doing the right thing.
0: Yeah.
3: There's Daddy's car, Mommy.
4: I see it.
3: Hi, Daddy.
5: Hey.
3: Do you know we get to go out to eat somewhere? Just us?
5: No.
3: No one else even?
5: Is that true, bud? Oh, I didn't know that. I hope you're hungry.
4: Let's just take this car, John. It'll be quicker.
5: All right, that's fine. I got stuff all over my front seat anyway. All right, so how was your day?
4: We have a lot to talk about later.
5: Oh, that good, huh?
4: Mm-hmm.
3: You guys want to know what I'm going to say tonight?
5: Oh, so somebody's changed his mind about wanting to plan the Nature Trail edition?
3: Daddy.
5: Oh, all right. Come on, what's your idea?
3: Are you ready for this one? Because it's pretty good.
5: Ooh, fill us in.
4: What is it?
3: A fish pond.
4: A fish pond?
5: Really?
4: A real one?
3: Yeah, a real one. It wouldn't be hard. We could just make it little. Wouldn't it be cool?
4: Well, that sounds pretty good to me.
5: That's worth a shot.
3: Yeah, that's what I thought. It sure is a good thing I'll be there, because I don't think anyone else will even think of a fish pond.
4: No, I'm sure they won't.
5: No, it's a good thing you decided to come. And I'm glad you decided to come to dinner, too. Let's go.
0: You guys, we have to go now.
2: What's the big rush?
0: The cake's gonna be cold if we don't hurry up. Haley, grab that card that Mom left on the table.
6: Brooke, did you know the frosting's melting off the sides?
0: I know, Justin. Grace said it had to be frosted as soon as it came out of the oven. It's not my fault it looks so bad. Help me get a cover on it.
2: Why are you in such a bad mood, Brooke?
0: I'm not in a bad mood.
7: She's mad Mom made her stay to bake the cake and not go somewhere with Becca.
0: Hey, Lee!
7: What? I can't help it if I can hear through the vent upstairs.
0: Hurry up.
8: The frosting just dripped from out of the cover, Brooke.
0: Well, at least we're here. Here he comes.
9: Just a minute. I'm coming.
10: Happy birthday, Mr. Key!
9: Well, now, what is this?
7: Grace told us it's your birthday.
9: So it is. Brooke, now, what's that you've got there?
0: A birthday cake. But you can't see it till we come in.
9: A birthday cake?
2: Yep.
9: For me?
6: Yeah.
9: Well, come in.
0: All right.
7: Here's a card for Mom and Dad.
2: Did you already have cake today?
6: What are you doing all day, Mr. Key?
7: You get any presents?
9: One at a time. Brooke, you can just set that on the counter here.
0: Okay.
9: I'll get some plates. Let's see. No, this is my only cake, and Haley, I'm too old for presents. Justin, what have I been doing? Well, nothing special.
2: Really? Nothing special?
7: No presents?
9: Around my age, you don't mind so much. Oh, now, don't look so sad. You're going to ruin the party you brought over.
6: We should have come over sooner.
0: Yeah, we really should have.
2: Let's eat that cake.
9: Thanks for your card. And yes, I think eating that cake is a good idea. Now, let's see. What's under that cover?
0: It's from the recipe Grace gave us.
9: Grace? Now, you couldn't mean...
0: That's exactly what we mean. Happy birthday, Mr. Key.
9: Double chocolate. And it's still warm.
0: Yeah.
9: Oh.
7: Mr. Key, are you okay?
9: I'm fine, Haley. It's just... Well, I haven't seen a cake like this since my Elsie went away.
0: Oh, Mr. Key.
9: And the frosting's melted.
2: I knew Brooke should have waited longer.
6: Mikey.
9: No, it's just right. This is how Elsie always made it. It all started because she could never wait long enough to frost it. She was always so excited about birthdays. And after so many years, we just decided that's the way we liked it.
0: Aww.
9: Brooke, did you really make this?
0: Yes, I did.
9: Well, thank you. It must have taken you a long time. And I know how busy you always are.
0: It wasn't a big deal.
9: Yes, it was. You've always got somewhere to be or something to do. Thanks for taking time for an old man like me.
0: Mr. Key.
9: No, now stop it. It's my birthday, and that means I'm right.
0: All right.
9: Brooke, this is the best birthday present you could have given me.
0: I'm really glad I got the chance to make it for you, Mr. Key.
9: Well, let's get this thing cut.
2: Yeah, all right.

You know, that Mr. Key is such a good guy. If only we could know for sure that he would have the courage someday to ask Jesus into his heart. You see, today's program was all about keeping promises and keeping commitments. Too bad that we, as simple flesh and blood people, can't be counted on to be perfect in all the promises that we make. That's why we have to come to a point in our lives where we can trust the promises made by the only perfect man to ever walk the earth. That perfect man is the Son of God, Jesus Christ. And believe me, we can trust Him when He promises in the book of Hebrews that no matter what happens to us, He will never leave us or forsake us. Now that's a wonderful promise. If you would like to know more about the promises of Jesus Christ and how we need to trust Him with our lives, just visit our website or write to us. Online, you can write to us at keysforkids.org or by mail, it's P.O. Box 1001, Grand Rapids, Michigan 49501. Today's episode, Chocolate Covered Promises, was a production of Keys for Kids Ministries because God loves kids and kids need the love of God. It was written and directed by Beth Culp, produced by Simon Guevara, engineered by Steve O'Dell, with music by John Campbell. The executive producer was Randy Heckman, and I'm Zach. We'll be here next time on Keys for Kids, down Gilead Lane. We'll see you then.

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2: Jonathan, get the net! He's almost up to the boat!
3: What have you got on the end of the line, Thad? A whale?
2: I don't know, buddy, but we better hope that net holds this thing.
3: This may be the biggest fish ever. Well, those dark clouds finally let loose.
2: Aw, not now.
3: Dad, he's making another run.
2: Let's get this guy in the boat.
3: What was that? It's an electrical storm.
2: That came on quick.
3: No kidding.
2: I've got to land this fish.
3: Dad, we need to get out of here. It's dangerous. Dangerous to be on a lake during an electrical storm.
2: Jonathan, I almost got it. Get the motor started. If I haven't landed, it will cut the line. Come on.
3: Let's go.
2: Look, he's right next to the boat. He's huge. Whoa, he's taking another dive.
3: Here's the knife. Cut the line.
2: All right. There goes the biggest fish of my life.
3: Better alive with no fish than dead with the world record.
2: So where are we headed?
3: Right into this cove. See those logs?
2: When you beach us, I'll direct the stake and you tie it up.
3: Right. Okay, here we go.
2: Okay, Jonathan. I've got the stake in.
3: I've got the boat tied up. Let's get under those logs.
2: You think this is safe?
3: I don't know. Dad, it's hitting all around us. Let's ask the Lord to keep us safe.
4: Will Thad and Jonathan be safe from the storm? Will they be able to avoid being hit by lightning? To find out, join the adventure in Jonathan Park and the Winds of Change. As the two boys huddle underneath a fallen log, a lightning bolt strikes a metal stake just a few yards away.
3: Ah! Dad, are you okay?
2: Yeah.
3: We almost got hit.
2: Whoa, did your hair stand on end?
3: Yeah, boy, the Lord just spared our lives.
2: Whoa, look at that.
3: What?
2: I don't believe it. It struck the stake.
3: Dad, the boat rope is still smoking. It blew it right off.
2: Ah!
3: What?
2: The metal's still hot.
3: Whoa, what's that?
2: Weird.
3: It's like the sand is hard. Help me dig.
2: Whoa, you're right. It's like the lightning did something really freaky to the ground.
3: Here, I think we've got it out. Yes! Dad, look! The sand is frozen around the stake.
2: Whoa, cool. And it kind of looks like a snake. Especially with the stake sticking out of the end. That's its tongue.
3: You're right.
2: Look, Jonathan, more.
3: There's two right there.
2: And another, and another.
3: That must be where the different fingers of lightning hit.
5: Hello?
3: Who's that?
5: Are you guys okay?
3: Yeah, we're down here.
2: Jonathan, we found five of these things.
6: Are you boys all right?
3: Yeah, I think so.
5: We saw the lightning strike, so we wanted to come down here and see if you were all right.
2: We're fine. What about you guys?
5: No, we're okay. Hey, what have you got there?
3: I have no clue. It's like the lightning did something really weird when it hit the ground.
5: They're called fulgurites.
3: Thad, could you hand me that gunny sack?
5: You know, New Age teaches that fulgurites have special healing powers.
2: They do?
7: It's supposed to activate the Kundalini powers and amplify prayers.
5: They're worth a lot.
7: Some people would do anything to get them.
2: Okay.

0: 5 are worth several thousand.
1: Yeah, but they're gone now.
0: Ray, we're not giving up yet. They said the Brennan Museum of Creation. I'll bet they've got a website. Let's go make a plan to get those Fulgurites.
2: Well, boys, that's the most amazing story I think I've ever heard.
3: Grandpa, the police said that we're the rightful owners, since we found them.
4: And those crooks said they were going to come after you, Thad?
5: Yeah, Jesse.
6: Well, son, I wish you hadn't given out the name of our museum.
3: Sorry, Dad, but we didn't know they'd try to hurt us.
7: Well, let's be cautious. Keep our eyes open for suspicious activity going on here at the ranch.
8: That's a little spooky, Dad.
4: Ryan's right.
5: Well, yes, he is, Katie. Well, let's all just be careful.
3: Okay, Mom. Boy, the dino graveyard's packed today.
9: Yeah, ever since the grand opening last month, this graveyard has been one of our most popular attractions.
4: You're right, Mom. But there's been a lot of people going on cave tours, too.
8: Can I see those things you found again?
3: Sure, Ryan.
6: They're Fulgurites.
4: What's that mean, Dad?
6: Well, the name Fulgurite comes from the Latin word fulgur, which means lightning. Now, these formations are created when lightning strikes the ground, producing temperatures a few times hotter than the sun. It actually melts the sandy composition of the soil, making it into a glass-like formation.
8: That's so cool.
5: Well, those two thugs said that they had special healing powers.
3: Yeah, they said that they could help us to amplify our prayers, or something like that.
9: Oh, it sounds like we're talking about New Age beliefs.
8: What's New Age, Mom?
9: Well, Ryan, ironically enough, New Agers are people who believe in some very old religious ideas that come from Eastern mysticism.
2: That's right, and now there are so many different belief systems all wrapped up in the New Age movement that it has become a mishmash of religions. Like Hinduism, Taoism, there's Buddhism, Confucianism, and others. But the one common trait is that they all say that truth is based on our own experience.
5: In what way, Mr. Park?
2: Well, for a New Ager, truth doesn't come from God or empirical science. Instead, feelings are more important than facts. Now, you may believe one way, and someone else may believe completely differently. But both are right, because there is no wrong. What we experience is always true.
3: That sure is different from what the Bible says.
5: Oh, yeah. It reminds me of what Psalm 146 says in verse 5 and 6. Happy is he that hath the God of Jacob for his help, whose hope is in the Lord his God, which made heaven and earth, the sea and all that therein is, which keepeth truth forever.
6: That's right, Angela. The Bible says that truth comes from the one who made heaven, earth, and sea. It has nothing to do with our experiences.
9: What's strange is when Christians have become influenced by the New Age. They may not buy into all the religious ideas, but they've begun to let their experiences dictate what they believe to be true instead of the Word of God.
5: Like when we trust our feelings more than what God says.
2: Boy, it just shows you how we always need to be on guard.
6: And believe it or not, evolution is the foundation for New Age beliefs.
4: How does evolution fit with New Age?
2: You know, I've heard several New Agers say, evolution isn't just part of what we believe, it is what we believe.
6: That's right. New Agers believe that there have been several different stages of evolution. They say that this universe started with the Big Bang. Next, galaxies and planets began to form. After that, life began to evolve in several different areas around the universe.
9: And they believe that evolution has reached a very special period in time.
6: That's right. We have finally arrived at conscious evolution. They mean that life on Earth has finally produced human beings that know they are evolving. They believe that we can now begin our spiritual evolution.
4: How are we supposed to evolve spiritually?
6: Well, Katie, New Agers believe that we are all part of a universal consciousness. They say that as we make peace with one another and join together with other alien civilizations, that we will finally solve all problems and live in a perfect world.
5: It just shows how strange things become when we accept evolution and reject the Creator.
4: So Thad and Jonathan, what do you plan to do with the Fulgurites?
3: Can we put them on display in the museum, Mr. Brennan?
7: That would be perfect.
6: Until we have Nick build a display for them, I'll have Bethany put them in the back room. If that's okay with you boys.
5: Yeah, fine with me.
0: Okay, here's a layout of the Brennan Museum of Creation, conveniently placed on their website. I called and asked if they had Fulgurites on display, and the receptionist told me that they just found some, and they're not on display yet, but she mentioned they're storing them in the back room, right here.
1: Handy. So what's next?
0: I know this sounds crazy, but they're about to close in a couple of hours. Let's head over there.

0: I'll find a place to hide until after they close. Then when everyone's gone, I'll sneak into the back room, get the Fulgurites, then head right out the door. By the time the alarm sounds, we'll be in the car and on our way home.
1: Well, what do you want me to do?
0: I want you to stay in the car as a lookout with a walkie-talkie, so you can tell me when everyone has left the building. That's our plan.
2: Okay, guys, it's almost time to close up the museum, but first, I think we have an announcement to make. Angela?
3: I think now's a good time.
4: What, Dad?
2: Well, ever since I lost my job in Montana and we came out to Santa Fe, we've lived with Grandpa.
5: Yes, and I've really enjoyed it, especially since Ruth passed away. Oh, she would have smiled to know that I got to have all these years with all of you living in my house. What a special time this has been.
4: We're moving?
5: Actually, I've decided to sell the place.
4: Grandpa, haven't you had it since Dad was a boy?
5: Well, that's right, Jonathan. The place is filled with the most wonderful memories of Ruth and the boys growing up. It was a hard decision.
4: That's so sad.
2: For me, too.
5: Now, let's face it. Your lives are here in Abiquiu. If I sell this house now, we can all benefit from it by moving us closer. 50 miles is a long way to drive back and forth every day.
4: So you're still going to live with us?
2: Of course. What will we do without Grandpa?
4: What about school? Are we going to take the bus all the way to Santa Fe?
2: Jonathan, I'm glad you brought that up. After praying about it, kids, your mother and I have begun to consider homeschool.
4: Really?
3: What? What about my friends? I'll be graduating in a couple of years.
6: Katie, Jonathan, I know it's a big change for you, but we're convinced that it'll be a really good thing.
3: Katie, it'll take some getting used to, but you'll like it a lot. I have.
4: Wow, everything's changing.
2: Look, Katie and Jonathan, I want to talk this through. What if after my first tour tomorrow, you meet me in the last room of the cave? You know which one I'm talking about?
4: You mean the one right next to the stairs?
2: Yeah, it might be a neat place to get away from everything and just talk about it. You okay about that?
4: Yeah, okay.
6: Guys, look at the time. We need to close down the museum for the night.
7: Oh, and Jim, Jesse and I were going to put the finishing touches on the new kids' dino display. Are you okay if we stay in the museum after hours and get that done?
8: No, that's just fine. Yeah, that's one of the advantages of living right here on the ranch. You'll know what I'm talking about soon enough, Kendall.
2: That's right.
7: Okay, Jesse, please get the supplies and then I'll meet you in the museum.
3: Yes, ma'am.
2: And Park family, after we close up, let's get on the road so we get a little rest before we start again tomorrow.
4: Okay.
6: Sounds good.
7: All right, Jesse. Thank you for your help. I think we can probably get this frame painted pretty quickly, and then we'll pretty much be finished with this display.
3: So we just want to brush around the outside of the frame like this?
7: Yes, that's perfect. Oh, I think the kids are just going to love this.
3: Me too. Mom, does this place ever give you the creeps at night like this, with the lights dim and it being so empty and all?
9: Well, I never thought of it. But now that you mention it, it does seem a little extra dead after hours like this.
7: Oh, Jesse, I forgot the rags. Can you get those for me?
3: Sure.
7: Great. They're just in the back room.
3: I'll be right back.
10: Larry! Larry, are you there?
0: Shh! Yes, Ray, what's up?
10: The coast is clear. All the cars have left the parking lot, and the lights are dim throughout the whole museum.
0: All right, keep the car running. I'm headed to the room to get those Fulgurites.
3: Rags, rags. Oh, where would she put those rags? Oh, Mom! Hello? Mom? Come on in. What is that? Hello? Is someone there?
10: Larry! Larry, are you there?
3: Oh, Mom! Mom! Come here! Mom, come here!
7: What is it, Jesse?
3: Mom, I was just in the back room and I heard someone say Larry.
7: Did you see anyone?
3: No, I just heard a voice.
7: Come on, let's see what's going on.
6: I don't see anyone.
3: But Mom, I tell you, I thought I heard a voice.
7: Jesse, I'll bet I know what it was. Every once in a while, I notice that our museum sound system picks up the voices of truckers going by on Highway 89 as they talk on their two-way radios. It catches me off guard all the time.
3: Okay, that could have been what it was. Wow, that really scared me.
7: Okay, I tell you what. We put this project on hold for a couple of days. We can put it on hold for one more night. Let's get home and get some good rest for tomorrow.
3: That sounds good to me.
2: And that concludes our tour. Okay, everyone, please hold the handrails as you go up the stairs.
11: Thank you, Dr. Park.
2: Well, you're all welcome. Now, if you haven't done it yet, make sure to see our dinosaur graveyard at Brennan Bluff.
1: We will.
2: Okay, are they there yet? Jonathan, Katie, are you in there?
4: Yeah, Dad, we're over here.
2: Good morning, guys. I didn't see you come in.
3: We snuck in just as you were finishing.
4: Hey, Dad, Mr. Brennan wanted me to tell you that this morning, when he opened up the museum, there was a window open in the back room.
2: What? Was everything okay?
4: Everything was there and untouched, even the fulgurites.
2: Well, I must have overlooked that window last night. Well, I thought this would be the perfect time for us to talk. It's private, and this cave is special to us because of all the things the Lord has done.

0: Now, let me turn on my flashlight.
1: Thanks. That was creepy.
0: Now, watch. Watch where I shine my light. Do you see that stalagmite?
1: Yeah.
0: You probably would have bumped your head on it since you couldn't see it. And Jonathan, look at the crevice in front of you. You might have tripped.
1: Okay.
0: Kids, this is like the world. It's filled with darkness, and it's out to hurt and destroy you. But Psalm 119:105 says, "Thy word is a lamp unto my feet, and a light unto my path." You see, kids, as your father, I am responsible to protect you and to shine the light of God's word so you can see your path, so you won't stumble in the darkness.
1: Do you think we're stumbling, Dad?
0: No, son. You've turned out to be great kids. This has more to do with my responsibility as a parent than with you. Here, I brought my Bible. Maybe this will help me explain. Now, can you hold the light for me?
1: Sure.
0: Lately, I've really been thinking through Deuteronomy 6, 6 and 7. Here it is. "And these words which I command thee this day shall be in thine heart, and thou shalt teach them diligently unto thy children, and shalt talk of them when thou sittest in thine house, and when thou walkest by the way, and when thou

0: All the time.
1: And you know, there's a lot of other stuff that's influenced by your worldview, like history and health and social studies. Don't we always have to do a lot of unlearning and relearning on how we believe as Christians?
2: I'm going to miss my friends.
1: Katie, I know this is going to be a hard change for you, but with all the adventures our family goes on, and with the Brennans, I guarantee that you won't be lonely. Katie, do you see why I'm making this decision?
2: Dad, I trust you. I just have this fear of being a hermit, staying at home all day.
1: Katie, that's the exciting thing. I think you'll find just the opposite. You'll be free to live life to the fullest, and we're going to use the world for your classroom. Your mom and I will use every situation that comes across our path as a way of teaching you as we all grow in the Lord.
2: I guess in a way we've already been homeschooling. Dad, you've been pretty good at always teaching us on all the adventures we've had during the last few years.
1: Thank you. Okay, you two, thanks for meeting me down here. As hard as all the upcoming changes will be, let's just pray. We'll just have to stick together as a family. As a matter of fact, give me a hug.
2: Okay.
1: Then I have to go down to catch Jim up at the museum, and then make it back down here to the cave for the next hour's tour.
3: Boy, did we botch it last night. I couldn't believe someone was in the back room when I first walked in, but I snuck under the table before she even saw me. That's when the walkie-talkie went off.
4: I'm sorry, Larry. I had no idea.
3: It's all right. When she heard me, I bolted out the window before she saw me. My only regret was that I didn't take just one more second to grab the Fulgurites, but I chickened out because I thought I was caught.
4: Well, we tried.
3: Yes, and we will again. Now I have the perfect plan. Ray, while I was in there, do you know what I saw?
4: No idea.
3: The room next to the Fulgurites has a bunch of animals lining the wall in glass terrariums. Turtles, lizards, snakes, spiders, and a Gila monster.
4: Aren't Gila monsters poisonous?
3: Yeah. Think what a panic that would cause. Today we're going to take a tour at the museum. When we get to the animal room, we'll walk right up to the Gila cage and smash the glass. When the crowd panics, I want you to head to the back room and grab those Fulgurites.
5: Welcome to the Brennan Museum of Creation. Did you find everything all right?
6: Yes. I'll take this book. Well, thank
7: you. There you are.
5: Make sure to
7: Kendall, what's up?
1: Hey, I just wanted to let you know that I'm headed down to the Hidden Cave to lead a tour, and then I think we're going to head back home to Santa Fe.
7: Kendall, do you ever look around at all the Lord is doing in total amazement?
1: Yeah, it's been incredible.
7: Wait, you're not totally happy with things, are you?
1: No, Jim, that's not it at all. I mean, how many testimonies of changed lives have we heard already? This adventure has been more fulfilling than I could have ever dreamed.
7: But...
1: Well, Jim, I know it's strange, but somehow I can't help but feel that we should be doing more to get the creation message out to the world.
7: Well, partner, that's what I like about you. You dream big.
1: Oh, here come the kids.
7: Hey.
8: Hey, Dad.
1: Hey, girls. Jonathan.
9: Hey, Bethany. You'd better make the announcement now.
10: Yes, sir, Mr. Brennan.
11: Thanks for letting us come along for the tour.
7: You're welcome.
12: Ladies and gentlemen, thank you for visiting the Brennan Museum of Creation. Just a reminder...
7: Yeah, we'll need to get going in about a minute.
11: So, are the Fulgurites on display yet?
13: Katie, they're still in the back room of the museum until Mr. Brennan's ready to display them.
14: I wonder if we'll have new agers coming to the museum to see them.
13: Maybe it'll be an outreach.
1: Oh, that would be great. We need to show kindness to them as well. They're created in God's image. It's their belief we want to challenge, not them personally.
7: There is a large New Age movement in this area.
13: Here?
1: Actually, Jonathan, there are many people who believe in New Age ideas. Even many scientists nowadays.
7: We are in one of the most interesting times in scientific history. For the first time, we are really seeing the complex language of the human genome. You know, and microbiologists are learning about all the intricate molecular engines that are working throughout our bodies. And they're being faced with the fact that everything is much better designed than in our wildest imaginations.
1: That's right. It's irrefutable evidence that there is a creator.
14: That's like a verse you've been teaching us in family devotions, Dad. For the wrath of God is revealed from heaven against all ungodliness and unrighteousness of men who hold the truth in unrighteousness. Because that which may be known of God is manifest in them, for God hath shown it unto them. Romans 1:18-19.
7: Good work, Jesse.
1: And so they have a problem. They see undeniable evidence that there is a creator, but yet they do not accept the creator of the Bible.
2: So what do they do, Dad?
1: Well, some say that nature itself has created our universe, solar systems, and life.
7: Yeah, like nature is divine and God is nature.
1: And that's why they say that all of nature is God and that each one of us is divine.
14: So that's why you hear

0: scientists saying things like, nature designed the beaver to cut down logs.
1: That's right. In some cases, anyway. They see the obvious design, but attribute it to nature. Like, it actually is thinking through what it does.
2: And along those lines,

0: Determined by experience?
1: Uh-huh.
2: Oh, yeah.
0: Well, some people are now saying that in order for the universe to be real, it had to evolve living beings to experience it.
1: Whoa!
0: It's amazing how strange things get when someone is confronted with undeniable evidence for the Creator, but will not accept that He exists.
3: Well, guys, I hate to break this up, but we've got a tour to do.
0: I better get to my own tour. Jonathan and Katie, I'll meet you in the parking lot afterward. We've got to get back home to Santa Fe.
1: Okay.
3: And here we are in the animal room. As I mentioned at the beginning of the tour, at this time, we'll let some of you hold the animals.
2: Can I hold the lizard?
3: Well, you certainly can hold an animal, but not this lizard. You see, Charlie here is a Gila monster. He's very poisonous, so that's why we keep him in his glass cage. Although
4: that boy
3: his bite
4: might just
3: is
4: get his
3: different
4: chance
3: from a rattlesnake.
4: After all. Yeah,
3: it's
4: right.
3: To be
4: now remember,
3: the same
4: when I break the cage, you head right
3: so
4: to the back room
3: Charlie
4: and grab those fulgurites.
5: I'm ready.
3: Do we have any other volunteers to come up and hold our tarantula?
2: I will.
3: Okay, come on up and Sir, can I ask you to please step away from the glass cages?
6: Sure, you can ask.
3: Sir, what are you doing? Let's not panic, but everybody stay back. Jonathan!
2: I'll get him back in! Hurry, Jonathan! He's running right towards everyone!
7: Will anyone be hurt by the Gila monster? Will Larry and Ray get away with the Fulgurites? To find out, join us next time in part 2 of Jonathan Park and the Winds of Change. 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
0: Until next time, this is Dr. Kendall Park reminding you, this is our Father's world. God created it. 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

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After Christmas, Betty threw herself back into the work of CAMF. There was so much to do, and only her to do it. She worked 6 days a week, often until 7 at night, answering the ever-increasing volume of people's inquiries about CAMF. To avoid writing the same thing over and over, Betty started a newsletter.

which she called missionary aviation. Once again, Dawson Trotman proved helpful, suggesting she also send the newsletter to those on the Navigator's mailing list to help get the news out about CAMF. Betty licked 15,000 stamps, and soon the newsletter was on its way to many different parts of the world. Within weeks, even more mail began pouring in, and Betty was in need of help to answer it all. Betty was introduced to Selma Bauman, a Bible college student who volunteered to help her with some of the secretarial work. On her first afternoon at the office, Selma typed 6 letters to people who had inquired about CAMF. To her relief, Betty started to see the backlogged pile of correspondence begin to disappear. As they worked, both Betty and Selma prayed regularly that God would clearly show the men they were writing to whether or not they should be involved in CAMF. One of the early responses was from an RAF flight instructor named Grady Parrott, an American stationed at Falcon Field in Phoenix, Arizona. The British government had hired Grady to help train young English pilots in the Royal Air Force cadets. Grady's job was to train the pilots in advanced flight techniques and aerial combat maneuvers. Before the war, Grady had been an accountant, and Betty began to think of all the things an accountant would be useful for in a new ministry like CAMF. At every opportunity, she prayed that God would direct Grady and his family to become involved with the organization. In March 1945, Jim Truxton wrote to Betty from Panama that he would be stopping over in Los Angeles for 2 weeks on special assignment. Betty had told him about Grady Parrott, and Jim asked Betty to try to arrange a meeting between the two men. She got right on it. And when Jim Truxton arrived in Los Angeles, Grady Parrott was there to meet him. So, too, was Jim Byers, who had served with him at Floyd Bennett Field in New York and was one of the original group of men who had conceived the idea of CAMF. Betty and the three men were soon talking like old friends. Although they came from differing backgrounds, they shared the same vision to use aviation to help spread the gospel. Together, the four of them would become CAMF's first board of directors. CAMF was officially incorporated 3 months later. Jim Truxton was president, Grady Parrott vice president, Jim Byers executive secretary, and Betty Green secretary treasurer. CAMF was now a fully licensed not-for-profit organization. Despite having an official board of directors, most of the work still fell to Betty, who undertook the work cheerfully with Selma Bauman's help. In June, when the Navigators needed the office space back, CAMF moved to a small 6th-floor office in Park Central Building overlooking Pershing Square. At about the same time, Jim Truxton's sister, Margaret, moved to Los Angeles, and she and Betty became friends. Soon, Margaret was spending her days, and sometimes her evenings, with Betty and Selma answering mail from Christian airmen all over the world. With the correspondence and office work now under control, Betty accepted more requests to speak about CAMF and its aims. She spoke at a conference in Los Angeles sponsored by the Church of the Open Door. 3,000 people sat quietly as Betty spoke about a new way to help missionaries to do their jobs safely and speedily using airplanes. After the talk, people flocked around Betty to ask how they could help the new organization. Betty jotted down the names and addresses of all those interested so they could be put on the mailing list to receive missionary aviation. The response was the same at most places Betty spoke. But as busy as Betty was, one thing bothered her. It also bothered the 3 other members of the board of directors. Although they were sending out bags of newsletters by mail and answering many phone calls, CAMF did not have a single airplane or pilot actually out in the mission field.
After all, that was the whole point of the organization. The first glimmer of hope that the new organization might finally get to do what it was called to do came through Grady Parrott. Grady had a friend named Bill Nyman, who was on the board of Wycliffe Bible Translators, which also operated under the name Summer Institute of Linguistics, or SIL in some countries, an organization dedicated to writing down native languages that had previously never been recorded on paper, and then translating the Bible into those languages. Wycliffe Bible Translators had been invited by the Peruvian government to work with some of the remote Indian tribes in the Amazon jungle in the eastern part of the country. Although Wycliffe had experience in the jungles of southern Mexico, the Amazon basin was very different. Hundreds of miles of impenetrable jungle sometimes separated tribes, making it almost impossible to reach them over land. Wycliffe had decided it needed an air division, and Bill Nyman had approached Grady Parrott to be its first pilot. Since Grady and his wife Maureen had already pledged themselves to work with CAMF, instead of going to work for Wycliffe, Grady spoke to Bill Nyman about CAMF's possibly supplying the airplanes and pilots needed to transport Bible translators and equipment into these remote areas. This prompted Wycliffe Bible Translators founder and director, Cameron Townsend, to ask CAMF to send someone to Mexico to meet with him and discuss the kind of air service it might be able to provide. On September 2, 1945, World War II officially ended. Japan surrendered to American forces aboard the battleship Missouri, anchored in Tokyo Bay. A week later, Betty Green found herself on the first overseas mission for the Christian Airmen's Missionary Fellowship. She sat in a commercial airplane as it flew south through heavy thunderstorms. She was on her way to meet Cameron Townsend at the Wycliffe Bible Translators Conference being held in Mexico City. She would be in Mexico for 2 weeks. And when she returned to Los Angeles, she would put together a report for the board of directors on how CAMF could help. As she flew south, Betty wondered what lay ahead for her. She had read so much about missionary work and had studied foreign cultures for her degree. Now she was actually on her way to a foreign culture to meet real missionaries. She only hoped that a new, inexperienced organization like CAMF, with one full-time worker and no aircraft, could actually find a way to help a large, established ministry like Wycliffe Bible Translators. Chapter 8. Mexico. The taxicab stopped in front of the Posada del Sol Hotel. Betty gasped when she saw the place. It was the most opulent hotel she had ever seen. For a moment, she frowned, wondering how Wycliffe missionaries could possibly afford to meet in such a fine and expensive hotel as this. The cab driver opened the door, and Betty followed him to the trunk to retrieve her two bags. 10 minutes later, she was shown to a beautiful tile room overlooking a small courtyard, complete with a trickling fountain. She unpacked her bags and put the book she was reading, History of the Conquest of Mexico by William Prescott, on the nightstand. She wanted to finish it while in Mexico to try to understand as much about the culture as possible. Betty heard a knock at the door. When she answered it, there stood a vivacious young brunette. "Hello, I'm Marianne Slocum," the woman said, holding out her hand to shake Betty's. "I'm with Wycliffe Bible Translators in southern Mexico." "Hello," Betty replied, shaking Marianne's hand. "I guess you already know I'm Betty Green from CAMF." Marianne nodded. "Uncle Cam told me to keep an eye out for you and bring you down to the conference room to meet the others. Are you ready, or do you need some time to freshen up?"
I'm fine, Betty replied, eager to meet the missionaries. As the two women walked together down the ornately carved staircase, Mariana Slocum explained that the hotel owner, Señor Galvant, a former governor of the state of Mexico, was a good friend of Cameron Townsend. Because of their close relationship, Señor Galvant was proud to offer Wycliffe Bible translators hotel rooms at a fraction of their normal cost. Betty heaved a sigh of relief. She had been wondering whether she could actually work with an organization that would spend such large amounts of money on hotel rooms for its staff conferences. Once she entered the meeting room, Betty was quickly introduced to about 30 people. Betty was thankful that they were all wearing name tags. Then she spotted Uncle Cam, as Cameron Townsend was affectionately called, in the corner talking to a middle-aged couple. "Over here, Betty," Cameron called when he saw her. "It's good to see you. I have some people I want you to meet. This is Bob and Lois Schneider. They've offered to give you a tour of Mexico City when the conference is not in session. You'll be in good hands with them." Betty smiled at the Schneiders. "Is there anything in particular you'd like to see?" Bob Schneider asked. Betty's mind ran wild. "You'd better be asking if there's anything I don't want to see." They laughed together and started planning a trip to Chapultepec Castle, which Betty had read was built on the ruins of a gigantic Aztec temple. The first 2 days of the conference passed quickly. While the Wycliffe missionaries met to discuss their common concerns about Bible translation and how to overcome them, Betty set about finding her way around Mexico City. She contacted a woman she knew from the WASP, who was now vice president of Braniff Airlines and was visiting Mexico City at the time. Betty was particularly pleased when the woman arranged for her to fly a small plane at an airfield on the outskirts of the city. It was the first time she had flown in months, and she loved the freedom of once again soaring above the clouds. On a visit to the Federal Aviation Office to study Mexican aviation rules, Betty found that the rules were very similar to U.S. rules. She took a test on the spot and was given a pilot's license to fly in Mexico. It all happened so fast, she could hardly believe it. Between sessions at the Wycliffe staff conference, Betty talked with the missionaries. She asked them many questions about their aviation needs and jotted down pages of notes. On Sunday, she attended a Presbyterian church with the Schneiders. While Betty herself was a Presbyterian, the service in Mexico was like nothing she had ever seen before. She sat wedged between an old Mexican man who constantly scratched his neck and a middle-aged woman with 7 children neatly arranged to her left. To Betty, the church service was a mass of moving people. Old men constantly shuffled up and down the aisles, and women sitting near the open windows would yell to people outside. Without the crackling loudspeaker system that raised the pastor's voice above the crowd, Betty would not have been able to hear a word of the sermon. Not that she understood it, since it was in Spanish. The following day, the halfway point of the Wycliffe staff conference, Cameron Townsend asked Betty if she would consider extending her stay in Mexico and traveling down to Wycliffe's jungle camp, where Bible translators did their final training before heading out to work in the field with a tribe or people group. The jungle camp, he assured Betty, would give her a taste of real missionary life and a chance to see the way airplanes could be used to help spread the gospel message. Betty thought about it for several minutes. She had no pressing need to get back to Los Angeles. Jim Truxton's sister, Margaret, and Selma Bauman were quite capable of running the CAMF office, and a lot could be gained from seeing missionary work firsthand. She agreed to Cameron Townsend's request. On October 12, 1945, Betty was one of a group of 6 people who boarded a narrow-gauge train bound for the city of Veracruz on the Gulf of Mexico.
She sat beside Marianna Slocum as the train jostled them from side to side. Sometimes the carriage creaked so loudly, Betty worried it might break apart. But somehow it held together, and the train chugged on through the day and into the night. To give herself some padding from the hard wooden slats of the seat, Betty curled up in the two blankets she had bought at an open market in Mexico City. The night passed slowly. The train blew its whistle constantly and stopped often. At each stop, brown arms laden with items of food were thrust through the window at the group. "Compra esto, solo dos pesos," they yelled, each trying to outdo the other. Betty was very hungry, and she waved 2 pesos in the direction of a young boy who was carrying an enormous bunch of thick bananas. The boy grinned, took the money, and handed 3 bananas to Betty, who sat back proudly and began to peel one. Howls of laughter filled the carriage. Betty wondered why everyone was looking at her, until she took a bite of her banana. The fruit was hard and waxy. "That's a cooking plantain," Marianna Slocum explained with a big grin on her face. "I've never seen anyone eat one raw." Betty began to laugh. She had a lot to learn about living in another culture. Finally, the train arrived at Veracruz, and the 6 missionaries climbed out of their carriage. Since none of them had much money, they decided to spend the night sleeping on the dock instead of renting hotel rooms. That night, Betty was introduced to coconut milk. She didn't like it much, but since coconuts were everywhere and were cheap, she forced herself to drink the liquid. The next morning, feeling stiff and hungry, Betty climbed aboard another train, this time headed south toward the Pacific Ocean. Their destination was Juchitán, a short bus ride south of the train station at Estepec. They would spend a couple of days in Juchitán visiting 2 Wycliffe translators who had not been able to make it to the staff conference in Mexico City. Marjorie McMillan and Velma Packett stood at the side of the road waving as the dilapidated, overcrowded bus pulled to a halt to let the missionaries off. Betty was glad to get out and stretch her long legs. Staying with the Bible translators was an eye-opening experience for Betty. Marjorie and Velma were in their early 20s and worked tirelessly to translate the Bible into Zapotecan, the local language. The group was scheduled to stay with them for only 2 nights, but Betty became ill with malaria, and it was a week before she felt well enough to travel again. This time, they headed east to Tuxtla Gutiérrez, the capital of Chiapas. Cameron Townsend had arranged for the new missionaries in the group to take a crash course in Spanish at a local high school there. Since Betty was with them, she took advantage of the opportunity to learn as much Spanish as possible. Who knew where her work with CAMF might take her? Quite possibly someplace where Spanish would be useful. While in Tuxtla, Betty visited the local airfield, where she met a man named Joe Urguidi. Although he was Mexican, Joe had learned to fly in St. Louis, Missouri, and was eager to speak with an American. He quickly offered to take Betty up for a spin in his 1927 model Travel Air. 2 weeks later, Betty was again in the cockpit with Joe Urguidi. This time, she was on her way to El Real, a tiny airstrip 3 miles from Wycliffe's jungle training camp. With her were Cameron Townsend and an American businessman, Al Johnson, who was interested in the work of Wycliffe Bible translators. As the old Travel Air lumbered over steep mountains and across heavily forested valleys, Betty could see for herself the value of an airplane in such terrain. By the time they touched down at El Real Airstrip, Betty and Cameron had decided an amphibious airplane would be the best choice for remote jungle flying, since it could land on the numerous rivers and lakes as well as on jungle airstrips.
as the airplane decelerated on the rough 1,500-foot-long airstrip at El Real, Joe Urguidi guided it to the right, following the dogleg path of the runway. The reason for the dogleg was a small shed. Betty later found out that the shed belonged to the airstrip owner, Don Pepe, who used it to store chicle latex waiting to be flown to market. As the airplane rolled by the shed, Betty gave it a passing gaze. She had no inkling of the problems that shed would cause her and CAMF in the future. Throughout the next 2 months living at the jungle camp, Betty had to keep reminding herself she was in a boot camp designed to prepare missionaries for remote and primitive situations. She shared a small mud hut with another woman, while another mud hut with a single stove in it served as camp kitchen. The schedule was every bit as demanding as her days in the WASP. She rose at 6 a.m., had breakfast at 7, and studied Spanish language from 8 until 10. Then it was time for 2 hours of work in the garden, hacking away at the rocky ground in an attempt to grow vegetables to eat. Lunch was at 12:30, followed by another hour of language study. The remainder of the afternoon until dinner was taken up with various other tasks. During this period, Betty studied maps and wrote a detailed report on the type of aircraft and support system that would be most suitable for Wycliffe Bible translators' work in Mexico and Peru. Every day seemed to bring some new adjustment or challenge. Most had to do with the local animals. Rats scurried around the wooden beams in the kitchen. Wild burros, donkeys, sneaked into the compound at night and ate the laundry from the clothesline. And a huge cow crashed through the kitchen door, knocking over everything. Mosquitoes hungrily swarmed around the missionaries wherever they went. Despite the hardships, Betty found it difficult to leave the group when Joe Urguidi flew his airplane in to pick her up on December 12, 1945. She'd had so many good times with the others and learned a lot in a short time. Betty expected to be back in Los Angeles by December 18th, but she had an unexpected delay along the way. When she got off her commercial airline flight in Mexico City, she felt almost too dizzy to stand up. Something was wrong. She collected her baggage and took a taxi straight to the nearest hospital. It turned out to be malaria again, only this time it was much worse than the bout she had experienced in Juchitán. Her doctor was puzzled by how sick she was, given the fact she had been taking quinine pills every day to ward off the disease. It was a medical mystery, but thankfully, once under the care of the hospital, Betty made a speedy recovery. On Christmas Eve, she finally arrived back in Los Angeles. The Trotmans welcomed Betty back for a second Christmas with them, and the navigator's staff at the house listened eagerly to her descriptions of Mexico and the work of Wycliffe Bible translators there. Of course, the people she wanted to talk to most about her experiences were Jim Truxton, Jim Byers, and Grady Parrott. And as soon as Christmas was over, she would tell them about all that had happened. Nothing had been settled yet about CAMF and Wycliffe Bible translators working together, but Betty was hopeful things would work out. CAMF needed a mission field to focus on so it could begin to turn its dreams into reality, and Wycliffe Bible translators certainly needed some flying assistance. In mid-January 1946, Betty opened a letter from Cameron Townsend. It was just what she had been hoping and praying for, an invitation from Wycliffe Bible translators for CAMF to provide airplanes and pilots to meet the organization's flight requirements in Mexico and Peru. Betty could hardly wait to phone the other CAMF board members and tell them the wonderful news.
Now, if nothing else, they had a place to fly and a missionary organization that was prepared to give them a chance to prove themselves. We hope you've enjoyed Betty Green, Wings to Serve by Janet and Jeff Benj. 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
1: That's RN News. I'm Rich Thomason in Washington. The United Arab Emirates Air Force says it has downed an Iranian drone over its territorial waters. Today's action comes after the U.S. and Iran exchanged fire for the first time in a month.
2: The U.S. said it carried out a limited, precise action to protect trade and shipping after Iranian forces were observed getting ready to launch rockets with sea mines into the Strait of Hormuz. The U.S. military had said it completed demining the waterway last week. Iranian media reported sounds of explosions near Larak Island, and Iran's Revolutionary Guard said several of its fighters and civilians were killed and injured. The guards vowed a response and punishment. Overnight, Jordan's armed forces said 8 Iranian missiles were intercepted in its airspace.
1: The BBC's Yolande Nell in Jerusalem. The death toll from flooding along the Nepal-Tibet border has topped 900, with an estimated 4,700 people at least still missing.
3: My wife is missing, and I'm not able to find her.
4: That's right? Sanjeev Rai, who flew from Boston to find his wife, Jawani Jyoti, in Nepal on a pilgrimage.
3: I don't know whether she's alive or she's not.
4: Rescue and recovery difficult, roads inaccessible after a glacier gave way, sending water, mud and rocks down a mountain Wednesday, wiping out a village. Nepal Foreign Secretary Amrit Bahadur Rai.
5: Our immediate national priority remains clear: to save lives, locate missing persons, rescue them, and provide urgent relief to survivors.
4: I'm Julie Walker.
1: More than a dozen people are missing, with one death confirmed following a flash flood in the Grand Canyon, happened along Bright Angel Creek. Sudden wall of water washing away everything in its path, bridges, trails, cabins, and tragically, people. The Dow futures down 73 points. NASDAQ futures are off 27. This is SRN News. Christian leaders in Iraq do not believe the prime minister.
6: Ali al-Zaidi is calling all believers who fled the country during the ISIS years to come back. Local clergymen say, maybe not yet. They point out that security concerns, which drove Christians out of Iraq, still haven't been addressed. ISIS is gone, but the Christian minority is still being persecuted by Iraq's huge Muslim majority, and the government isn't doing much to address the problem. One Christian leader says until safety returns, believers won't. Michael Harrington reporting.
1: Thousands of Christians have been killed by Muslim terrorists in northern Nigeria, and some fear that Islamic radicals are taking over the region. At the center of northern Nigeria's strict religious code is the local Islamic police, whose personnel are tasked with upholding public morals across some of the region's 19 states. They often patrol cities and raid key spots to enforce Sharia and local laws, such as dress codes, haircuts, and alcohol bans. This is SRN News. The Trump administration is expanding its legal fight over in-state college tuition for undocumented immigrants.
7: The Justice Department has filed 4 additional lawsuits against Arizona, New Mexico, Oregon, and Washington, bringing the total to 21 states. Officials argue that discounted in-state tuition and financial aid for students who are illegal aliens unfairly disadvantage American citizens and violate federal law. The administration is seeking to end those benefits, saying President Trump's policy is clear. Citizens should not be placed behind those who entered the country illegally. Ken Lorman reporting.
1: NASA's newest space telescope has lifted off on a quest to find planets around other stars and explore the hidden universe. SpaceX launched the $4 billion Roman Space Telescope from Florida's Kennedy Space Center. Roman blazed toward an observation point 1 million miles away. More details at srnnews.com.
8: 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May God bless you through this sermon.
9: Let's have a quick word of prayer. Our gracious Heavenly Father, as we come before you, Lord Jesus, I am just a messenger. Speak through me. Let your Holy Spirit fill me. And let us all hear what your message you have given. May you guide and direct us as we are in the end times. In Jesus' name we pray. Amen. Amen. So I have some people that will have some roving mics. because I do like interaction in every sermon I do. I think you get more out of it this way. So as you see, if you didn't have a bulletin, so the title of this sermon is What is Conversion? They can be handed out afterwards too if they want to pick them up. So I made it so a little bit easier for you that if you don't want to write all the notes down or all the text down, I've actually made it out for you and some of the other inspired writings that I have. So what if we are not fully converted, will we make it to heaven?
10: No.
9: Okay. What does half conversion look like? Let's see what our Bible says. If you have your Bibles, we're going to be in your Bibles a lot, and I'd like the interaction with your Bibles. Matthew 25, 1 through 5. Matthew 25. We always like our Bibles to interpret for us. Matthew 25, 1 through 5. Then shall the kingdom of heaven be likened unto 10 virgins, which took their lamps and went forth to meet the bridegroom. 5 of them were wise, and how many were what?
11: 5
9: were foolish. They that were foolish took their lamps and took what?
11: No oil
9: with them. But the wise took oil in their vessels with their lamps. While the bridegroom tarried, they all what?
12: Slumbered
9: and slept. So each had oil, but 5 had extra oil. So what is the oil? So let's find that in the Bible. Let's go to 1 Samuel 16:13. 1 Samuel 16:13. Then Samuel took a horn of oil and anointed him in the midst of his brethren. And the Spirit of the Lord came upon David from that day forward. So Samuel rose and went into Ramah. So it is, you are right, correct. It was the Holy Spirit. Will half-converted Christians make it to heaven? No. The 5 foolish virgins didn't even make it in the door. And that's sad news. So what is true-hearted conversion? Let's turn with me to Isaiah 5, 1 through 7. Isaiah 5, 1 through 7. Now I will sing to my beloved, a song of my beloved, touching his vineyard. My well-beloved had the vineyard in a very fruitful hill. And he fenced it in and gathered out the stones thereof and planted it with the choice vines and built a tower in the midst of it and also made a winepress therein. And he looked, and it should bring forth grapes, and it brought forth what?
12: Wild
9: grapes. And now the inhabitants of Jerusalem and men of Judah, judge, I pray you, between me and my vineyard. What could I have done more to the vineyard that I have not done in it? Wherefore, when I looked, it should bring forth grapes, it brought forth wild grapes. And now go to, I tell you, what I will do to my vineyard. I will take away the hedge thereof, and it shall be eaten up, and break down the walls thereof, and it shall be trodden down. I will lay it waste, and it shall be pruned, and not digged. And there shall come up briars and thorns, and I will also command the clouds that they rain no rain upon it. For the vine, for the vineyard of the Lord of hosts is what? What is it? The house of Israel and the men of Judah. His pleasant plants, and he looked for judgment, and behold oppression and righteousness. Behold a cry. So what was God looking for from this group of people?
12: Fruit.
9: Did he find it? He found wild grapes. Israel before Sinai told God, the Lord, all that you said, we will do. And then they turn around and worship the golden calf. Self must be crucified. It must die daily. What does it mean to be born again? Turn with me to John 3:3. John 3:3, and we're going to read this together. We tend to get more into it when we actually read the Bible ourselves. Let's read this together. Even though you might have different versions, you're reading it to yourself too. Jesus answered and said to him,
11: yeah.
9: Verily, verily, I say unto thee, except a man be born again, he cannot see the kingdom of God. So what does Jesus say? If you're not born again, you can't see the kingdom of God. Let's also look this in 1 Peter 1:23. 1 Peter 1, verse 23. And let's read this together. Being born again, not of corruptible seed, but of incorruptible, by the word of God, which liveth and abideth forever. So what's the key word? The word. Verse 25. Let's read this together. But the word of the Lord endureth forever. And this is the word which by the gospel is preached to you. You've got to have the written word, right? You can have any other book out there, but it won't lead you to heaven. The word endures forever. If you want to live forever, the word must be what? Part of our lives. This includes the children. I don't see any children here, but I was going to preach to the children too. In our church, we have lots of children. We got to preach to our children. They have to hear the message too. Turn with me to Hebrews 4:12. Hebrews 4, verse 12. And we'll read this together. For the word of God is quick and powerful and sharper than any two-edged sword, piercing even to the dividing asunder of soul and spirit and joints and marrow, and a discerner of thoughts and intent of the heart. God's word will cut like a knife when the Holy Spirit needs to work in our lives. He'll bring a conviction to your soul. And look at John 17:17. This is a good one to memorize. John 17:17. Sanctify them through your truth. Thy word is what? Truth. So Jesus is telling us we need to be born again. What else does he say in John 3:5? Let's go back to John 3. We're looking at verse 5 now. He says, verily, verily, I say unto thee, except a man be born of what?
13: Water
9: and of the Spirit, he cannot enter the kingdom of heaven. So what is the water? Let's go to Romans 6:3-4. Romans 6:3-4. Know you not that so many of us were baptized into Jesus Christ, were baptized into his death? Therefore we are what? Buried with him in baptism into death. And like as Christ was raised from the dead by the glory of the Father, even so, what should happen to us? We should walk in the newness of life. There should be a new one of us when we come out of that water. Baptism, if you desire baptism, you need to know who personally. Jesus Christ. Who is your example? Turn with me to Matthew 3. Matthew 3, 13 through 17. Then cometh Jesus from Galilee to Jordan, and to John to be baptized of him. And John forbade him, and saying, I have need to be baptized of thee, and comest thou to me? And Jesus answered and said to him, suffer it to be now, for thus it becomes to fulfill all righteousness. Then he suffered him. And Jesus then, when he was baptized, went straightway out of the water. And lo, what happened? Heavens were opened, and what happened? The Spirit of God descending like a dove, lighting on him. And what is the voice he hears? He hears, and lo, the voice of heaven saying, this is my beloved Son, whom I am well pleased. We must love Jesus with what? Our whole heart. Now, you don't love him like I love a hamburger or I love a flower. What kind of love is the love that God has for us? Agape love. That's a love that sometimes we don't understand because we don't even understand what he really did at the cross. What will Jesus baptize us with? Turn with me to Mark 1:8. Mark 1:8. What will Jesus baptize us with? I indeed have baptized you with water, but he shall baptize you with what? Holy Spirit, the Holy Ghost. Amen. So what is the job of the Holy Spirit? What's that?
14: To guide us into all truth.
9: To guide us into all truth. You know where that might be found? Let's go to John 14:26. John 14:26. And let's read this together. But the Comforter, which is the Holy Ghost, whom the Father will send in my name, he shall teach you all things and bring all things to your remembrance whatsoever I have said unto you. Do any of us have the maturity of Christ? Yeah, let's compare that with what the scripture actually says. 1 Corinthians 2. When you run into that person that says, I'm perfect, you can take him to this verse at least. 1 Corinthians 2, 6 through 16. Howbeit, we speak wisdom among them that are perfect, yet not the wisdom of this world, nor the prince of this world that has come to naught. Who's the prince of this world?
15: The devil.
9: Yeah. But we speak the wisdom of God in the mystery, even the hidden wisdom, which God ordained before the world and to the glory. What do you think he ordained from the beginning of the world? Jesus is what? The Lamb slain from the foundation of the world, which none of the princes of this world do. For had they known it, they would not have crucified the Lord God. Who's those princes? Pharisees, Sadducees, many of them that crucified Christ, put him on the cross. But as it is written, eye has not seen nor ear heard, neither has entered into hearts of man the things which God hath prepared for them that what? Love him. You have no clue what he has prepared for you. But God has revealed them unto us by his Spirit. For the Spirit searches all things, yea, the deep things of God. And every one of us can know God personally. We can know what this written word says, even though it may be hard for us to understand. But if you spend one, as inspiration says, one verse at a time until you understand that by prayer, even if you have to fast, you'll know it. The Holy Spirit will bring it to you sooner or later. For what man knoweth the things of man save the spirit of man, which is in him? Even so the things of God knoweth no man but the Spirit of God. Now we have received not the spirit of the world, but the Spirit which is of God, that we might know the things which are freely given us of God. Which things also we speak not in the words which man's wisdom teaches, but which the Holy Ghost teaches, comparing spiritual things with spiritual. But the natural man receives not the things of the Spirit of God, for they are foolishness to him. Neither can he know them because they are spiritual. We see that, right? All in the world around us. We're seeing many people that are not living a righteous life. And sometimes we're wondering, how can we reach them? But he that is the Spirit judges all things, yet he himself is judged of no man. For who hath known the mind of the Lord, that he may instruct him? But we have what?
15: The mind of Christ.
9: We can have the mind of Christ or the mind of Satan. Depends on which way you want to go. The battle is where?
15: There.
9: Right there. And Satan's been with you since you were birth. So he knows you well. So when we think, we got to think our thoughts carefully. Who am I thinking? And I rebuke you. It's a hard one. How does the Holy Spirit cause me to be born again? Turn with me to John 3:14. John 3:14. And as Moses lifted up the serpent in the wilderness, even so what? Must the Son of Man be lifted up. If we don't look at the cross, if we don't see him in the Garden of Gethsemane, he prayed with anguish. Great drops of blood dropped out of him. When we see him going to the cross, he went through a blood baptism. Every step when they whipped him was a blood footprint. when he fell, a complete blood imprint. When he was on the cross, the blood dripped down. We are not clean. Just like the sanctuary service, when they had a lamb, they had to confess their sins over that lamb. They had to slit the throat of that lamb. The blood had to be taken where? Into the holy place. And once a year, that blood was taken into the most holy place to be washed clean. That blood needs to clean me. And I need to say, wow. I'm still learning about this. What does that really mean to me? Turn with me to Revelation 1:5. Revelation 1:5. Revelation 1 verse 5. And from Jesus Christ, who is the faithful witness, and the first begotten of the dead, the prince of the kings of the earth, unto him that loved us. And what does it say? Washed from our sins in his own blood. His blood is what washes your sin. If you don't keep looking and seeing that, wow. Jesus must bring me to conviction of my sins by what standards? There are 10 what? 10 commandments. Turn with me to 1 John 3:4. 1 John 3 verse 4. Let's read this together. Whosoever committeth sin transgresses also the law. For the sin is the transgression of the law. So the law is the Ten Commandments. Look also to James 4:17. James 4:17. Let's read this together. James 4:17. Therefore to him that knoweth to do good and does not do it, to him is what? Sin. So if you know to do good and you don't do it, yeah. Not only the Ten Commandments, but doing good. And then Romans 14:23. Turn with me to Romans 14:23. And he that doubteth is damned if he eateth. But he eateth not of faith, for whatsoever is not of faith is sin. So we got to have more faith in Christ. More faith in his word. More faith that we will do what he says for us to do. And he will give. One of the things we have to do is give up our will and put our full trust in him. The old man, the old woman, the old teen, the old child must die and a new birth. Turn with me to Romans 6:6. Romans 6:6. Knowing this, that our old man is crucified with him, that the body of sin might be what? And henceforth we should not serve sin. We don't want to serve sin, but you know what? Sin is fighting in us. Satan knows us. And this is where we have to fight the battle. It's right up here, church. Turn with me also to Colossians 3. Colossians 3, 9 and 10. Colossians 3, 9 and 10. Lie not one to another, seeing that you have put off the old man with his deeds, and have put on the new man, which is renewed in what? Knowledge, after the image of him that created him. We need his knowledge. The old man must die. The new man must be put on. What else do we need? We need repentance. Turn with me in Acts 2:38. Acts 2:38. Then Peter said unto them, what? Repent and be baptized, every one of you, in the name of who?
16: Jesus Christ.
9: For what? That you may receive what?
16: Gift
9: of the Holy Spirit. Amen. 1 John 1:9 is a good one to memorize, right? How many got that memorized? 1 John 1:9. 1 John 1:9, if we confess our sins, He is faithful and just to forgive our sins and to what? Going back to our scripture reading, Jeremiah 29. I found this couple months ago, and I say I'm trying to memorize it. I think this is very powerful scripture. Jeremiah 29:11-13. I know the thoughts that I think towards you, says the Lord. Thoughts of peace and not evil, to give you an expected end. Where are we heading, church? Is heaven not our home? Or do you want to stay on this earth? Then shall you call upon me, and you shall go and what? Pray unto me, and I will hearken unto you. But if we're not a praying people, Jesus went out and prayed all night long until dew was on his face. That's early in the morning. He prayed all night for his disciples. How many of you have spent all night praying? How many of you woke up in the middle of the night and said, okay, God, I guess you want me to pray. And you shall seek me and find me. And when you search for me with all your heart, and look at verse 14, just the first portion, and I will be found of you, says the Lord. If we're not searching, if we're not seeking, if we're not spending time, he won't be found. You won't find him. That's where a personal relationship with Jesus Christ wants each one of us. God is looking for fruit. Satan wants to keep us half converted. Half conversion will keep us out of heaven. Half conversion equals conversion is superficial, found wanting, not earnest. Other things fill the mind. Other things are put before heaven. When fully converted, self dies. It disappears. How many people have you seen that have that? Christ's Object Lessons 49, paragraph 3 and 51. If we love Jesus, we shall love to live for him, to present our thanks offering to him, to labor for him. The very labor will be light. For his sake, we shall covet pain, toils, and sacrifice. We shall sympathize with his longing for the salvation of men. We shall feel the same tender cravings for souls that he has felt. This is a religion of Christ. Anything short of it is deception. No mere theory of truth or profession of discipleship will save a soul. We do not belong to Christ unless we are wholly his. If it is by half-heartedness in the Christian life that men become feeble in purpose and changeable in desire,

0: through 35. Acts 16, 23 through 35. And when they had laid many stripes upon them, they cast them into a prison, charging the jailer to keep them safe. Who have received such a charge, thrust them into inner prison and made their feet fast in stocks. And at midnight, Paul and Silas prayed and sang praises unto God. And the prisoners heard them. And suddenly there was a great earthquake. So the foundation of prisons were what?
1: Shaken.
0: And immediately all the doors were opened. And everyone's band were what?
1: Loosed.
0: And the keeper of the prison awake out of his sleep and seeing the prison doors open, he drew his sword and would have killed himself, supposing that the prisoners had all what?
1: Fled.
0: But Paul cried out what? With a soft voice, don't kill yourself. With a loud voice, do no harm, we are all here. Then he called for a light and sprang in and came trembling and falling down at Paul and Silas and brought them out saying, sirs, what must I do to what?
1: Be saved.
0: And they said, believe on the Lord Jesus Christ and thou shalt be saved in thy household. And they spake unto him the words of the Lord and all that were in the house. And he took them the same hour of the night and washed their stripes and was baptized, he and all his straightway. And when he had brought them into the house, he set meat before them and rejoiced, believing in God and all his house. And when it was day, the magistrate sent sergeant saying, let those men go. They suffered. Oh, by the way, you know, you see in the, I think in the pilgrims, their stocks and bonds like this. Lay down on the floor, their backs beating. Their stocks were about right here for the feet. And the hands were either up here or straight up. Your back was on the ground. And Paul and Silas is singing, praising God that they suffer for him. And I believe more than just one person got saved that day. None of the prisoners ran. None of them. I believe a lot of them got saved there too. Why? Because we love Jesus. He loved me and you. Why did he go to the cross? Hebrews 12, 1 through 2. Hebrews 12, 1 through 2. Wherefore seeing we also are compassed by such a great cloud of witnesses, let us lay aside every weight and sin which does so easily beset us, and running with patience the race that is set before us, looking unto Jesus, the author and finisher of faith, who for what?
1: Joy
0: that was set before him, endured the cross, despising the shame, and sat down at the right hand of the throne of God. The joy was that he would see you in heaven.
1: Amen.
0: That's the joy. Now, what is the joy you're going to do for him when you're going through the suffering and pain? We will all go through it, each individually by ourselves. You will stand before judges. You will stand before people, and you will have to give your own personal testimony of who Jesus Christ is to you. Why did God, when he sent, what did God want on the baptism? Turn with me to Matthew 3. Matthew 3, 8 and 10. What did God want when he sent John the Baptist? Bring forth therefore fruits meet for repentance. And 10, and now also the axe is laid unto the root of the tree. Therefore every tree which brings not good fruit is what? Hewed down and cast into fire. When is that fire? Final judgment. You don't want to be part of that group. Turn with me to Luke 13, 6. Luke 13, verse 6. And he spake also a parable. A certain man had a fig tree planted in his vineyard. And he came and sought fruit thereof and found
1: none.
0: Half converted or not converted at all. The question is, what about you and me? Half converted or not converted at all? We have to ask ourselves this. We have to see ourselves in Scripture. Turn with me to Ecclesiastes

0: 3. 1 through 7. While you're looking there, this is our preparation time to prepare us for the final end. Just like Sabbath. Preparation day is what? The day before? We prepare to get ready for the Sabbath. So we need to prepare for the end time. Going to Ecclesiastes 3, verses 1 and 7. To everything there is a what? And a time to every what?
1: Purpose.
0: Under heaven. And verse 7, a time to render, a time to sow. And what is the next verse?
2: Keep silent.
0: Time to keep silent and time to what? Speak. So the time for everything, a time to keep silent, time to speak. Now is the time to tie conversion with the end time prophecy message. Turn with me to Revelations 13. So I don't have time to tell you exactly everything in Revelation 13, but I'm going to break it down real quick. The Revelation 13 talks about false worship. The word worship is in there quite a few times. It becomes very important. There's two beasts, and a beast in prophecy is a kingdom or a nation. You'll find that in Daniel. Verse 1 through 10 is the papacy. The papacy ruled during the Dark Ages from 538 to 1798, both church and state. Ruled there. You want to look it up? Look it up in history. I'm just telling you a point. Verses 11 through 18 is the United States of America. And it came up the same time the papacy went down, America was coming up. But in verse 11, let's look at it. Verse 11, now behold another beast coming up out of the earth. He had two horns like a lamb. He spoke like a dragon. There's a lamb represents what in the Bible? What does a lamb usually represent? Who does it represent? And first, there's another verse that represents who?
2: The dragon.
0: The dragon. And who's that? So you got only two entities you're working with, right? But this lamb has two horns. Two principles. And what were they in America when they first came up? Protestantism and republicanism. We are a Christian nation. We are a government. But they were not like this. They were separate. But then we're going to speak like a dragon. They're going to join those two together. Church and state was separated at first, but it will join together. So, as I'm speaking about this, have you ever heard of Project 2025? The blueprint of what we are talking about was made by the Heritage Foundation. Here's what they say. The Heritage Action, we are fighting to restore self-governance so that all Americans can live a good life. Conservatives must set the agenda, earn a mandate for the agenda, and govern accordingly. Agenda Project 2025, page 589, Congress should encourage communal rest by amending the Fair Labor Act to require that workers be paid time and a half for hours worked on the Sabbath. That day would default to Sunday, except for employers with sincere religious observance of Sabbath at a different time, Friday to sundown to Saturday sundown. The obligation would transfer to that period instead. As you heard, they're looking at their Sabbath is what? Sunday. And they were talking about employers, not employees like it is now. If an employee wants the Sabbath rest, they can go there. But they're talking about employers only. We have a new pope. We don't have a new pope. The Catholics have a new pope. And where did he come from? Did you know that they have a letter out there, and I've got it on my phone, but I'm not going to read it. That Congress wants to invite the Pope to come and talk to Congress. When was the Pope talked to Congress before? Does anybody know what year it was? 2015. 10 years later, they want another Pope to come talk to. They encouraged the Congress to do this. We need the Pope's words. In March 1 of this year, the Utah Vital Lawmakers just advanced a Sunday rest bill that was introduced by Project 2025 contributors, Adventist Messenger. Now, how quick can blue laws be brought back to every state? Does anybody know what a blue law is? Have you heard of it? Right. And when was it enacted? Way back in the 1800s. And you know what it was on? Don't you know why it's called blue laws? It was on blue paper. And you know what? I'm working with an 83-year-old that remembers back in that time when some of the Sunday principles were still there. So it can be enacted just like that. And it can be forced quickly. The lamb-like beast, United States, will speak as a dragon. God has his day of worship, the Sabbath day, the seventh day, from sundown to sundown. Satan has his days of worship, but his default day is Sunday, the first day, from midnight to midnight. If you worship on all other days other than God's day, are you converted, having total conversion? No. What about the Laodicean church that is teaching the three angels' message? Yes, that's us, the Seventh-day Adventist Church. You must ask yourself, am I totally converted or half converted? Remember the 10 virgins in Matthew 25? All were sleeping, but 5 had oil and 5 did not. What does the oil represent? The Holy Spirit. The question is, who here in this church has the oil and who does not? By their fruits, you will know them. We all have to ask ourselves, where is my relationship with the only one that can save us? Am I totally his and converted, meaning I learn the truth, I will do and obey it right now, not later? Turn with me to 1 Corinthians 3. 1 Corinthians 3, verses 16 and 17. And let's read this together. Know you not that you are the God, and that the Spirit of God dwells where? In you? If any man defile the temple of God, him shall God destroy, for the temple of God is holy, which temple you are. We are the temple of the Holy Spirit. The Holy Spirit wants to live in us, but if we say no, and I want to do it my way, my will, out he goes. Who comes in? Going back to Revelation 13, 15. Revelation 13, 15. And he had power to give life unto the image of the beast, that the image of beast should both speak and cause that as many would not worship the image should be what? Killed. What is the image of the beast? Sunday worship. Sunday worship. Is it enforced yet? The Sunday law is not enforced yet. The key is worship. Many people say, oh, it's the chip. Do you worship the chip? Do you worship Trump? Do you worship Putin? They say all this stuff. It's a computer. You worship a computer. No, you don't worship. You worship a God, and you worship on a day. That's not what it boils down to. Often the question arises, why then are there so many claiming to believe God's word, in whom there is not seen a reformation in words, in spirit, and in character? Why are there so many who cannot bear opposition to their purpose and plans, who manifest an unholy temper, whose words are harsh and overbearing and passionate? There is seen in their lives the same love of self, the same selfish indulgence, the same temper and hasty speech that is seen in the life of the worldling. There is the same sensitive pride, the same yielding to natural inclination, the same perversity of character as if the truth were wholly unknown to them. The reason is that they are not converted. They have not hidden the leaven of truth in the heart. It has not had opportunity to do the work. Their natural cultivated tendencies to evil have not been submitted to the transforming power. Their lies reveal the absence of grace of Christ and unbelief in his power to transfer the character. That's Christ's Object Lessons 99.1. The reason I preach this message is because I'm looking at my church. This convicted me back in March, February, March. And this is why I made this message. But I'm more guilty than anybody else. And I want change in my life. I want people to see the difference. I want to see them see a loving, lovable person. Stony ground hearers receive the word, but they are not rooted truly and truly living with the Holy Spirit. Life has a barrier and hard ground, and when hardship comes and persecution, the mark of the beast, the son-in-law, they fall away. They have no true conversion. Stony ground hearers are like this floor. If your roots don't go beyond that floor, you know some trees and plants can go break through cement. They got roots. But if you're on a like this, it'll blow you over. You'll be gone just like that. We will never seek the healing until we feel the wounds of sin. Take the time to read Desire of Ages, the chapter of Gethsemane. Read Testimony to the Churches, Volume 2, The Suffering of Christ. Spend a thoughtful hour every day on seeing on Calvary, the Calvary, and what his love did for us. Read Isaiah 53, Matthew and John, The Supper to the Cross. And if you don't have an hour, God, please give me an hour. Wake me up whenever you want me. You know, I woke up for a long time at 3 o'clock in the morning. Go, why do I keep waking up at 3 o'clock? I'm tired, Lord. Let me go back to sleep. Well, then I read something. God wanted to spend time with me. I spend time with him an hour every day. And you know what? You don't miss that sleep. If you need that time to spend and you don't have the other time, God will provide. You know, a mother with children, she said, God, I don't have time. He woke her up at 3 o'clock in the morning. They spent the time. She went back to sleep, woke up with her kids. She had no problem until the kids got age. No problem. Half conversion is half reforms. You only live half the commandments. 10 virgins with oil, but only half had the oil. The Holy Spirit and the other half were only half converted. The Spirit of Prophecy says this. This is a rough one. Only 1% of the church is truly converted. 1% out of 23 million church members, only 1% is truly converted. Truly 100% converted. One of them. When you know about diet, you know, I've heard a lot of people say, Paul, food has nothing to do with my salvation. You better think about that again. When you look at spiritual prophecy and when you look at the Bible, it does. What about dress? When you reveal too much, the clothing that you wear should represent who? Jesus Christ. What about Sabbath rest? Turn with me to Isaiah 58. This one has hit me, and this is the hardest one that I'm struggling with. Isaiah 58, 13 and 14, we'll read this together, because everybody needs to see this. If thou turn away thy foot from the Sabbath, from doing thy pleasure on my holy day, and call the Sabbath of night a holy of the Lord, honorable, and shall honor him, not doing thine own ways, nor finding thine own pleasures, nor speaking thine own words, then shalt thou delight thyself in the Lord. I will cause thee to ride upon the high places of the earth, and feed thee with the heritage of Jacob thy father, for the mouth of the Lord has many times. Now in this church, I don't know what you do in the early morning. In other churches, re-church in the afternoon. A lot of people go home and sleep. If Jesus is there, would you sleep on him? No. Maybe this is the time you want to spend time in the Bible that you didn't do the whole week. Call a friend up. Get to know other people. Spend time with him, and you won't want to have to go to sleep. Reform is a daily task. Are we not wanting heaven? What is the first thing you and I must do and when waking up or whenever you wake up? Some of you may be second or third shift. What should be the first thing you do? Pray. Start the day with prayer. Many people, the first thing to do is grab one of these things. Grab their phone. Or do something else. Will we enjoy what the world enjoys? Turn with me to 2 Corinthians 10. 2 Corinthians 10, one together. 2 Corinthians 10, 3 through 5. For though we walk in the flesh, we do not war after the flesh. For the weapons of warfare are not carnal, but mighty through God to pulling down strongholds, casting down imaginations of every high thing that exalts itself against the knowledge of God, and bringing into captivity every thought to obedience to Christ. Here's where it is. That's why I was saying in the mind, every thought. Is this coming from Satan? Okay, I rebuke you. If it's coming from Christ, is this coming from you? This is where we mentally have to challenge ourselves. This is why we get in that, maybe a harsh word comes out. Ooh, stop. Hold on. The flesh, we must totally surrender and repent to Jesus Christ, the one that shed his blood on Calvary. Every day, Paul stated, I die daily. Found in 1 Corinthians 15, 31. The flesh lusts against the spirit, and the spirit against the flesh. Found in Galatians 5, 17. The question is, what side am I letting win in my mind where the battle is going on? 4 points. Point one is to surrender every day. Surrender to Christ. And the hardest thing is your will has to die. His will means I have to put my full trust in him. It's the same thing as when you fast. They say you can fast from anything, but I'll tell you what, when you fast from food, I tell you what, if you're an older person, you have a colonoscopy, I'm sorry, you're going to have to fast 24 hours, whether you like it or not. But when we fast for God and we put our trust in him, he will feed us. You know that? In the day when we have to run and hide, he said your bread and water will be sure, but he didn't give you a gourmet meal. You will eat just enough to survive. That's it. That is it. So you need to totally surrender. Point number two is spending time in God's word and prayer and adding fasting to that. Point number three, Holy Spirit, convict me of what Christ did on the cross. Shedding his blood. Look at his blood. What he did. And what does that really mean to me when he washes your sins away? When he washes that away, do you say, oh, I'm going to reel it back in. Lord, help me to forget it too. Let it go. 4, conversion bears fruit. By them you will know who they are. They will share the everlasting gospel by the way you live. One lady walked through the train station holding a book, black book, smiling. And that person that took the money, you come here every day smiling. I want to know what that book is. The Bible. Can I have one? Sure can. All she did was smile and hold a book. If there is no conviction of sin, there will be no conversion for your life. Does the Word of God cut like a knife? Yes. The more conviction comes, the more conversion will happen, the more the fruit will happen for His glory. Conversion is putting conviction to practice in my life, surrendering to the Holy Spirit so that He can direct me in bearing fruit. The old man, the old woman, the old teen, the old child must die daily. The whole heart must be yielded to God, or change can never be wrought in us, by which we are to be restored to His likeness. By nature, we are alienated from God, and the Holy Spirit describes our condition in such words as these: dead and trembling, the whole head is sick, the whole heart is fainted, no soundness in it. We are all held steadfast in the snare of Satan, taken captive him by his will. Turn with me to 2 Timothy 2:26. 2 Timothy 2:26. And they that may recover themselves out of the snare of the devil, who are taken captive by him at his will. Satan wants to devour us. God desires to heal us, to set us free. But since this requires an entire transformation, a renewing of our whole nature, we must yield ourselves wholly to him. The warfare against self is the greatest battle that was ever fought. The yielding to self, surrendering all to the will of God, requires a struggle. But the soul must submit to God before it can be renewed in holiness. You're going to struggle. I've been finding this out. This is in Steps to Christ 43, paragraphs 2 and 3. Our last text is John 16:13. We're going to read this together. John 16:13. Albeit when he, the Spirit of truth, come, he will guide you into all truth, for he shall not speak of himself, but whoever he shall hear, that he shall speak, and he will show you the things to come. What will the Holy Spirit do? He will guide you and teach you everything that you need. I have to choose to have full conversion. I want total conviction. What do you want? The Holy Spirit must work on us all. Does the old man, the old woman, the old teen, the old child want to die right now in full conversion? You know what? I do. So I'm going to invite you, if you want to come up front. I'm here. Jesus is right here. I'm going to kneel, and I'm going to give my life back to Jesus Christ. If you want to do the same thing, I'm appealing to you. Don't look at your neighbors. I'm appealing to you that if you heard something in this message and you want to come forward, please do it at this time. Jesus is asking you, not me. The Holy Spirit's speaking through me. This is a time to recommit our lives fully to Jesus Christ, to give our lives back to Him and let the conversion start, let the Holy Spirit guide us and direct our path, that we really be His, because soon Jesus is coming and we got to be ready. Let us pray. Let's pray our Father who art in heaven. Our Father who art in heaven, hallowed be thy name. Thy kingdom come, thy will be done on earth as in heaven. Give us this day our daily bread, and forgive us our trespasses as we forgive those who trespass against us. And lead us not temptation, but deliver us from evil. For thine is the kingdom and the power and the glory, forever and ever. Amen. Lord Father, we ask that you come into us, change us from inside out, and help us to be ready for when you come, and then help us to bear the fruit. We want to share the gospel with everybody we come in contact with. In Jesus' name we pray. Amen.
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1: Welcome to the Meaningful Science of the Times program, which is sponsored by the Atlantic Seventh-day Adventist Church. My name is Pastor Steve, and I will be your host for this journey into the Bible. The Bible is infinite in its wisdom and knowledge, and as we go through this journey together, you may not agree with everything that I say. So I encourage you to be like the faithful Bereans who search the scriptures to see if what Paul was saying was true. And it's a good idea to have your Bible handy, as we will cite many Bible references. And if you need a transcript of this message, you can contact me at PastorSteve@netins.net. I will repeat this address at the end of the message. Our program is modeled after the sons of Issachar, a tribe of Israel, with the commendation that they understood the signs of the times. As our name suggests, we are very interested in the second coming or advent of Jesus. And while there are many teachings on the specific signs, which can cause fear and concern, our intention is to educate people on the nature of the signs so that they can be prepared for what is happening and will happen in the world prior to the return of Christ. Our program today is titled The Sermon on the Mount, Part 10. We explored in the last message the special privilege that we have to call God our Father. In this message, we'll explore what it means to hallow or to consecrate his name. We'll start once again by reviewing the text that includes the Lord's Prayer. Matthew chapter 6, verses 7 through 15. And when you pray, do not use vain repetitions as the heathens do, for they think that they will be heard for their many words. Therefore, do not be like them, for your Father knows the things you have need of before you ask him. In this manner, therefore, pray. Our Father in heaven, hallowed be your name. Your kingdom come, your will be done on earth as it is in heaven. Give us this day our daily bread, and forgive us our debts as we forgive our debtors. And do not lead us into temptation, but deliver us from the evil one. For yours is the kingdom and the power and the glory forever. Amen. For if you forgive men their trespasses, your heavenly Father will also forgive you. But if you do not forgive men their trespasses, neither will your Father forgive your trespasses. We do not use the term hallow in our daily conversations, so it may be helpful to understand the definition of the word. The Greek word for hallow is agazia, which is a threefold aspect to its definition. The first is the aspect of acknowledgement. We acknowledge the holiness of God, which is totally pure and untainted by selfishness. Then we separate that which is holy from that which is profane, common, or secular. This is why we treat the sanctuary of the church as holy or separate from the profane or common uses of the building. And especially on the Sabbath, which is set aside in holiness to honor God as our Creator. The final aspect of hallow is that of cleansing that which is unholy into that which is holy. The act of baptism is one such sacrament that symbolizes this cleansing. Webster defines hallow in this manner: to make holy, to consecrate, to set apart for holy or religious use, to devote to holy or religious exercises, to treat as sacred, i.e. hallow the Sabbath day, to do no work therein, to reverence, to honor as sacred, i.e. hallowed be thy name. There's a trend in contemporary circles to treat the sanctuary in a casual manner, especially when the church is located in a building not designed for a church building, i.e. a storefront church. People tend to dress casually, and there's an absence of reverence in the sanctuary. Much of this is a compensation from the churches that are overly formal in structure and ritual. In other words, one can substitute the beauty of a church and the eloquence of ritual as being holy, but one's heart can be far from God. One can, for example, worship in the most elegant building and still have their heart far from God. It's not the building or the rituals or the dress that makes the church consecrated to God. but it's the attitude of the heart that makes the church consecrated to God. So even the barest of storefront churches can be consecrated to God if the people in their hearts consecrate the church to God. So hallowing God is not a matter of a building or of rituals, but one of recognizing who God is and who we are in relation to God. The contemporary church is often trying to make God come down to their level, when in fact God is much more exalted than we are. We are His creation. He is our creator. The artist can no more come down to the level of his painting or sculpture than can God come down to our level, even if we so desire that outcome. It's much more prudent to recognize our Heavenly Father as the great creator who rules the universe and not some old man upstairs who can be called on to give us what we want. Such an attitude reduces God to a bless me machine who is there to gratify our selfish desires. Such a view of God is extremely unhealthy. The reality is that God is so much superior to us in intellect, power, and compassion that we are not in any way close to reaching His level. It would be like equating an ant to that of a human being. We need for our own spiritual help to honor God as the superior being that He is, rather than forming Him in our image so that we can feel more comfortable with Him. Our famous author had this to say about hallowing God. To hallow the name of the Lord requires that the words in which we speak of the Supreme Being being uttered with reverence. Holy and reverent is His name. Psalm 111, verse 9. We are never in any matter to treat lightly the titles or appellations of the deity. In prayer, we enter the audience chamber of the Most High, and we should come before Him with holy awe. The angels veil their face in His presence. The cherubim and the bright and holy seraphim approach His throne with solemn reverence. How much more should we, finite, sinful beings, come in a reverent manner before the Lord, our Maker? But to hallow the name of the Lord means much more than this. We may, like the Jews in Christ's day, manifest the greatest outward reverence for God, and yet profane His name continually. This name is hallowed by the angels of heaven, by the inhabitants of unfallen worlds. When you pray, "Hallowed be thy name," you ask that it may be hallowed in this world, hallowed in you. God has acknowledged you before men and angels as His child. Pray that you may do no dishonor to the worthy name by which ye are called. James chapter 2, verse 7. God sends you into the world as His representative. In every act of life, you are to make manifest the name of God. This petition calls upon you to possess His character. You cannot hallow His name. You cannot represent Him to the world unless in life and in character you represent the very life and character of God. This you can do only through the acceptance of the grace and righteousness of Christ. The author then quoted Isaiah chapter 40, verses 18 through 29. To whom then will you liken God? Or what likeness will you compare to Him? The workman molds an image, the goldsmith overspreads it with gold, and the silversmith casts silver chains. Whoever is too impoverished for such a contribution chooses a tree that will not rot. He seeks for himself a skilled workman to prepare a carved image that will not totter. Have you not known? Have you not heard? Has it not been told to you from the beginning? Have you not understood from the foundations of the earth? It is He who sits above the circle of the earth, and its inhabitants are like grasshoppers, who stretches out the heavens like a curtain and spreads them out like a tent to dwell in. He brings the princes to nothing, and He makes the judges of the earth useless. Scarcely shall they be planted, scarcely shall they be sown, scarcely shall their stock take root in the earth, when He will also blow on them, and they will wither, and the whirlwind will take them away like stubble. To whom then will you liken me? Or to whom shall I be equal, says the Holy One? Lift up your eyes on high and see who has created these things, who brings out their hosts by number. He calls them all by name, by the greatness of His might and the strength of His power. Not one is missing. Why do you say, O Jacob, and speak, O Israel, my way is hidden from the Lord, and my just claim is passed over by my God? Have you not known? Have you not heard? The everlasting God, the Lord, the creator of the ends of the earth, neither faints nor is weary. His understanding is unsearchable. He gives power to the weak, and to those who have no might, he increases strength. Even the youth shall faint and be weary, and the young man shall utterly fall. But those who wait on the Lord shall renew their strength, and they shall mount up on wings like eagles, and they shall run and not be weary. They shall walk and not faint. When we try to bring God down to our level, we are as the workman who's creating an image or idol that is to be God. Such an act is folly, for God cannot be represented by an image, for he is far above any earthly representation. God is so far above our ability to comprehend him that we can only offer our feeble words of praise to this magnificent and loving being who only cares to love us and to have us love him as not only our creator, but as our intimate father who loves us with a love that far surpasses any earthly expression of love. It is to such a benevolent being that we need to yield our life in holiness to utter praises in his magnificence. Our lives of obedience to his will and commands are the proper tribute to his amazing grace that he freely bestows on us. It is to this end that we must be careful that our life choices and actions do not bring shame to the name of God, but instead our faithfulness to him will be the praise of men to his name. We need to live our lives in the same manner that Jesus lived his life, to bring honor to the Father. The Word of God gives us an ample instructions on how to live our life to the glory of God. Let us commit our hearts to following the example of Jesus in our life. It talks about in Genesis chapter 20, verse 7, and I read from the Amplified, "You shall not take the name of the Lord your God in vain, that is irreverently, in false affirmations, or in any ways that impugn the character of God. For the Lord will not hold guiltless nor leave unpunished the one who takes his name in vain, disregarding its reverence and its powers." We need to show respect to God and not in any way jest or make common the attributes of God. People may feel it's okay to tell jokes about God or his realm in heaven, but such jokes are defaming the holy name of God. Others may feel that it's okay to make oaths in God's name and then break these oaths, but such actions are defaming the name of God. Some people feel it's okay to break God's holy commandments because we live under the umbrella of his grace. But every act of disobedience will bring shame to the name of God. People can lose respect for God by witnessing our unholy behavior, and it may cause them to miss out on eternal life. This is no small matter. This is why we have to follow the example of Jesus Christ, who showed the ultimate reverence and love for his Father. Let me pray for you. Father, we need your help to live the life that Jesus lived. Help us to commit our heart to this goal and then to help us to walk in the effort each and every day. Amen. You may find out more information regarding our church and our beliefs on our website, which is atlanticia.adventistchurch.org. 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Just send me a notice to my email, which is pastorsteve@netins.net, and we will send you this book. 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
3: So a few years ago, my family rented a lake house. And we had a marvelous time for vacation for about a week. And my kids had a great time swimming in the lake. I had a great time. That is until I realized that my wedding ring was missing. And I was worried. And as you can imagine, my wife was not happy with me. So I searched the entire house and could not find the ring and just assumed that the ring was lost in the lake somewhere. Well, about a year later, I got a phone call and the owner of the house calls me and she says she found a wedding ring in the house. And I was so excited because it actually belonged to me. You know, a wedding ring is just a symbol. It symbolizes our walk, our relationship with the other person that we love. And you know, when you get married, you put the wedding ring on because you're letting everyone know that you're taken and that you're in a relationship. You know, I'm reminded of Ephesians chapter 5, where God says, "Husbands, love your wives just as Christ loves the church." You know, that's a pretty phenomenal image to be able to think that Christ loves the church. You know, what kind of relationship do you have with God? When you're in a relationship with God, do you have something tangible like a wedding ring or something that

day when the prophet Samuel had come and poured olive oil on his head and told him that God had chosen him to be the next king. David remembered the days he had lived in the palace with King Saul. Then David thought about King Saul's son Jonathan. Jonathan was his best friend. David sighed. Jonathan had died as a soldier in a battle. David missed him. He remembered how they used to gallop their horses, how they used to shoot their arrows, and how they had promised to be friends forever. Then he remembered that he had promised to be kind to Jonathan's family. Suddenly, David had a new thought. Is anybody from Jonathan's family still alive? King David sent for Ziba, who had been a servant in Saul's house. Ziba ran to the palace and bowed before the king. Is anyone from Saul's family still alive? King David asked Ziba. If there is, I want to show them God's kindness. Yes, Ziba answered, one of Jonathan's sons is alive, Mephibosheth, a crippled lad. He was hurt as a child, and he is crippled in both feet. King David smiled. I want to see him, he said. So the king sent servants to bring Mephibosheth to the palace. Mephibosheth's stomach

answered, and I promised him I would take care of his family. So it was that Mephibosheth moved into the palace, and David always treated him as if he were his own son. And David and Mephibosheth became good friends too.

0: on, my dears. Are we ready to go?
1: I am.
2: I think we are, yes.
0: You have Samuel's coat finished?
2: Yes, and it's pretty, I think.
1: Ha!
0: Let's get started, then. I wonder how much Samuel has grown this year.
3: Well, Samuel, my son, again it's time for the yearly sacrifice. You will see your mother again. I hope you have been reasonably happy here in the tabernacle.
1: Oh, indeed I have been, sir. You've been so kind and understanding.
3: You're a good boy. You have faithfully done the chores, swept and polished the sanctuary. You've come and gone at my beck and call. You've been a true servant and helper.
1: One must serve before he can be served.
3: How true that is. And what a better world this would be if more people realized that. Samuel, I love you like a son. You are a comfort to me in my aging years. Unfortunately, my own two sons are foolish, disobedient, and completely irreverent to the sanctuary and its services. Oh, how I wish I could change that. But it's too late. I should have done that while they were still young and pliable. I should, even now, take away their robes of priesthood. But I'm a coward. I'm weak, too tolerant of their sins. But you, Samuel, my son, oh, how I wish Hophni and Phineas were like you. As I get older and older, I am going to shoulder you with more and more of the responsibilities of the priesthood. Well, that should make your mother very happy.
2: Oh, I knew it, son, I knew it. I knew God would make you a great and powerful man for him and Israel. Already, as young as you are, Eli has given you many priestly duties and responsibilities.
1: Eli is a godly man, Mother.
2: Godly? Well, there's no doubt of that. Yet look at his two sons.
1: What about them, Mother?
2: Well, surely you know how they desecrate the house of God and use their positions to further their own wealth and power and evil lusts.
1: Eli realizes that, too.
2: Well, then why doesn't he put a stop to it?
1: He can. He keeps trying, but they pay no attention to him.
2: God will punish them, Samuel. You mark my word.
1: Sin will be punished, Mother. Be the sin large or small, be it committed by the wealthy or the poor, by the strong or the weak, it will be punished.
2: How are you getting along with the high priest, Samuel?
1: Just fine, Mother. I have a room next to his now. Often he calls me in, and we meditate and plan and worship God together. But if you'll excuse me now, Mother, I have duties in the tabernacle.
3: This has been a hard day, Samuel, my son. So I suggest we eliminate our usual hour of meditation and go to bed. Oh, by the way, your mother is very proud of you, and rightly so.
1: Thank you, sir, and good night. Sleep well and be refreshed.
3: Good night, Samuel. Oh, leave your door open tonight. I feel that I may need you before morning.
1: I'm sure you won't, sir, but as you wish. Good night.
2: Surely God will not hold Eli responsible for the many sins of his grown sons. Yet, I suppose it's a parent's duty to train up a child in the way he should go.
4: Samuel! Samuel!
1: That must have been Eli calling. He said he might need me.
5: I'll be right there, sir.
1: What can I do for you, sir?
3: Do for me? What do you mean?
1: You called me, sir.
3: I called you?
1: I heard my name called.
3: Oh, it wasn't me. You may have been dreaming. Go back to your room, Samuel, my son, and go to sleep.
1: Yes,

0: Samuel, Samuel.
1: There it is again. Eli calling me.
2: Here I am, sir. I'll be right there.
1: You called me, sir? I distinctly heard you this time.
0: But I did not call you. Go back to bed.
1: Yes, sir.
0: Samuel! Samuel!
1: That is Eli calling. He must be the one who dreams. I better go to him anyway, though.
2: Here I am, sir.
0: Samuel, perhaps the Lord God of Israel calls thee, son. Go, lie down, and perchance you hear your name called again. Answer and say, speak, Lord, for thy servant heareth. Samuel, Samuel.
1: Speak, for thy servant heareth.
0: Behold, I will do a thing in Israel, at which the ears of every one that heareth it shall tingle. In that day I will perform against Eli all the things which I have spoken of.
1: Oh, what a beautiful morning. All nature sings and praises God.
0: Samuel! Samuel!
1: Oh, it's Eli. I better go to him.
2: Coming, sir!
1: What will I say if he asked me about last night?
2: Here I am, sir. Good morning to you.
0: Good morning, Samuel. Did you have a good night?
2: Yes, sir.
0: Did the voice call to you the fourth time?
2: Yes, sir.
0: It was the Lord calling you?
2: Yes, sir.
0: And you were given a message for me?
2: Not exactly, sir.
0: But it concerned me.
2: Yes, sir.
0: Tell me, what did the Lord say unto you?
2: I'd rather not tell you, sir.
0: Yes, I can well understand why. But Samuel, my son, you are to be a prophet. It is never easy to be the mouthpiece of God. But be strong and fearless. You are a mere youth, a child of only 12. But you must learn not to be afraid of anything when God is on your side. So tell me what the Lord said, my son. Hide nothing from me. God do so to thee, and more also, if thou hidest anything from me of all the things that the Lord said unto thee.
1: Eli, sir, the Lord is displeased with the way you've handled your two sons. You are well acquainted with their sins. Therefore, said the Lord, he will judge you and thy house forever, and thy house shall not be purged with sacrifice nor offering.
0: It is a just judgment. I failed to control my two sons when they were young, and now they do evil, and I restrain them not. Let the Lord do what seemeth good to him.
3: And Samuel grew, and the Lord was with him. And even though yet a child, his words were wisdom and truth, and the people listened and obeyed. Then did all Israel from Dan to Beersheba know that Samuel was established to be a prophet of the Lord.

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1: SRN News, I'm Rich Thomason in Washington. President Trump's border czar says his mission and that of his agency hasn't changed one bit, and that mission is being vigorously pursued.
2: Tom Homan extremely engaged in removing illegal aliens who walked right into our country during the Biden-Harris administration. Homan telling CNN's State of the Union program that members of the agency will go where we need to go to arrest and deport illegals. Homan saying President Trump is the president of the U.S. because he promised to enforce immigration law, and that's exactly what we're doing. We're sending a message to the world. The borders are no longer open. You can't come here for a free pass and expect to stay forever. Laura Winters reporting.
1: Iran has launched missiles at American bases in Jordan. All of those missiles knocked down, according to the U.S. military. The Iranian attack came after the U.S. took out Iranian missile launchers on an island in the Strait of Hormuz. Flash flooding in the Grand Canyon has killed one person, at least 14 others unaccounted for.
3: This happened to hit the perfect spot of lining up in the Grand Canyon where it did along Bright Angel Creek. I mean, it's basically a cliff face, like 4,000 feet or so. So that water is just kind of falling straight onto rock and just running straight down into the canyon.
1: Carter Humphreys with the National Weather Service in Flagstaff. The flooding catastrophe along the Nepal-Tibet border has claimed more than 900 lives, close to 5,000 people still missing. The number of Ebola cases in Congo has topped 6,000, that according to public health officials in the Central African nation. On Wall Street this morning, stocks are trading lower to start off the week. The Dow is down about 303 points. The Nasdaq Composite Index off 92, and the S&P is 30 points lower. This is SRN News. A WNBA team doubles down on the LGBT agenda.
4: The Toronto Tempo has introduced a new mascot, and it is described as a, quote, non-binary blue snapping turtle that uses the pronouns she, they. The entire league is embroiled in a debate about its avowed support for transgenderism and whether men who are living as women will be drafted next spring. Recently, there have been disputes at WNBA games with fans debating transgenderism and some being expelled from arenas for their attire or signs. Michael Harrington reporting.
1: Documents released a year after the deadly shooting at a Minneapolis church and school provide a detailed account of the swift and widespread response by law enforcement. However, the nearly 1,500 photos and hundreds of pages of cataloging witness interviews, evidence, and officer accounts at the shooting at Annunciation Church don't shed much new light on a motive. This is SRN News. A fresh look at what some are calling America's dependency culture is raising questions about personal responsibility and government reliance.
5: 42% of U.S. adults reportedly receive financial help from older generations, including more than half of millennials and nearly three-quarters of Gen Z. One in five say they may never become financially independent. The conservative nonprofit organization Unleash Prosperity says the trend highlights the need for stronger work incentives and less dependence, not just on parents, but on American taxpayers. John Scott reporting.
1: NASA's newest space telescope has lifted off on a quest to find planets around other stars and explore the hidden universe. SpaceX launched the $4 billion Roman Space Telescope from Florida's Kennedy Space Center. Roman blazed toward an observation point 1 million miles away. It's also home to the Webb Space Telescope. More details, srnnews.com.
6: The other night I was out to dinner with my wife, and as I looked across the restaurant, I saw this family sitting together. And the mom and dad were facing each other, and they were having this conversation with one another. But then there were three kids facing them, and each child had an earbud in their ear. And the kids were just looking at their iPads and their iPhones. They were so tuned out, and it made me realize how easy we can become distracted and tuned out in our own life. You know, sometimes we want to ask God to hear us, but what about us listening to God's voice as well? The Bible says in the book of John, chapter 8, it says, "Whoever is of God hears the words of God." And that's my prayer for you today, that sometimes we need to take out the distractions in the world and tune in and listen carefully to what God wants to say to us. I'm Chaplain Kumar, and this is the 1 Minute Devotional.
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9: My name is Aaron Jonas. Me and my families have spent the last 10 years in Central Asia. Our home is in a country that we refer to as Hisland.
10: In this episode, Aaron will share with us two stories about his experience with Islamic tradition concerning marriage. In the first story, he talks about a couple's challenge of converting from Islam to Christianity. Here is his story.
9: The story I want to share with you today is called Asel's Journey. Oh, brother, I can tell you, Tamerlan is the best husband and father that he can be, and he's a good witness for his faith. These were the words of my good friend Sultan. Such assurance would be encouraging in almost every context, but in our particular situation, even this was merely a consolation. Well, let me take you to the beginning of our story. My friend Sultan is an Adventist pastor. He's responsible for a large, underdeveloped area of his land with very small Christian presence. Tamerlan, our good husband and father from the beginning of our story, lives in a small village in the most remote region of the country. He was raised a Muslim, just like everybody else in his village. Tamerlan learned about Jesus and about the Bible while he was working abroad. Upon returning to Hisland, he worked for a while in our city, attending our native church, where he got solid instruction into biblical teaching and Christian living. 2 years ago, Tamerlan returned to his native village to be with his grandparents, parents, wife, and children. Their village lays in a very distant part of their remote region, many miles from the nearest Adventist. Over time, Tamerlan introduced his family to Pastor Sultan and to Sultan's wife and children. They all liked each other, and they became good friends. Even though Tamerlan's wife Asel understood that Sultan and his family are not Muslims. As often as they could, Tamerlan's family traveled to the nearest Adventist fellowship, and they quickly made new friends there also. All was looking right and bright. Recently, Tamerlan was able to travel back to the city where he first became acquainted with Jesus. While he was there, he was baptized into the Adventist church. Upon returning to his very traditional home area, he kept the news of his baptism a secret. But his wife, Asel, sensed that something has happened. Since Tamerlan wasn't saying anything, Asel went ahead and asked him directly, "Have you now become a Christian?" When her husband told her the truth, Asel was honestly shocked. In her mind, it was one thing to be on friendly terms with good Christians like Sultan, his family, and their church. It was an altogether different thing, on the other hand, to even give the slightest consideration to leaving their own precious faith, which is Islam, and become one of those people. It's exactly the step which her loving husband has now taken. Asel, actually encouraged by her husband's example of goodness and faithfulness, desired to do what is right, and to be more particular, what is right in the eyes of God. She was pretty sure that what Tamerlan did was not right. In fact, it was fatally wrong. She loves him, but she also loves God, and would you blame her for placing God in the first place in her life? Asel wrestled with their family situation. What should she do? What is the truly right thing for her to do now? Asel didn't leave the resolution of her dilemma to her own guesses or gossiper's advice. She traveled to a distant city in order to visit a renowned Muslim scholar. What this highly respected man told her matched Asel's own fears. There are only two solutions for the situation, the scholar told her. Either Tamerlan converts back to Islam, or Asel must divorce him. If she doesn't, she will be committing adultery every time she sleeps with her own apostate husband. As a consequence, she will eternally suffer in hell. It was Pastor Sultan updating me on Tamerlan and Asel's situation while we walked with him on darkened evening streets of his city. He would alternate between normal speech and whisper, or even silence, whenever we met other pedestrians. When he was done with telling me the story, he turned directly at me and asked, "What would be your advice, brother?" I was thankful for the night obscuring hesitation in my face. "What a question, Lord," I said in my mind, passing it on upwards. "Poor Tamerlan," I continued out loud, "and poor Asel." I told Pastor Sultan that I can see how both the husband and his wife strive, as best as they know, to lead their family closer to God. "In my opinion," I said, "no amount of theological argument will help. The main hope lays in Tamerlan being the best husband and the best father that he can be." All of their Seventh Day Adventist friends, not just Pastor Sultan and his family, must show lots of genuine love for Asel. And of course, a lot of intercession is needed from everyone who can be asked to pray for this couple. Tamerlan, I was assured, is doing all he can to play his part. The local Adventist community loves and embraces both him and his wife and family.
10: Aaron is part of the Reach Out project with the You People. It is there that he met a very special young Muslim woman named Yasmina. In the second story, Aaron will tell us about her unfortunate life story of how she got married. It was not a traditional marriage, but a more cruel and unconventional union. Here is his story.
9: I want to share with you a story of a you people who became especially close to us in the recent time. And the name of the story I will be reading is The Gate Opener. The you people can be found not only in Ureland. A lot of others live scattered in other countries. Various statistics put their numbers between 10 and 25 million. You guess which one is right. I don't know myself. And out of those enormous numbers, there's only a handful, literally a handful, of those who call Jesus Christ their savior. Yasmina, the one I'm going to talk about today, is one of those few precious people. She was raised in a proud and influential you family here in Hisland. Her well-connected father arranged for Yasmina to marry the son of the most famous Icelandic writer of all times. But before they could get married, a violent young man kidnapped Yasmina, raped her, and forced her to marry him. This style of bride stealing is not uncommon in parts of Asia, even though the governments try their best to fight this tradition. Yasmina's father was enraged and he threatened to involve the police. At that, Yasmina's kidnapper pointed a pistol at her and he shouted that he would rather kill her first and then himself. "What do you say?" the father turned to his daughter. Yasmina, with the pistol still right by her head, whispered in fear, "I will marry him, Daddy." And so, as Yasmina believes to this day, a curse entered into her life. The marriage predictably was a disaster. And before long, Yasmina was a divorced woman with a little boy in her hand. She was a medical doctor. She deserved respect, but instead, she found herself lonely, rejected, and shamed by the gossipers of her community. It was at this low stage in her life that Yasmina first met Christians, and she soon became one herself. Her church was founded and led by foreigners from a distant culture. These foreigners had no understanding of the youth, religious and cultural background, and frankly, they had no interest in learning anything about that. Yasmina was never encouraged to reach out to her own people and to other Muslims, let alone show how she could do that. On the contrary, those foreigners told Yasmina that their church is now her new family. For this reason, they expected her to reject her own culture and abandon her family, because by the virtue of not accepting Christ, they were unclean and they were to be avoided. You see, we often hear here in the West about Muslims rejecting a family member who chooses to follow Christ. But Yasmina's experience and that of many others was exactly the opposite. She had her doubts about her Christian mentor's approach, but she badly wanted to follow Jesus. And what she was taught was all she knew about this new path of life. As years went by, Yasmina matured, and she began to question some of the things that she had been taught. And this is where our paths crossed. It happened at an interdenominational disciple training event. When Yasmina saw Seventh-day Adventist books written and designed purposefully for Muslims, a new world opened up for her. This was a new avenue for her long-felt urge to return to her own people and be a witness for Jesus among them. Yasmina bought our books designed for Muslims and read them excitedly. One Sabbath, not long after, I invited her to hear my sermon on a topic I knew she would be interested in. From that day on, she started attending our church regularly. By this time, Yasmina has also sought her relatives. She went as far as apologizing for some of her choices she made as a Christian, and she was warmly accepted by most of her family. Ever since, she has been gently but courageously sowing seeds of faith and truth to those ready to listen. Yasmina has been introducing our family to one of her Muslim youth family members after another. Up to that point, we struggled to enter into their close-knit, cautious community here in Hislam. But Yasmina is a godsend. She is, as the title of this story says, she is the gate opener. Her relatives quickly became some of our closest friends, and some have followed in Yasmina's footsteps into our church activities and even Sabbath worship. Besides the Williams family and our own, you could probably count on your fingers the worldwide community of Adventists who have dedicated themselves to reaching the youth. In fact, you might still have a few fingers left after counting all these people. And we are very excited to see Yasmina joining this team. And I better don't forget you. Perhaps you will never learn the U language or eat their delicious food, but your donations and your prayer support are building blocks which are essential for the growing of God's kingdom among these wonderful people. Thank you. With you, we will never be alone in this.
10: God sent Aaron and his family to reach out to Yasmina and teach her about the love of her Savior, Jesus Christ. Join us again next time for more stories from our missionaries of the people that decided to follow Jesus and accept Him in their lives.
0: Boldly speaking the truth from God's Word. KPOG, the power of God.

0: Preparing the Book by Elijah Williams. How did you like the radio program I sent you about sacrifice? I asked Aaron in a voice chat. It really touched my heart. This is something we can share with others here, he replied. Since we have been on furlough, I've been sending these audio studies to Aaron every few days. This helps us keep up a spiritual dialogue. Aaron continues to edit my translation of a book that introduces Muslims to the trustworthiness of the Bible. We also asked another Central Asian friend to help edit. We were hoping this would speed up the process and further eliminate grammar and spelling errors. I would like to keep helping you, but my editing skills aren't good enough. Why are you translating this anyway? She asked after editing the first chapter. You know people in Central Asia are Muslims. Why would they want to read a book that says they should read the Bible? There's no market for this book. If we were just trying to sell the book, she would probably be correct. Why would Muslims buy this book when most of them had been told all their life that the Bible has been changed and there's no need to read it? That is exactly why they need to read the book, says Aaron. It exposes the lie that the Bible has been changed. Not everyone will want to read it. That is where friendships come into play. Someone is much more likely to read a book received from a friend, especially when they have been having spiritual conversations, and others may find it on the internet and be prompted by the Holy Spirit to download and read it. Please pray that we can find editors to help us complete the translation quickly.
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0: What is truth? Ever since humans have existed, we've been searching for truth. Today, it's popular to believe that there is no absolute truth. Today's question, do you believe that you can be forgiven for everything you've ever done?
1: By a higher power, yes. By the people I've done wrong to, maybe not.
2: Yeah, because Jesus died.
0: Jesus Christ said, "For this reason I came into the world, to testify to truth." God's word has absolute truth. Here's what the scriptures say. Psalm 86 says, "O Lord, you are so good and kind, so ready to forgive, so full of mercy for all who ask your aid." And 1 John 1:9 says, "If we confess our sins, he is faithful and just to forgive us our sins and to cleanse us from all unrighteousness." For more of God's truth, visit BibleInfo.com, a public service of the Seventh-day Adventist Church.
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4: Wars are won or lost based on good communication. You have to get your message back and forth without the enemy learning about them. And that's where cryptology comes in, the encrypting and decrypting of messages to keep them out of the wrong hands. Now, this is one of the most famous cipher machines of all time, the German Enigma. This machine was used by all of Germany's armed forces to send encrypted messages. Now, what the Germans didn't know is back in 1932, years before World War II began, the Polish had already cracked Enigma. Now, that led to the creation of bombs like this one, machines designed to decipher Enigma messages. That program was called Ultra, and many people say it may have helped the Allies even win the war. Now, for many people, they look at prayer much like a ciphered message. If we just use the right words, if we raise our hands the right way, if we pray enough times or in the right place, then maybe, just maybe, God will answer. Well, I've got good news. Consider these words of hope from Psalm 145, verse 18. The Lord is near to all who call on Him, to all who call on Him in truth. That's as simple as that. No fancy words, no secret encryptions. God is on standby, ready to hear what you have to say. So be encouraged, because God is for you. Now, 1 John 5:14 reinforces that God is listening when it says, "This is the confidence that we have in approaching God, that if we ask anything according to His will, He hears us." And know this: when you pray, your message is getting through loud and clear. No decryption necessary.

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2: Attitudes are what make us do the things we do. In our prayers, we often miss the point, and we pray that God will change the things we do. The priority of prayer is to change who we are. We can do the right things and still have the wrong attitudes. A person who has the right attitude will do the right thing, but from the heart. This is the reason the priority of prayer is to be. The promise is, a new heart also will I give you, and a new spirit will I put within you. And I will take away the stony heart out of your flesh, and I will give you a heart of flesh. How does this new heart get to us? It comes through prayer, because prayer is the opening of the heart to God. One of the most oft-referred to aspects of prayer is what is called intercessory prayer. Many have called it the epitome of prayer. Why should intercession be the highest form of prayer? We're going to understand in this program as we consider some of the possibilities for our intercession. To intercede means to plead on another's behalf. In this regard, I'm sure I'm safe when I say that we intercede in our prayers mostly for members of our family, especially our children and grandchildren. Some years ago, a friend shared with me an intercessory prayer that we can pray for our children and loved ones at any time, and God will answer it immediately. As you know, the devil is constantly encouraging our dear ones who leave the Lord and who are living lives of sin. He tries to shield them and distract them from any and all influences that would draw them to the Lord. Well, here's a prayer that we can pray for them at any time, and it will always be answered the moment we pray. And it can go something like this. Dear God, wherever, and you put the name of the person there, wherever they are at this moment, as the devil is trying to encourage them to stay away from you, I ask you right now that you send angels that excel in power to push back the forces of evil and put thoughts of peace in their minds. A mother told me she'd been offering this prayer on behalf of her wayward son. And one day, shortly after, she was talking with him on the phone. She happened to speak to him about the shortness of time and of the coming of Jesus. He replied, "Mother, I was thinking about that yesterday." Isn't that a wonderful story? Have you noticed that a person is more prone to turn to God for help in times of great distress than when all is well? Therefore, when we receive requests for prayer, be they for physical healing or material need, we need to expand our vision and include in our prayers of intercession those elements that seek first the kingdom of heaven and His righteousness. One day a lady asked me to pray for her son. She said that he was not a believer and that he was out of work. She asked me to please pray that he might find a job. I might have just prayed that the Lord would help the man to find work. But it would have been more consistent with the priority of prayer for me to pray that God would use this time of financial insecurity to cause the young man to think seriously about his spiritual condition, and that through this distress he might come to know the Lord. You see, if we would only pray that the young man would find work, we could actually be asking that the Lord remove the opportunity that he might have used to bring salvation to the young man. In the same way, when we're called upon to pray for the sick, we need to expand our intercession to include spiritual healing. Though sickness is a time of pain and distress in the family, it can be a time of spiritual healing, a realigning of life's priorities, and a time to make old wrongs right between family members. To simply pray that God will take away the illness may well be to sell short His healing power for the sick person and those who are near and dear to them. Whether we be praying for the sick, or for those in financial difficulty, or for those who are passing through some of life's many problems, let's always remind ourselves to seek first for them the things that matter most. Intercessory prayer begins to get more difficult when it has to do with praying for people we don't happen to be getting on with, or worse, the people we don't even like, or even those with whom we happen to be angry. This is particularly true in the marriage relationship. It may be an oversimplification, but I suspect the divorce rate among Christians could be greatly reduced, if not almost eliminated, if one or other of the spouses were to become an intercessor. This is why the Bible insists we pray for one another. When a person stops praying because of problems they have with someone, there's not much hope for the relationship. The current climate in this culture says that we don't have to put up with anything. Furthermore, if we value our self-esteem, we must not let people walk on us. This mindset is making it nearly impossible to solve the problems we have among ourselves and to be effective intercessors for others. Now, it's natural to have problems. Where we have two people, there will be problems to be resolved. There have been problems in marriages since the very beginning. What is unique to this generation, however, is the apparent lack of the will to give or and take or to back down. I don't know if you've ever lived in a country where to shop requires bargaining. It's great fun to bargain when you shop. Have you ever done it? A friend of mine and I were in Mexico. We were buying souvenirs in a little shop one day. My friend picked out something he liked. The owner of the shop told him how much he wanted for it. My friend offered half the amount. The shop owner came down 25%. My friend made another offer, more than half, but less than what the owner wanted. Finally, they both reached a point where neither would give in. The disagreement amounted to about 50 cents. I said to my friend, "Go ahead, give it to him." My friend said, "No, that's my last price." I said to the owner, "Go ahead, let him have it." "No," said the owner, "that's my last price." Suddenly the owner said, "Let's flip for it. If you win, it's your prize. If I win, it's mine." We all laughed, and my friend agreed. They flipped a coin, and the shop owner lost, but a good time was had by all. In a situation where two people must do business together, as in a marriage, someone is going to have to back down if they're going to stay married. The problem with this selfish age is that we're being taught to look out for number one and to stand up for our rights and not to let people put us down. With this kind of attitude, it's impossible to stay married. The Scripture makes it clear when it asks, "Can two walk together unless they be agreed?" To live with others successfully, we must learn the art of backing down gracefully. Someone must become an intercessor. In this selfish age, it's more and more difficult to find an intercessor because a selfish person prays only in their own interests and for their own selfish purposes. The highest spirit of intercession is not me praying for me and mine, but rather an attitude that prays even for those who disagree with me, even for those who are taking advantage or even abusing me. The classic model of intercession is our Lord Jesus Christ. As they were nailing him to the cross, he prayed, "Father, forgive them, for they know not what they do." While we were yet sinners, Scripture said, Christ died for us. In another place, the Bible says Jesus lives ever to make intercession for us. All of this means intercession is an attitude that doesn't discriminate, not for race, color, creed, gender, or religion. And even more, it's an attitude that prays for its enemies, who might actually be a person's husband or wife. When we are bitter and resentful, we cannot be intercessors. This is because when we are bitter and resentful, we usually stop praying. And if we do continue to pray, our prayers tend to be spiritually garbled. Jesus may have told some parables that were hard to understand. But he wasn't talking in parables when he said, "If we don't forgive those who wrong us, he won't forgive us." Does all of this sound tough and discouraging? Oh, don't you think if Jesus could create the heaven and the earth, if Jesus could heal the sick and raise the dead, then can't he also give us a new heart and heal our bitterness and our resentment and our anger? The Bible commands us to love our enemies. It declares if all we love is our friends and the people who agree with us, that's hardly any virtue because even the bad people love each other. Jesus taught us a person would be able to tell those who were his followers by the attitude they show towards people who don't treat them well. The main point was anybody can wish their friends well. But Jesus is teaching that you don't even have to be religious to do good to those who do good to you. That's only I'll scratch your back if you'll scratch mine theme. Friend, those who are translated to heaven will sing the song of Moses and the Lamb. I couldn't imagine what that song might be until I heard it explained that the song of Moses and the Lamb is the song of those who have been called to be intercessors. You'll recall when the children of Israel worshipped the golden calf and God was about to destroy them, Moses said, "Don't, if you do that, take my name out of the Lamb's Book of Life." Unfortunately, we are often just the opposite of intercessors. We spend thousands to keep our sight. We spend thousands to save an arm or a leg. We even spend big money on our cars and houses. But how much effort do we expend as intercessors trying to save relationships, be they in the family, the church, or the relationship with God? The name Satan means adversary. He's our accuser. What a contrast to Jesus who lives to make intercession for us. Human nature, being what it is, it's more natural for us to condemn each other than to intercede for one another. It's no wonder, then, that intercessory prayer is seen as prayer at its best. Oh, Heavenly Father, teach us to be intercessors. We do pray for our wayward children, but teach us to be intercessors and to pray even for those who are angry with us. Even for those who may mistreat us, even for those who don't love us. In Jesus' name, amen.
3: If you would like more information,
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4: With SRN News, I'm Bob Agnew in Washington. 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
5: My wife is missing, and I'm not able to find her.
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6: 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Nepal Foreign Secretary Amrit Bahadur Rai.
7: Our immediate national priority remains clear: to save lives, locate missing persons, rescue them, and provide urgent relief to survivors.
6: I'm Julie Walker.
4: Also at SRNNews.com, the United Arab Emirates Air Force has intercepted an Iranian drone over its territorial waters. The Defense Ministry said the attack today came after the U.S. and Iran exchanged fire over the weekend. That was the first action between the two countries in a month. Oil prices on the way up because of that renewed action. Brent crude topping $90 a barrel after the first fighting between those two countries. In about 30 days, the U.S. attack on Iranian rocket launchers sent prices up more than 3%. New York Governor Democrat Kathy Hochul has created political controversy as she wears a hijab.
8: The Democrat governor of New York drawing sharp political backlash after putting on the black hijab during an appearance at an event hosted by the Islamic Cultural Center of New York in the Bronx. The video widely circulated on social media as she speaks to a group of mostly Muslim men. Now, some critics accuse her of engaging in political pandering as we approach the 25-year mark of the radical Islamic terrorist attack on 9/11.
4: And that is Laura Winters reporting. This is SRN News. Christian leaders in Iraq don't believe the prime minister when he talks about a more secure environment for them. Here's correspondent Michael Harrington with an update.
9: Ali al-Zaidi is calling on believers who fled the country during the ISIS years to come back. Local clergymen say maybe not yet. They point out that security concerns, which drove Christians out of Iraq, still haven't been addressed. ISIS is gone, but the Christian minority is still being persecuted by Iraq's huge Muslim majority, and the government isn't doing much to address the problem.
4: That is Michael Harrington reporting. Thousands of Christians have been killed by Muslim terrorists in northern Nigeria, and some fear that Islamic radicals are taking over the entire region. Northern Nigeria has a strict religious code, and it is enforced by the Islamic police known as the Hizbah Force. They are tasked with upholding public morals across some of the region's 19 states, and they often patrol cities and raid key spots to enforce Sharia and local laws that can get Christians in serious trouble. This is SRN News. Here's Rich Thomason for us now with the Midday Wall Street Business Report.
10: A renewal of hostilities between the U.S. and Iran has sent oil prices higher, with Brent crude topping $90 per barrel following the first U.S.-Iran fighting in a month. Oil prices rose more than 3% following the American strike on Iranian rocket launchers on an island in the Strait of Hormuz. Brent crude, the international standard, is now at $91.10 per barrel. U.S. benchmark crude oil trading at 3.6% higher early on at $86.40 per barrel. The national average for gasoline has been above $4 per gallon every day in August for the first time ever, according to AAA. It has been the most expensive August at the pump on record, outpacing prices even during the enormous supply chain crunch during the COVID pandemic in August of 2022. For the Wall Street Business Report, I'm Rich Thomason.
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13: Hello, listening friends. Would you like to hear an amazing fact? Ladies, have you ever wondered why a man sometimes doesn't seem to hear or understand what you said? Well, a study at the University of Sheffield and published in the Neuroimage Journal may provide the answer. These researchers found differences in the way that male and female brains process voice sounds. The results of this study demonstrate that a man processes the sound of a male and female voice differently in different regions of the brain. The guys could easily hear and understand other men's voices. However, women have a greater natural sing-song melody in their voice, using a higher and more complex range of sound frequencies than a male voice. The study found that men had a harder time deciphering a woman's voice and really hearing what they were saying. To interpret a woman's voice, a man has to use a different region of the brain and a more complex process that typically analyzes music. What's worse, this process may grow more difficult as men age. So when listening to a woman's voice, a man must make a little extra effort to concentrate on what he's hearing. If he can't or won't, then I guess at least he has a better excuse for selective hearing. You know, in the Bible, God's prophets often spoke about the reluctance of men and women to hear the voice of God. Stay with us, friends. We're going to learn more on this edition of Bible Answers Live.
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13: 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We are live. 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My name is Doug Batchelor.
14: My name is John Ross. Good evening, friends, and Pastor Doug, let's start the program with prayer. Dear Father, we thank you that we have this opportunity once again to open up your Word and study together. And Lord, whenever we come to the Word of God, we need your guidance. So we do ask for the Holy Spirit to be with us here in the studio, be with our friends who are listening, just all across the country and around the world. And we pray that we might learn together, for we ask this in Jesus' name. Amen.
13: Amen.
14: Well, Pastor Doug, you opened with an amazing fact, but I guess it's not that amazing to most women that men don't always hear them right.
13: That's right. You know, maybe this is a good time for me to give a shout out to my wife who is driving cross country. She said she's going to be tuning in via satellite radio. Karen is driving our youngest son back to college, and I said, make sure and tune in, dear. Now you understand why sometimes I don't hear you. It's not my fault. It's just the way our brains process sound. That's a good excuse. I'm going to use that as long as I can. There evidently is a difference. I don't know why, you know, there's a reason why God wired men differently. You know, typically men are more task-oriented, women are more relationship-oriented. And I'm going to ask the Lord when we get to heaven, why was it harder for us to hear women's voices? So that'll be, I'm sure there's a reason for it. But it made me think about all the places in the Bible where the Lord speaks to his people, and they don't seem to listen. You know, in the book of Revelation, he says, seven times, I think, in Revelation 2 and 3, he that has an ear, let him hear what the Spirit says to the church. Now, the only reason he would say, he that has an ear, well, that's everyone, let him hear, because they're not listening. In Matthew 13, 15, Jesus said, for the hearts of this people have grown dull, and their ears are hard of hearing. And their eyes they have closed, lest they should see with their eyes, and hear with their ears, and understand with their hearts, and turn, that I should heal them. And Zechariah 7:11, but they refused to heed, they shrugged their shoulders, and stopped their ears, so they could not hear. And I think there's a place in, Psalms, where David says, whoever turns away his ear from hearing the law, even his prayer is an abomination. Or that may be Proverbs, actually. You know, through the Bible, you'll see this kind of language is used where it seems like people have selective hearing when it comes to listening to the voice of God.
14: The verse you're referring to there, Pastor Doug, is Proverbs chapter 28, verse 9. When somebody turns away from hearing the law, their prayer is an abomination. You know, we have a free offer that deals with the subject of how do we respond when we hear something from the Word of God. Do we receive it? Do we accept it? Or do we close our ears to it? It's called Hidden Eyes and Closed Ears. That's the name of the book. We'll be happy to send this to anyone who calls and asks. And the number to call is 800-835-6747. That is our resource line. Just ask for the book. It's our free offer this evening, Hidden Eyes and Closed Ears. You know, there are many times in the Bible, Pastor Doug, where God gave a special message of warning to people or a special invitation, as in the case of Jesus, calling people to repentance. Unfortunately, most of those who heard the message turned away from it. They didn't respond to it. And, you know, we don't want to do the same thing today. God is still calling people through his word. We want to respond to that. There's always a blessing in doing what God says. So we'll be happy to send this book to anyone who calls and asks. It's called Hidden Eyes and Closed Ears. The number to call is 800-835-6747. That is the resource phone line. And if you have a Bible question, we have some phone lines open. This is a good time to call. The number is 800-463-7297. Again, that number is 800-463-7297. And if you call now, there's a very good chance we're going to be able to get you on the program after a few moments. Well, we're ready to go to our first caller this evening. We have Curtis that's listening in, looks like, New Mexico. Curtis, welcome to the program.
15: Yes. Hello, fellas.
13: Hi.
15: I was curious if you could tell me from what's in the Bible, if you're supposed to be buried or if it's okay to be cremated.
13: All right, great question. We get this periodically because if the Lord tarries, everybody at some point is going to have to make a decision about that. And it is very expensive these days to perform a traditional burial. Even cremation is expensive. What does the Bible say about that? Well, you don't find any explicit command in the Bible that says you shall not cremate or that you must do a traditional burial. First, we need to just back up and ask the question, whatever method is used in your death or in dealing with your body, you may have been blown apart in a war, you may have drowned at sea and been gobbled up by the sea creatures, you may be cremated, you might be buried, none of that prevents God from resurrecting you with a new body. So first, let's establish that. Traditionally, in the Bible, when someone died, they were given some basic embalming and burial. And the reason that the church fathers say, now this is not in the Bible, this is extra-biblical reasoning, the church fathers would say that because man was made in the image of God, that even in death, that image should be respected. Of course, you want to respect the memory of a person, even though you know they're going to get a new body. Pastor Ross and I were at a funeral today, and it's something that we all have to address. Generally, you go to India and some of the pagan countries, and they often burn or cremate. They feel like they're accelerating things to go on with reincarnation in the circle of life. But when you think about it, if a person's buried, and the Bible says ashes to ashes and dust to dust, sometimes the cremation is just accelerating the process. So we can't give you a command from the Bible. The example, if you were going to go circumstantially, the example in the Bible is burial. There are two individuals that we can think of in the Bible that were burned, and we know they'll be resurrected, one being Jonathan, the son of Saul, who was a good friend of King David. That's about the only thing I can think of someone that was burned.
14: And, you know, part of the reason that we see an example, especially in the early Christian church, of burial versus what the pagans are doing, the Christians wanted to make a statement of their faith and their belief in a resurrection when Jesus came the second time. The pagans didn't believe in a resurrection. And so when they burnt their dead, it was releasing the spirit, at least that's what they believed, to some kind of intermediate state, whereas the Christian believed that the dead would be resurrected when Jesus comes the second time. And so it was an evangelistic statement, especially in that pagan culture, to bury the dead versus follow this tradition of the day. Things are a little different, especially in, you know, North America. It might be different in some other countries, but in most Western countries, there's not that connection to cremation as the pagans had.
13: Right. I hope that helps a little bit, Curtis, and we appreciate your question. We do have a study that we'll provide you for free, and it's on the subject of, are the dead really dead? It just tells a little bit about the state of man and death and the resurrection.
14: Yes, the number to call for that is 800-835-6747, and you can ask for the study guide called Are the Dead Really Dead? Thank you for your call, Curtis.
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14: Our next caller that we have is Sue, and she's listening in Michigan. Sue, welcome to the program.
17: Thank you very much. Good evening, pastors.
13: Good evening.
17: I have a question that has puzzled me. I try to keep the best I can the Sabbath, but it keeps coming up that there might be a funeral or a baby shower or a family reunion. Are any of those things considered breaking the Sabbath if you go to that?
13: Well, it would depend. You can go to a funeral, which is a very sacred, inspiring spiritual event, which would be appropriate. You don't want to do anything that there's a lot of work. You'd get everything prepared as much as you can in advance. Usually it's a memorial service that people will have on the Sabbath. You usually don't want to take a body out, start burying a body on Sabbath. People might have an inspiring memorial service, and I've seen where you can have a sacred wedding ceremony. I was at one church where on Sabbath they had a wedding ceremony followed by a baptism. The couple got married and they got baptized because they just learned the truth and they wanted to do the right thing. I've seen it done that way, but then, if you're a believer and you're going to a wedding where there's a lot of partying that takes place afterward at the reception, which sometimes happens, the dancing and stuff like that, that is not in keeping. It's difficult for a Christian any time, but, especially the Sabbath. I'd say it varies with the event and, what the spiritual atmosphere is going to be.
17: Okay, how about a baby shower for like a great-grandbaby? Or a family reunion.
13: Yeah, and I understand that sometimes, you've got convictions about keeping the commandments and the Sabbath, and you're invited to a family event where they may not feel the same way. I think you need to just really pray for grace and wisdom about, can you be a witness at this occasion? I think that people have to really pray that God's Spirit guides them in some of these things.
17: Okay.
13: Yeah, you just want to make sure you keep the principles of the Sabbath.
14: Yeah, adding to that principle of the Sabbath, of course, there's nothing wrong in getting together with family on the Sabbath. The Sabbath is a day for rest and communion and fellowship. and being together with family or being at a special event. That's the context.
13: But if your family's all drinking and watching the Super Bowl.
14: Yeah. If the environment is opposed to that, no. You know, and I know, Pastor Doug, some experiences where someone might pop in and give their greetings or their wishes or whatever the case might be, and at least show the interest
13: show
14: in the family,
13: support,
14: but they don't participate and don't stay for the party part or whatever the case might be.
17: Oh, okay. That's a great idea.
13: That's a good idea, yeah. So, you know, Pastor Ross, he's a pastor's kid, and I am a pagan's kid. And so our families were a little different.
14: Oh, that's right.
13: So when you say get together with family, you haven't seen my family. Anyway, all right. Hey, well, thank you very much, Sue Ellen. Hope that helps some.
17: Thank you very much. I appreciate that information.
13: All right. God bless.
14: Our next caller that we have is Craig, listening in Jackson, Michigan as well. Craig, welcome to the program.
18: Well, thank you very much, Pastor Doug, Pastor John. I have two quick questions, and the first one is, are the 144,000, are they the only ones that are still living at the second coming? That's the first question. And the second question was, carp, is that a clean fish to eat since it has fins and scales? And it's a bottom feeder, though. So I was curious about that.
13: All right. Two very different questions, 144,000 and carp. So the 144, well, yeah, you know, it's going to be difficult to segue from one into the other. But no, I think it's funny. The 144,000 are not the only ones living in the last days. The 144,000 is a special group of spirit-filled leaders that do a special work. And if you read in chapter 7 of Revelation, it says that there are, you know, 12,000 from the 12 tribes. And this angel, or an elder, is talking to John. And he also sees a great multitude that no man can number. And John asks, who is this great multitude arrayed in white robes, and where'd they come from? And the elder says, these are they that came out of great tribulation, and they've washed their robes and made them white in the blood of the Lamb. There's a great multitude that comes out of tribulation. Some wonder, is this the final tribulation, which would mean that they're not the only ones in the last days. I don't think the 144,000 is the only group saved, because I did the math on a calculator. If there are roughly 7 billion people in the world today, and only 144,000 are saved, your chances of being saved are 1 in 50,000, which is better than the lottery, but it's not. It's kind of discouraging.
18: Well, I was curious more so on the, are they the only ones that are actually living at the second? I know that they're not the only ones saved, but are they the only ones actually living on earth at that time?
13: No, because there's even wicked that are alive on earth when Jesus comes. It says the wicked run from the presence of his coming. So you've got a lot of people alive on the earth. You've got a large group of saved. I think there's a large group converted from the 144,000. We'll send you a book on that. We'll tell you about in a minute. And just quickly on carp, did you look them up?
14: You know, I was looking it up, and they didn't give me an answer.
13: Well, if the Bible says if it has fins and scales, it's clean.
14: Unfortunately, I don't know that much about fish, Pastor Doug.
13: I don't eat fish either. I used to, but as far as I know, if it's got fins and scales, it's clean. I wouldn't want to eat anything that's a bottom feeder.
18: Yeah, it's carp is a bottom feeder, and I was curious about that. I get that question sometimes from people that I talk to about Leviticus and the proper foods to eat, but they keep coming back with it's a bottom feeder, and so I don't know what to tell them.
13: Yeah, according to the Bible, if it's got fins and scales, it's technically clean.
14: Now, when you say scales, if the only way you can see the scale is through a microscope, then maybe you need to think twice about that fish. When the biblical principles are given, it was a way in which the people could distinguish between the clean and unclean fish by looking at it. So if it obviously has scales on the fish, then, you know, and fins, then you know it's clean. If you can't see the scales, or if it's so small you need a microscope, then you need to ask yourself, you know, is this maybe not a clean animal?
18: Right. Okay. Well, thank you. Thank you very much.
13: All right. Thanks a lot. Bye-bye. I was just looking online. It said here that the carp are the pigs of the river so, with fins. So I don't think I'd want to eat them.
14: Okay, Ruby is our next caller from California. Ruby, welcome to the program.
19: Oh, thank you, sir.
13: Oh, it's Rube, not Ruby, huh?
14: Rube, sorry.
19: Yeah, that's all right. Everybody makes that. I've never talked on talk radio before. I'm kind of shy. But my question was, when Jesus was crucified and he was resurrected, he was 40 days on earth. Well, when he got resurrected, was anybody else resurrected with him?
13: Yeah, there's one gospel that says that when Jesus died on the cross, that there was a great earthquake. In the midst of that, there was a lot of graves that were opened, and some of the saints that slept came out of those graves following the resurrection and appeared to others. That, and that would be in Matthew 27, 51 through 53. Now, in our lesson on the second coming, does it talk about, the lesson on death, does it talk about that group?
14: I don't know. I don't know if it specifically mentions that group. Now, you might wonder what happened to them after they were resurrected. Well, we believe that they ascended with Jesus to heaven. And the verse for that is Ephesians chapter 4, verse 8, where it says, "Therefore he saith, when he ascended on high, he led captivity captive and gave gifts to men." So when Jesus ascended to heaven, those who were resurrected at the time of his resurrection, they came as the first fruits, so to speak, of the resurrection. Of course, the big resurrection happens when Jesus comes the second time.
19: Well, that was my question. I sure appreciate what you told me, because I was kind of curious about that. I've heard people talk about that, and I wasn't really sure.
13: Yep, there is one verse. It's interesting that Matthew's the only one who mentions it, Rube, but it's there. You're right. There is a group.
20: 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That's 1-844-215-7000.
13: All right, Pastor Ross, who do we have next?
14: We've got Kathleen listening in Arizona. Kathleen, welcome to the program.
21: Hi there. Hi, Pastor Ross. Hi, Pastor Mitchell.
13: Hi.
21: My question is Isaiah 65, verse 17, the last part of it, where it says, "And the former shall not be remembered nor come into mind." Now, I know the 1,000 years that we're in heaven, we're going to understand why people don't make it. People that we may love, you know, will understand why God is just. But I'm thinking this means when we get to the new earth that we won't have any memory of our past life here on this earth, because if we did, even though I would understand that my loved one, that God was being just, I would still be sad, you know?
13: Right. You know, I don't think that Isaiah is saying here that God brainwashes us so that we have no recollection of our redemption from this life. Because I'm sure through eternity, we are going to have a memory of how Jesus saved us, and we'll never lose that gratitude for that. I think he's principally talking about painful memories. It's like heaven is going to be so long, it's going to be eternity, and it's going to be so bright that, you know how you've heard the expression, time heals?
21: Yeah.
13: Go through a tough experience, but over time it gets easier to bear, and you don't think about it all the time. Well, think about if you live for eternity a million years from now, how much are you thinking about the pain and suffering in this world? It's going to be totally eclipsed by the glory and bliss and brightness of heaven, so it doesn't even come into mind. See what I'm saying?
21: Yeah.
13: I don't think that right after the destruction of the world and the resurrection, suddenly we're brainwashed. We don't remember anything. I think we're not going to think on it. We won't be dwelling on those things anymore. There is a verse in 1 Corinthians 13 where he says, "Then I'll know even as I am known." So we're going to recognize and know each other up there. Jesus will have scars in his hands, so we'll know why the scars are there, because he had scars when he rose from the dead. But the painful memories will not haunt us. We won't be living with regrets over our failures from this life.
21: All right. Okay, thank you very much.
13: Thank you. Appreciate your call, Kathleen.
14: And we do have a free offer that talks about the resurrection and the second coming of Christ, and it's called Ultimate Deliverance, and we'll be happy to send it to anyone who calls and asks. The number is 800-835-6747, and again, you can ask for the study guide. It's called Ultimate Deliverance. We'll be happy to send that out to anyone who calls and asks. We've got Susie listening in Colorado. Susie, welcome to the program.
22: Hi, thanks for taking my call. My question is about the Ark of the Covenant. I understand that in the time of Jeremiah, that they hid it in a cave to protect it from the Babylonians. Do you think that that will be found before Jesus comes?
13: Well, I don't know. Some people have taken the verse that's in, where is it, Pastor Ross? Revelation 11, where it's, "I saw the temple of God open in heaven." Some people have taken that passage where it talks about, "I saw the temple open, I saw the Ark," to mean that it's somehow going to be found. I don't find any explicit prophecy that says it will be found. It would be great if it was. I've thought before, even if Noah's Ark was found, I mean, you know, real tangible evidence, what would that do for people's faith in the Bible? That'd be wonderful.
22: Well, that's what I was thinking. It would be wonderful if they saw those Ten Commandments and maybe were converted over that, but I don't find anything in the Bible.
13: What an opportunity. Yeah, that'd be such an opportunity to preach and explain it all. You know, in a sense, I think Jesus said, you believe because you've seen. Blessed are those who believe without seeing. We have the Ten Commandments in our Bibles.

0: My question is, well, it's for my son, actually, Ethan. He's 10. He's almost 10. He wants to know if God didn't want Adam and Eve to eat from the tree of knowledge of good and evil, why did he even create the tree?
1: Well, what I'd say to Ethan is, even though you're not supposed to cross the street without looking, why is there a street? I mean, sometimes we're surrounded with opportunities in life to make bad decisions. And I think God wants us to learn self-control. And because the devil had just rebelled, God really was giving Adam and Eve an opportunity to prove their loyalty so they would never be tempted again. But they failed the test. So they had plenty to eat. It's not like God said, you know, you've only got one tree to eat from or two trees. They had thousands of trees to eat from. He said, I'm going to give you one you're not supposed to eat from. And that was the one that they got enticed to eat from because they wanted to be like God. They fell for the same temptation as the devil.
0: Okay. All right. Well, I appreciate that. He's listening. He's here. You're on speakerphone. So he heard that question and he heard the answer.
1: Good question, Ethan.
2: And you know, let me add one other thought to that. It's also interesting to note that God limited the devil's access to Adam and Eve to one tree. So as long as they stayed away from that tree, they were protected from the devil. God didn't allow the devil just to go harass them or follow them around the garden. So in one way, God limiting just to that tree, it was a protection for Adam and Eve, so they couldn't be tempted anywhere else.
0: Oh, see, I didn't know that part, so that's definitely something new. So thank you for adding that, Pastor Ross, and thank you for you both. So thank you again for answering the question.
1: All right, you have a good evening.
0: You too. Thank you so much.
1: Hey, listening friends, it won't be fair for us to take another caller right now. I don't think we have enough time to do it justice, but please bear with me for just a moment as I remind you lovingly and pleadingly as I can that the only reason you're hearing this program is because there are people like you that hear and say, you know, I want to bless that program. It's been a blessing to me, and keep them on the air. You can just go online and click on the Amazing Facts website. It's simply amazingfacts.org, and it makes it very simple. Anything you could give to keep us going, we live entirely 100% by the support of our listeners, our viewers, the people who read the literature. And our message is our mission, I should say, is his message. Our goal is to get the word of God out there. We know that the word has power to transform hearts, and we're trying to reach as many hearts as we can. It's like the question that came in tonight. The gospel of the kingdom, Matthew 24:14, the gospel of the kingdom will be preached in all the world for a witness to all nations, and then the end will come. That's when we'll know we have gone over all the cities of Israel, when the gospel is preached in all the world so that everybody around the planet has a chance. That's our mission. 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Thank you for tuning in, friends. 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
3: Hello, friends. Would you like to hear an amazing fact? Back in 1829, two men, George Wilson and James Porter, robbed a United States mail carrier. Both were captured, tried, and sentenced to execution by hanging. Porter was executed on schedule, but Wilson was not. Influential friends pleaded on his behalf for mercy to the President of the United States, Andrew Jackson. President Jackson relented and issued a formal pardon, dropping all charges. Wilson would still have to serve a 20-year prison term for his prior crimes. Incredibly, George Wilson refused the pardon. So what do you do with a pardon that's rejected? The Supreme Court stepped in to decide what happens to a person that does not accept a presidential pardon. After some research, Chief Justice John Marshall stated, "A pardon refused is no pardon. George Wilson must be hanged." And he was. Kind of hard to imagine, Pastor Ross, a person is offered a pardon from execution and they say, "I don't want it." They reject it.
4: It's kind of sad to have a pardon and then reject it. But in a spiritual sense, there are many in the world today who have rejected the pardon that has been offered to them at great cost through the cross, through the crucifixion of Christ. And yet they spur that pardon and they push that aside.
3: Yeah, they're not only being saved from death, they're being saved from an eternal death. Mm-hmm. And the Bible calls it the second death. And God is extending this incredible grace and mercy. There's a number of verses in the Bible that sort of highlight this this scorn or rejected pardon. You can read in Proverbs 1, verse 24. It says, "Because I called to you and you refused, I've stretched out my hand and no one regarded." And the Lord is stretching out his hand. He's calling to the world and saying, "Whosoever will, let him take the water of life." And so many people are just saying, "No, I'm not interested." No reason is given in history why George Wilson refused the pardon. You can only speculate, but he said, "I don't want it." And that's how sad.
4: It is sad. Well, you know, Pastor Doug, we do have a book that talks about the riches of God's grace and the forgiveness that God offers to everyone. It's free. We got to receive it by faith. We'd be happy to send the book to anyone who calls and asks. The number for the book is 800-835-6747. That is the resource phone line. And you can just ask for offer number 152. It's called Riches of His Grace. And we'll be happy to send that to anyone in Canada or in the U.S. And if you're outside of North America, you can just go to our website, just amazingfacts.org. You can also request the book by just on your cell phone, #250, and say Bible Answers Live. And then you can ask for the book, The Riches of His Grace. And we'll be happy to send it to anyone who calls and asks. Well, Pastor Doug, we want to greet all of those who are joining us. I know we have folks watching on AFTV. We also have people listening across the country on various radio stations. And of course, on the internet, they can watch live on the Doug Batchelor Facebook page, on the Amazing Facts Facebook page, on YouTube, on Roku, some other outlets. So I want to welcome all of those who are joining us. This is our live program. 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
3: Amen.
4: Well, before we go to the phone lines, let's start with a word of prayer. Dear Father, we thank you that we have this time once again to open up your word and study. Lord, we recognize there is power in your word, and we ask for the Spirit to come and guide us. Be with those who are listening, wherever they might be, in their car or at home or whatever they're doing, Lord, and guide us into a clearer and a full understanding of your word. Jesus said, you'll know the truth, and the truth will set you free. So bless our time together in Jesus' name. Amen.
3: Amen.
4: All right, well, we're ready to go to our first call of this evening. We've got Gary listening in Illinois. Gary, welcome to Bible Answers Live.
0: Thank you. In Revelation 7:3, it says that the angels are told not to hurt earth until the servants of God are sealed in their forehead. So since they're servants of God already, why do they need to be sealed in their forehead? And if you don't have that seal in Revelation 9:4, you will be hurt. So that's my question. What is the seal of God?
3: Yeah, first and foremost, the seal of God is the Holy Spirit. You can read that in Ephesians chapter 2. I think there's probably two or three places it talks about, grieve not the Holy Spirit, wherewith you are sealed unto the day of redemption. But then there's something in Revelation beyond that. Obviously, those who have the mark of the beast have the spirit of the devil. Those that have the seal of God have the spirit of God. I think that kind of goes without saying. And you can read in Isaiah chapter 8, it says, bind up the testimony, seal the law among my disciples. So when you look in Deuteronomy chapter 6, Moses says to the children of Israel, hear, O Israel, this is verse 4, the Lord our God is one. Thou shalt love the Lord your God with all your heart, mind, soul, and strength. And these words I command you today. He had just quoted the Ten Commandments in chapter 5. These words I command you today shall be in your heart. You shall write them on the doors of your house when you go out, when you come in. They shall be as frontlets between your eyes, and they shall be written upon your hands. So when he says that the law of God is to be sealed among his people, that's talking about it is to be ingrained. It's to be embedded in their nature. The Bible says that he says, I will give you a heart where you want to do my will. I'll write my law in your hearts. Now, God's people have the Holy Spirit, but when they're sealed with the Holy Spirit, they reach the point where they just can't be lost, just like those who get the mark of the beast can't be saved.
4: Absolutely, Pastor. You know, it's also interesting. Jesus said, if you love me, keep my commandments. And you're speaking about the seal of God, it's the Holy Spirit. But the Holy Spirit is manifest in the life of a believer through obedience. Revelation chapter 12, 17 talks about a group of people who have, or they keep the commandments of God, and they have the testimony of Jesus. And Revelation 14, 12 says they have the faith of Jesus. So those who keep God's commandments because they love him, and they have the Holy Spirit, in the last days there'll be two groups, mm-hmm. those with the seal of God and those with the mark of the beast. And the issue revolves around worship. And, you know, we do have a study guide that talks about, well, it talks about the mark of the beast, but by default, it'll also talk about the seal of God, because you need both of them. If you'd like to learn more about the subject, just call and ask. Ask for the study guide. It's called the mark of the beast, and we'll be happy to send that out to anyone who calls and asks. The number again is 800-835-6747. That is our resource phone line. You can also dial #250, say Bible Answers Live, and say, I want that study guide, The Mark of the Beast. And if you have a Bible question, our phone lines here to the studio is 800-463-7297. Thank you, Gary. We got Archie listening in California. Archie, welcome to the program.
5: Thank you, Pastor Ross. How are you doing, Pastor Doug?
3: Good. Appreciate your calling.
5: Okay, my question involves Deuteronomy 14, verse 22, and then 24 to 26. I'd like to know, it doesn't seem like it's telling people to use their tithes for what it's meant for.
3: Yeah, good question. Yeah, I appreciate that. And before we even give the answer, for anyone out there that has a question about what does the Bible say regarding tithe, we will mention the free offer we have called In God you trust, in God we trust. We also have that book called Thieves in the Church. But let me get to the point of your question here. There were two kinds of tithes. There was the regular tithe that was given throughout the year on their increase, whether that increase was crops or herds or money. They were to consecrate a tenth of all their increase. That was a general across-the-board tithe. A tenth of their income, their increase, was to be consecrated to the Lord, given to the Levites for their work of ministry. The Levites, keep in mind, they were not just the pastors. They taught the word of God throughout the land. They were something like the doctors as well. They were the judges. And so it was, you know, you can call it a tax, but it was more of a spiritual tax. But the tithe that's being mentioned here in Deuteronomy 14 was a tithe that was given especially for the feasts when they would come up to these annual feasts. And not all the feasts required them to come, but I think there were three feasts that required them to come before the Lord. And these are tithes connected with that.
4: And if you want to apply that to a New Testament time period, not only do we have our tithes, which is 10% of our increase, but we also give offerings. And offerings, it's not a set amount, but as the needs arise in the church, if there's a special project or evangelism, or just to sustain the work of the local church, that's what offerings get used for.
3: Yeah. New and Old Testament talk about tithe and offerings. And of course, in the Old Testament, you got Malachi chapter 3 talks about that. And Jesus mentions the tithe in, I think it's Matthew 23:23.
4: And we do have a study guide talking about that. It's called In God We Trust. And again, just call 800-835-6747. Ask for the study guide. It's called In God We Trust. You can also ask for the book. It's called Thieves in the Church. And just ask, and we'll be happy to send it to anyone who calls and asks. Next caller that we have is Kathy listening in North Carolina. Kathy, you're on Bible Answers Live.
6: Hi, gentlemen. Thank you for taking my call.
3: Yeah.
6: Okay. I've got a question on praying multiple times for the same object. I mean, it seems to me if you just ask in faith, and you sit there and you go, okay, well, you either are going to say yes, no, or wait a while. But I sort of get the impression from some scripture that, like, the Jesus talking about the woman, like, going to the judge and going, hey, you know, please, please, please, or going to some guy and going, please, please, please, give me. And finally, her persistence wore him down, and he gave her what she wanted. Right. And I wasn't sure if that was Jesus saying, you know, keep on going till you get some sort of answer. Or, I mean, I don't do that with my kids. I don't say, okay, if you keep begging me enough, you get a different answer, because you won't. You don't beg me.
3: Right.
6: It's yes, no, or I'll think about it, but then you shut up.
3: Yeah, I agree with you on that. And by the way, you're quoting a parable that Jesus shares in Luke 18 about the persistent widow who continues to pray until she gets the answer from this unrighteous judge. There's nothing wrong with praying multiple times over something. I think anyone who is a parent out there prays all the time for their kids. And in the Lord's Prayer, it says, give me this day my daily bread. That implies that it doesn't say, give me my bread for the rest of my life. That, you know, some things we just continue to thank the Lord for and pray for on an ongoing basis. Jesus said not to pray in vain repetition, meaning you don't just repeat a memorized prayer. There's no value in that. That just wears God down. But to have an ongoing issue that you're praying about. Now, Paul continued to pray to the Lord about what he called the thorn in his side. I forget what that verse is. And after he prayed about it three times, God said, let's not talk about it anymore. I'm not answering that prayer. And so, but Paul, obviously, he prayed more than once about it, so there was no sin. Elijah prayed seven times for rain in 1 Kings after the fire came down from heaven. He then prayed seven times. He kept sending his servant to see, is God sending the rain? So sometimes you want to persist in prayer if you know that it's something according to God's will. You may be praying for loved ones for years.
4: Yeah, I was just going to add, I don't think God doesn't want to hear us pray, but I think he wants sincerity in our prayer. So if it's just a vain repetition, we don't mean what we are saying, that doesn't have value. But if it's an earnest desire, and maybe there are times we've got to bring up something multiple times before the Lord for strength, our own strength to gain the victory, or in the situation of, you know, a relationship or a need for healing, but we don't want to do the vain repetition.
3: Right. Yeah, I pray for mercy every day.
4: Yeah, we need that. Yep. All right. We do have a book. It's called Teach Us to Pray. We'll be happy to send this to you, Kathy, or anyone wanting to learn more. The number is 800-835-6747. after the book. It's called Teach Us to Pray. We'll be happy to send it to you in Canada if you're listening, or in North America if you're outside of the U.S. Just go to our website, amazingfacts.org. And if you have a Bible question, our phone line here to the studio is 800-463-7297. 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
7: Good evening, Pastor. Thank you. My question is about hell. The Bible does say in Revelation that at the very end, when the wicked finally say, "Just and true are thy ways," that fire is going to come down from heaven and devour them. My question specifically is that fire literally going to come down, or is God going to reveal his face to the world and they're going to basically be incinerated, because the Bible also says that no man has ever seen God and lived?
3: Right. Well, you're onto something. You're looking at two different events. The wicked are destroyed by the brightness of his coming. I believe that's 2 Thessalonians. So when Jesus comes, the brightness of his coming is going to just destroy the wicked. But at the end of the 1,000 years, it says the rest of the dead don't live till the 1,000 years are finished. That's Revelation 20. That means the rest of the dead, the wicked, are raised at the end of the 1,000 years. They are then ultimately judged. And then God rains fire down upon them. He literally rained fire upon the people in Sodom and Gomorrah. The Bible says the destruction of the wicked will be like Sodom and Gomorrah. And it keeps raining down, just like in the days of Noah when it rained down. It finally turned into a flood and a lake. The whole world was covered. It rains down outside the New Jerusalem, and it creates what they call a lake of fire. And of course, the devil and his angels must be physically thrown into that lake of fire. It tells us that's what happens to them. So the wicked, the devil, and the angels are all cast into this lake of fire. God rains it down. It's, you could say, coming from every direction.
4: You know, we have a study guide. It's called Is the Devil in Charge of Hell? And it talks about this fire that consumes the wicked at the end. How long is the fire? What does the fire accomplish? All of that's answered in the book, Is the Devil in Charge of Hell? The number for that is 800-835-6747. And again, just ask for the study guide. It's called Is the Devil in Charge of Hell? And we do have a website, Pastor Doug. It's called helltruth.com. Just helltruth.com. A lot of great information there. Also some studies, some Bible references. So take a look at that. We've got Joshua listening in Kentucky. Joshua, welcome to Bible Answers Live.
8: Hey, how are you guys tonight?
3: Doing good. Thank you for calling.
8: I remember seeing Doug at Reclaim Your Faith. I think I scared him in D.C. once. I put my hand on his shoulder and said, "Hi, Doug." He turned around.
3: Don't remember being scared, but sorry, don't remember.
8: I had a question for you. You know, the 144,000 is a topic that seems to keep coming up, and this last day theology that I'm hearing about, there's only going to be 144,000 perfect people standing when Christ comes back, that will be translated to heaven. And I just find that hard to believe, based on if there is an exacting number of 144,000, the percentage of that compared to 8 billion people on planet Earth would be very slim possibility of going to heaven. And the other factor is the predestination theology. If there's only, is it really only 144 that are predestined to go to heaven or be translated? And I think this theology is like out of control, spreading like a wildfire. And I just find that hard to believe. And, you know, the judgment, the other part of the question is, people are scared of the judgment, this investigative judgment that's going on. I said, well, why are you scared? You're going to be looked at whether you're dead and going through the books, or what you're doing before, and you're alive when Christ is coming back. I would just like to expound on these two topics briefly, if you can.
3: Okay. First of all, the 144,000 mentioned in Revelation chapter 7, Revelation 14, is it a literal number? I believe it is, but they are not the only ones saved. So I would just say the 144,000, it talks about 12,000 from the 12 tribes. Jesus had 12 apostles that reached a great multitude. Jesus not only had 12 apostles, Jesus had 70 disciples he sent out. On the day of Pentecost, it says there was 120 in the upper room and 3,000 were baptized. So if you read the whole chapter of chapter 7, you read in verse 9, says, and after these things I looked, and behold, a great multitude that no one could number, of all nations, tribes, peoples, and tongues, standing before the throne of the Lamb. They are clothed in white robes. So there's a great multitude that cannot be numbered. And John says, who are these arrayed in white robes? And the angel says, these are they that came out of great tribulation. So if you think of the great tribulation at the end of time, it says there's a great multitude that comes out of that. Don't think of the 144,000 as the only ones saved. Think of them something like they are the leaders. In Acts chapter 2, God had the 12 apostles. After they replaced Judas, they were down to 11 because Judas hung himself. They replaced Judas. Then God pours out the Holy Spirit. The 12 start preaching, plus 120 in the upper room, and a great multitude is reached. It's the same scenario in the last days, except it's not 12. It's 12 times 12,000 Spirit-filled leaders that'll be around the world doing this work. They are not the only ones saved.
4: We have a book, Pastor Doug. It's called Who Will Sing the Song? Understanding the 144,000. And it's about this important group you read about in Revelation chapter 7. Just call and ask. We'll be happy to send you the book. The number again is 800-835-6747. And you can ask for the book, Who Will Sing the Song? Understanding the 144,000. You can also get that by pressing #250 on your phone and just say Bible Answers Live. Say, I want the book, Who Shall Sing the Song? And we'll be happy to send it to anyone who calls and asks.
3: That's right.
4: All right. Thank you, Joshua. We've got Tammy listening in Washington. Tammy, welcome to the program.
9: Hi, pastors. Thank you for taking my call. I'm also a friend of Pastor Samuel Thomas, who knows Pastor Batchelor.
3: Yes.
9: And he has a lot of respect for you. And he's a very busy person. And I know you have this show. So I have a question. It's in regards to Revelation, where God says that he's going to wipe all the tears from our eyes and take our sorrows away. My kids were dedicated in the church, and I have a granddaughter. And I know I had saw something earlier on a program you did about saying that you're not sure if all children will be in heaven or not before the age of accountability if one or more or both parents are not saved. So my question is how is God going to wipe away those memories if we have loved ones like that that are not going to be in heaven?
3: Yeah, well, and I think everybody has faced that. And you know, probably if you've lived a little while, you've gone to a funeral before and you really had serious doubts about whether the person had accepted Christ and what are they going to see in the resurrection? Are they going to be ready? And how do you cope with that? Well, you know, one thing you do is you put it in the hands of the Lord. The Bible has an interesting statement. It's a very short verse. King David had a son named Amnon. Of course, he had three sons that kind of went sideways. We had Amnon, Absalom, and Adonijah. I'll begin with an A. And Amnon did some terrible things, and he died suddenly. And David mourned for him. And then it says in 2 Samuel 13:39, and David longed to be with his son Absalom, for he had been comforted concerning Amnon because he was dead. In other words, David said, you know, I'm going to cry, I'm going to mourn, but I'm not going to cry forever because I've got other children that need my attention, and I got the kingdom that needs my attention, and I'm going to just put this in God's hands. And that's why it says God wipes the tears from our eyes, because, you know, facing eternity without someone you love is a horrendous thought. But it would take a God then to comfort you at times like that. And think about this. Who loves people the most? Any earthly parent or God? And how does God feel about the millions, if not billions, that are going to be lost forever, that could have had eternal life? He understands how we feel. And I think the whole universe, there'll be a little mourning, there'll be some sorrow, but the God then, at the end of the 1,000 years is when he says he wipes away all the tears from our eyes.
4: All right,
3: thank
4: very
3: you.
4: Good.
3: Appreciate
4: thank
3: that.
4: You, Tammy. We've got Paul listening in Tennessee. Paul, welcome to the program.
10: Hello, yeah, thank you so much for taking my call.
3: Thank you.
10: Yeah, my question is in regard to what happens after death. Been watching you a long time. I've learned a lot. I just want to know if, you know, when we die, if we're dead asleep, or if, you know, if we're dead until the resurrection, or if we go straight to God in heaven. And I've talked to you, I've heard you talk about Corinthians 5:8 to be absent from the bodies, be present with the Lord. And I've heard you speak on that one, but I'd like for you to touch on Philippians 1, 23 and 24. The part that's confusing me is, but it's more necessary for you that I remain in the body. So is he saying he does leave the body when he dies, and is he consciously with the Lord?
3: Well, when you die, your consciousness certainly leaves the body because your body decomposes. And you don't resume your consciousness again until God raises you at the resurrection, which for a believer is going to seem like just a moment. There are 12 examples of resurrections in the Bible, approximately. And in all of those cases, none of those resurrected ever made a comment on being aware of anything while dead. Solomon said, the living know they'll die, the dead don't know anything. Jesus said, our friend Lazarus is asleep. And then they thought, oh, that's good, he's resting. Jesus said, no, he's dead. But Jesus referred to it as asleep. So when, that's why Paul says we don't need to sorrow concerning those who have fallen asleep. And that's 1 Thessalonians chapter 4. We don't sorrow as others that have no hope. So consistently through the Bible, it refers to the dead as they're asleep. For them, their next conscious thought is the presence of the Lord in the resurrection. So, you know, I understand people say, oh, our loved ones with the Lord, but it gives the wrong impression because they're not there yet. Jesus hasn't come yet. The judgment hasn't taken place yet. So a person's theology just runs into a whole gauntlet of problems when they think that people die and go right to heaven before the resurrection and the judgment. And indeed, the idea that they would die and go to the lake of fire before the resurrection and the judgment is also a big problem. So the dead are unconscious until these resurrections mentioned in Revelation, the first and second resurrection.
4: So when Paul talks about being absent from the body, he's not talking about a soul ascending to heaven separate from the body and being aware of what's happening right here on the earth. He's just simply meaning that to be dead, that is to be absent from the body. And then, of course, the resurrection is the next conscious thing you know or you see. So there's no time lapse for the person who died. The very next conscious thought is the second coming of Christ.
3: Right. And let me, you know, I never did the justice of reading the verse he was asking about. So let's read that real quick. Philippians chapter 1, verse, and I'll go to 22. But if I live on in the flesh, this will mean fruit from my labor. Yet what I choose, I cannot tell, for I'm hard-pressed between the two, having a desire to depart and be with Christ. Of course, if he dies, next thing he knows, he's the resurrection, he's with the Lord, which is far better. Nevertheless, to remain in the flesh or the body is more needful for you. He said, if I stay here in this life, it's going to be more beneficial to you. But when Paul died, he was executed by Nero. He went to sleep, he closed his eyes, and it's been 2,000 years. But for him, it's not going to seem like that. Yeah. Hopefully that. We have a study guide that talks about, are the dead really dead?
4: Yeah, we do. The study guide's called, Are the Dead Really Dead? And if you'd like to receive that, the number to call is 800-835-6747. So I asked for the study guide. It's called, Are the Dead Really Dead? We also have a website called deathtruth.com. And you can just go to it right now. There's some sermons on there, some great resources. And we'll be happy to send that to you. You can also dial #250 on your phone and just say Bible Answers Live and ask for that resource, Are the Dead Really Dead? We'll be happy to send it to anyone who calls.
3: Yep. And friends, he wants you to know that truth and accept it. Thank you for tuning in, and we'd love to hear from you. Check out more from Amazing Facts on amazingfacts.org. 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
14: 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I'm your HeartWise host, Charles Mills. It looks so innocent sitting there among the other vegetables in the produce section. It's not multicolored, shiny, particularly eye-appealing, or outstandingly tasty. You'd be tempted to walk right by it and make some other selections, but I think after today's program, you may decide to give this often overlooked vegetable a second and even third glance. That simple, unassuming plant could help heal your child of autism. Here to shed new light on this old friend is Dr. Michael Greger, the driving force behind one of the most popular websites on the subject of clinical nutrition. I'm talking, of course, of nutritionfacts.org. Dr. Greger is a physician, author, and much-in-demand speaker. He's an expert on nutrition, food safety, and public health. I always look forward to talking with him. Dr. Greger, welcome back to HeartWise.
15: Happy to be here.
14: You devote a good chunk of your latest in clinical nutrition, number 38 DVD, on the subject of autism, and what you said blew me away. Share with us the latest scientific information on this subject and what's waiting for us at the grocery store.
15: Yeah, no, this is really exciting. I've been getting a lot of questions about dietary approaches to autism. And I've been asked this for years, and, you know, I remember looking way back when and not really finding much. And so, you know, I mean, my work through nutritionfacts.org is just a reflection of what's being published in medical literature. Right. Like, there's nothing beyond that.
14: Right, exactly.
15: And so if there's no science on it, then there's nothing to basically do about it. Mm-hmm. But then, to my surprise, I saw this just remarkable study published in perhaps the most prestigious medical journal in the country, called the prestigious National Academy of Sciences, which inspired me to do a whole video series on it. Basically, you know, autism affects about 1 in 68 children in the United States, more than 1% of children, yet we do not have a single drug to treat the core symptoms. Forget the underlying disease itself. I mean, we can treat some of the symptoms, just not the core symptoms. So if you're aggressive, you know, we can give you antipsychotic drugs, stimulants like Ritalin for ADHD. You know, we could knock you out to help you sleep or something. But in terms of social and communication improvements, those are the main signs and symptoms of autism. The medical profession doesn't have anything to offer, and the disease appears to be on the rise. And so the question is, well, what can we do about it? Well, you know, decades ago, a clue was published. It really offered a ray of hope. You know, when autistic kids get a fever, they invariably display dramatically more normal behavior, right? Greater desire and ability to communicate, less withdrawn, more alert, more talkative, more communicative. And so doctors have been noting this kind of strange finding for a long time. And when I heard about it, the thought is, wow, if we could figure out what's going on, maybe we could develop, you know, some sort of treatment. But you got to take a step back for a moment and realize what this means. And what makes that such a groundbreaking finding, so earth-shattering, is that this challenges the whole presumption that autism is some kind of static, permanent brain disease, where the brain is just inexorably damaged in some way, no hope of recovery. But the fever glimpses, the glimpses of normal behavior, which go away when the fever goes away, suggest no, it's more of a dynamic brain disease where the normal healthy brain circuits are in there somewhere, but just being actively suppressed. And somehow the fever just lifts that suppression, relieves the active disease process, suggesting we could figure out what's going on. Then, you know, theoretically at least, we could relieve those symptoms not just for days during a fever, but forever. There were lots of experiments done to try to recreate fever. So, for example, you know, they tried putting kids in saunas and things, but our brain is very good about thermoregulation. When you go into a sauna or a hot tub or something, your skin gets really hot, but your brain actually has cooling mechanisms that stays the same temperature. So you don't actually raise the temperature of the brain They were experiments done giving kids malaria and all sorts of other horrible infectious diseases to give them these prolonged fevers. But again, it only got better during the fever. So the question is, okay, well, what is going on? And is there a way we can safely recreate the same phenomenon? And so it turns out that inside of our brain, there's these protective compounds called heat shock proteins. When, as our brain turns on a fever, for example, because it's trying to cook some bacteria to death or something, it releases these heat shock proteins to prevent and repair protein damage. At high heat, what proteins start to do is unravel. It's called protein denaturing. That's what happens when you cook egg whites. The proteins denature. You don't want that happening in your brain, so your brain turns up the temperature, and as soon as it gets a fever, it releases these protective heat shock proteins. And what these heat shock proteins do is they sustain function in all our little synapses, the kind of connections between each of our nerves in our brain, and that's the heart of autism. We think that the cause of autism is dysfunction at these synapses, and so that's what we think is happening with fever. It releases these protective heat shock proteins, and that's what's relieving the symptoms of autism. So the question is, can we activate a heat shock response without getting some high fever? So you can imagine drug companies are going crazy trying to come up with the drugs to induce this heat response, but broccoli beat them to it.
14: Broccoli. Furfane,
15: the active ingredient in cruciferous vegetables, we're talking about cabbage family vegetables, broccoli, kale, collard greens, cauliflower, activates the heat shock response, no malaria necessary. So kind of in theory, right, if you give those with autism, broccoli or broccoli sprouts, you know, one might reap the same kind of fever benefits. And at this point, you know, you'd expect me to make some crack about big broccoli and how such a study would never get funded. And you'd be right until now. See, there are family foundations out there, nonprofit foundations, that just want to see people with autism get better. They don't care about corporate stock prices. They don't care about big pharma. They will fund anything, even if it's not profitable, just because they want to make people better. And so a group of nonprofit foundations came together, saw this amazing research, and decided, look, let's put this to the test. Let's take some kids with autism, randomize a placebo-controlled, double-blind, randomized controlled trial, give half of them broccoli sprouts, see if they get better. So they were dosed according to body weight. These were kind of young adults, really, ages 13 through 27. Those under 100 pounds got about a tablespoon of a broccoli sprout worth of sulforaphane, which is about a cup worth of broccoli. Broccoli sprouts are really concentrated.
14: Right, right.
15: 100 pounds and 200 pounds, they got 2 cups of broccoli worth a day, or 2 tablespoons of fresh broccoli sprouts. And the big boys, over 200 pounds, got 3 cups of broccoli worth a day, or a little under a quarter cup of broccoli sprouts. What they actually did is basically use a broccoli sprout concentrate so they could fit it into pills, because they wanted to give half the kids sugar pills, so you could cut out any placebo effects or something.
14: Right.
15: But, I mean, we're basically talking about just a few pennies worth of broccoli sprouts a day. And what they found in the placebo group, the ones that were getting these capsules, these opaque capsules, which were just filled with, you know, sugar, starch, nothing, no change, as you'd expect. But in the group that was getting the basically dehydrated, you know, broccoli sprouts, the abnormal autistic behaviors plunged. About 5 cents worth of broccoli sprouts a day, they got improved social responsiveness, significant improvements. And then, so it was an 18-week study, and as soon as the study stopped, as soon as they stopped taking the broccoli, then all the symptoms came kind of raging back. But these were really substantial improvements. The doctors could see it, the patient's caregivers could see it. No drug has ever been shown to have these kind of effects. Now, it was just done on boys. There is this disproportionate gender disparity where most kids with autism are boys. So we don't know if it works in girls yet, and it hasn't been tried on children younger than 13, although one might expect, hey,
14: of course,
15: their brain is still developing. It might even work better.
14: Yes.
15: And what's the downside, right? Broccoli sprouts widely consumed around the world. Broccoli, right? No reports of adverse effects. We're talking about whole foods here, right? No downside. I would encourage people to give it a try. The only caveat I would say is do not do the broccoli pills, powder, supplements, Many of those on the market just actually don't have that active component, sulforaphane, in them. Eat actually the vegetables themselves. And there's even a suggestion, look, pregnant women may want to increase their consumption of cruciferous vegetables to prevent potentially autism in the first place.
14: My. Listener, you just heard something that is life-changing if you happen to have someone in your family right now, according to Dr. Greger, the studies have been done on young men. With autism, broccoli. You know, Dr. Greger, it makes me wonder, as I walk through the produce section of my grocery store, what else is hiding in there? What else is waiting for us on the shelves of those stores that are so incredible that science just hasn't figured out? Have you ever had that feeling as you walk through produce section?
15: No, it's like the pharmacy. I mean, it's like you're walking through the pharmacy.
14: Yes.
15: You're walking through God's pharmacy.
14: My.
15: But it's even better than that because there aren't bad side effects.
14: That's right.
15: I mean,
14: that's stuff
15: in the real pharmacy kills over 100,000 Americans every year from adverse drug effects. You don't see people dying from, you know, tomato overdoses. This is just really exciting stuff. And so sometimes, you know, drugs can be life-saving, antibiotics or something, but for many diseases for which drugs don't do anything or just help the symptoms, there are these natural approaches in many cases that can do better than all the pills and procedures in the world.
14: Mm. Dr. Michael Greger from nutritionfacts.org. We'll take a short break, and when we come back, Dr. Greger, I want to talk to you about prostate cancer and pizza. We're making strange connections here, prostate cancer and pizza. But of course, you'll need to know the whole truth, and we'll talk about that on our return. So everybody stay right where you are.

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0: Welcome back to the program. I'm your host, Charles Mills. Our guest today, Dr. Michael Greger. He is the driving force behind nutritionfacts.org, also the author of the book, How Not to Die, which I understand is being translated into every language known to man.
1: Right about 23.
0: 23 languages. Okay. Everybody wants to not die. That's good. I'm glad you have that book out there, Dr. Greger.
1: Just came out in Japanese and Korean.
0: My. So our Japanese. And this program airs in Japan and in Korea. So there you go. Now, let's talk about another food group and another deadly disease, prostate cancer. And I say pizza. What do you say?
1: Well, you know, back in the 80s, the Adventist Health Study found a strong protective relationship against prostate cancer with increasing consumption of legumes, right? Beans, split peas, chickpeas, and lentils, citrus, dried fruit, nuts, and tomatoes. In the 90s, a Harvard study focused attention on tomatoes, which appeared to be especially beneficial. What we're suspecting is it's the red pigment in tomatoes called lycopene. You know, just like in broccoli, they're the sulforaphane. Right. But the red pigment in tomatoes, red tomatoes, not in yellow tomatoes, not in orange tomatoes, but in red tomatoes called lycopene, has more antioxidant power than the other pigments, like the orange pigment, beta-carotene, and carrots and cantaloupes, that kind of thing. We know that, like in a Petri dish, lycopene dramatically kills off, you know, prostate cancer cells, even way down at the levels one might expect in one's bloodstream after just eating some tomatoes. So the Heinz Ketchup Company, not surprisingly, started petitioning the FDA to actually allow them to put health claims on their ketchup.
0: Yes.
1: To say, look, this helps prevent cancer.
0: And just ignore the high fructose corn syrup, apparently.
1: No, there's no, right, and the salt and all the, right. And so now their application was denied. And so the ketchup cannot put the health claims on. And so by that time, there were these population studies that were casting doubt on the lycopene theory, because consumers, some other studies found that consumers' high dietary intake of lycopene did not seem to have lower cancer rates after all. But you have to take a step back and say, wait a second, who has high dietary intakes of lycopene? Those that eat the most pizza, that's right? Where do people eat tomatoes, right? So basically, you know, lycopene consumption in these studies, it may just be a proxy for pizza consumption. So no wonder people eating a lot of pizza, particularly that pepperoni on it. Oh, well, no wonder people would have higher prostate cancer rates, or would cancel out the benefits of the tomato sauce. So what we really need to do is put it to the test.
0: Mm-hmm.
1: It really all started with this remarkable case study, 62-year-old man, terminal prostate cancer, failed surgery, failed chemotherapy, metastases all over, spread to the bone, sent home to hospice to die. And so he's like, look, if no one's going to do anything for me, I'm going to, you know, I heard about this lycopene stuff, and he started eating basically a quarter cup of tomato sauce a day, which is equivalent to about a tablespoon of tomato paste. And his PSA level, which is kind of a measure of how much tumor he has in his body, started out 365, within months dropped to 140, then down to 8. His metastases started disappearing, all the cancer was dissolving out of his bones, and went on to live happily ever after. So that was just a case report published in the literature, but that so excited the research community that it inspired them, and they were able to get the grant funding to actually put it to the test. Of course, what did they do? They gave people pills. They gave people lycopene pills. They, instead of doing the tomato sauce, instead of doing the whole food, kind of food as grown, they started giving people supplements, and the supplements didn't work.
0: Right.
1: And so that really kind of put a damper on this enthusiasm until finally they did the right study, which is, let's take cancer patients, right? Mm-hmm. And instead of giving people pills, lycopene pills, let's give them some tomato sauce. And so that was finally done. So that was what I did my video about. 32 patients with localized prostate cancer were given 3/4 cup of canned tomato sauce every day for 3 weeks, right before they were scheduled to get their radical prostatectomy. So the cancer was growing, so they're going to go in and get this radical surgery. And so they wanted to see is what effect eating some canned tomato sauce in a few weeks before the surgery would have. And what happened is their PSA levels dropped, and so their tumors were shrinking. And what they saw was the DNA damage in their blood cells dropped by about 20%. The question is, okay, what did they find in the prostate? And what they found is significant less DNA damage, greater DNA repair enzymes. So What they didn't find, though, it wasn't an association between the level of lycopene in the prostate and the protective effects. It was tomatoes itself. That's the important thing. So it turns out this lycopene thing may have been just kind of a red herring, no pun intended, but that it's the tomatoes. There's something else in tomatoes. We don't even know what it is.
2: Yes.
1: So in contrast to the supplements, the whole food intervention helped. And in fact, they tried a very similar thing comparing yellow tomatoes mm-hmm. to red tomatoes. Again, they were able to show these beneficial effects, even with yellow tomatoes, who don't have any lycopene at all. And so basically, the kind of the moral of the story is to move away from reductionism.
2: Yes,
1: that is the
2: yes.
1: thought that, you know, oh, a food, a whole food can be reduced to a single component. It's like, oh, eat oranges for vitamin C, eat... No, oranges have thousands of different healthy components beyond just the vitamin C. But the reason that the scientific world loves reductionism is because then you can make money off
2: yes.
1: it, because you can put it in a pill, sell it in a pill bottle, whereas you just don't make money from produce. Why? Because it's perishable, right? A bottle of pills can sit on the shelf for 2 years, right, and make money 2 years later. You know, the orange you grow on your tree, 2 years later, is not going to look very good.
2: Yeah.
1: And there's just not enough money to be made. Unfortunately, the system is set up not to promote people's health, but we can take this information ourselves and apply it in our own homes for our own families and reap the benefits.

0: You know, you make an interesting point here that I think is even broader in meaning. You say that eating the whole food, you have all the other nutrients with it, eating this whole food. But science is beginning to say, not only should you eat whole food, you should eat a variety of whole foods and put them all together. And they seem to complement each other. In other words, a grain will complement the fruits and the fruits will complement the veggies. Is that what's happening out there?
1: Yeah, there's anyone who's interested in this concept, if you type in the words food synergy, S-Y-N-G-E-R-Y, synergy, on nutritionfacts.org, I'll pull up all these videos. There's, yeah, these really fascinating, basically the sum is greater than the individual parts.
0: Right.
1: And so there'll be these remarkable studies where you, you know, simple studies where you take, you know, human cancer cells growing in a petri dish, and you add a little beans. I remember, I think it was adzuki beans, and then with some vegetable. And, you know, the adzuki bean extract, you know, dropped cancer growth like 10% or something, and this other vegetable dropped another 10%. So you think, oh, okay, put it together. And if they're working by the same mechanism, then it would just be 10%. Maybe if they're different mechanisms, maybe we get a combination of 20%. But no, it was like 50% drop.
0: Yes.
1: And it makes you think, well, wow, just like, you know, we're not going to get citrus phytonutrients in, you know, eating broccoli. We're not going to get broccoli phytonutrients eating citrus. And so we need to have a variety of healthy plant foods in our diet and every day. And to encourage people to do that, I have a free app on iPhone and Android called Dr. Greger's Daily Dozen. And it talks about the dozen foods that I encourage people to fit into their daily diet every day. And you can kind of check them off and it kind of graphs your progress. Just kind of a fun way to inspire people to kind of crowd out some of the less healthy foods and really crowd in some of the healthiest foods on the planet.
0: All right, Dr. Michael Greger, nutritionfacts.org is the website. Listener, go there. Lots of good stuff waiting for you there. And also, it's searchable. You can put in broccoli and autism if you would like to see the scientific studies we talked about today, and also prostate cancer and tomatoes. The combinations of these things are amazing, and when you combine the combinations, more wonderful things happen. Dr. Greger, thank you so much for being with us today. Always appreciate your words of wisdom and guidance.
1: So happy to help. Keep up the good work.
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1: With SRN News, I'm Bob Agnew in Washington. People from around the world are rushing to Nepal to find out about or help and find family members lost in that flood from last week's major wall of water that came rushing down the hillside.
2: My wife is missing, and I'm not able to find her.
3: That's Sanjeev Rai, who flew from Boston to find his wife, Jawani Jyoti, in Nepal on a pilgrimage.
2: I don't know whether she's alive or she's not.
3: Rescue and recovery difficult, roads inaccessible after a glacier gave way, sending water, mud, and rocks down a mountain Wednesday, wiping out a village. Nepal Foreign Secretary Amrit Bahadur Rai.
4: Our immediate national priority remains clear: to save lives, locate missing persons, rescue them, and provide urgent relief to survivors.
3: I'm Julie Walker.
1: Also at SRNNews.com, the United Arab Emirates Air Force has intercepted an Iranian drone over its territorial waters. The Defense Ministry said the attack today came after the U.S. and Iran exchanged fire over the weekend. That was the first action between the two countries in a month. Oil prices on the way up because of that renewed action. Brent crude topping $90 a barrel after the first fighting between those two countries. In about 30 days, the U.S. attack on Iranian rocket launchers sent prices up more than 3%. New York Governor Democrat Kathy Hochul has created political controversy as she wears a hijab.
5: The Democrat governor of New York drawing sharp political backlash after putting on the black hijab during an appearance at an event hosted by the Islamic Cultural Center of New York in the Bronx. The video widely circulated on social media as she speaks to a group of mostly Muslim men. Now, some critics accuse her of engaging in political pandering as we approach the 25-year mark of the radicalization Islamic terrorist attack on 9/11.
1: And that is Laura Winters reporting. This is SRN News. Christian leaders in Iraq don't believe the prime minister when he talks about a more secure environment for them. Here's correspondent Michael Harrington with an update.
6: Ali al-Zaidi is calling on believers who fled the country during the ISIS years to come back. Local clergymen say maybe not yet. They point out that security concerns which drove Christians out of Iraq still haven't been addressed. ISIS is gone, but the Christian minority is still being persecuted by Iraq's huge Muslim majority, and the government isn't doing much to address the problem.
1: That is Michael Harrington reporting. Thousands of Christians have been killed by Muslim terrorists in northern Nigeria, and some fear that Islamic radicals are taking over the entire region. Northern Nigeria has a strict religious code, and it is enforced by the Islamic police known as the Hizbah Force. They are tasked with upholding public morals across some of the region's 19 states, and they often patrol cities and raid key spots to enforce Sharia and local laws that can get Christians in serious trouble. This is SRN News. Here's Rich Thomason for us now with the midday Wall Street Business Report.
7: A renewal of hostilities between the U.S. and Iran has sent oil prices higher, with Brent crude topping $90 per barrel following the first U.S.-Iran fighting in a month. Oil prices rose more than 3% following the American strike on Iranian rocket launchers on an island in the Strait of Hormuz. Brent crude, the international standard, is now at $91.10 per barrel. U.S. benchmark crude oil trading at 3.6% higher early on at $86.40 per barrel. The national average for gasoline has been above $4 per gallon every day in August for the first time ever, according to AAA. It has been the most expensive August at the pump on record, outpacing prices even during the enormous supply chain crunch during the COVID pandemic in August of 2022. For the Wall Street Business Report, I'm Rich Thomason.
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You're listening to The Christian Working Woman, and I'm Mary Lohman. Recently, I completed a study of a book by Ray Johnston entitled The Hope Quotient. I really recommend this book because Ray presents a compelling case for the importance of building our hope, maintaining our hope, making sure our hope is not crushed by life. And this week, I'm talking about unleashing the power of hope in your life. Just think of the days when your hope has been dashed. It makes you want to give up. It saps your energy, it drains your enthusiasm. And if you're not prepared to build your hope, to unleash hope even in the face of disappointments, you're going to find yourself sitting on the sidelines of life, discouraged, depressed, way too often. Let me begin by making sure we know what this hope is and what it isn't. First, this hope is much more than an emotion you feel. It's not wishful thinking or blind optimism. The kind of hope we're focusing on comes from God through Jesus Christ. So you need to be a Christ follower in order to tap into the hope that He gives. You unleash this hope through the power of Christ in you. It's not something you just work up on your own. It requires more power than you have in yourself. But if you know Jesus as your Savior, you have what's required to unleash hope in your life through the Holy Spirit and through Scripture. Sadly, however, many Christ followers are not unleashing hope in their lives, and they live in a state of discouragement and quiet desperation. Would that describe you? If you're not doing what you need to do to keep hope alive in your heart and mind, you're missing one of the greatest gifts, one of the greatest advantages we have as Christ followers. We read in Hebrews that we have this hope as an anchor for our soul, firm and secure. Now, an anchor is something that holds a boat or ship in place and keeps it from moving. Hope for a Christian provides an anchor of strength and support in the midst of this stormy world we live in. Hope's the thing that will keep you from going under. I want to share some very practical and biblical advice from this book, The Hope Quotient, which I believe will help you begin to understand the importance of unleashing hope in your life and give you some tools to make that happen. So I hope you'll plan to be with me again tomorrow as we identify two things you can do to unleash hope in your life in a new and exciting way. Copies of these devotionals are always available to you on our website at christianworkingwoman.org. I hope you'll be with me tomorrow.

0: What is truth? Ever since humans have existed, we've been searching for truth. Today, it's popular to believe that there is no absolute truth. Today's question, what do you think of the Bible teaching that we should give a 10% tithe to God?
1: As long as you give 10% of your income to yourself and save up for your family, then that's fine.
2: I believe that you should give what you can.
0: Jesus Christ said, "For this reason I came into the world to testify to truth." God's word has absolute truth. Here's what the scriptures say. Malachi chapter 3 says, "You have turned away from my decrees and have not kept them. Will a man rob God? Yet you rob me. But you ask, how do we rob you? In tithes and offerings. You are under a curse because you are robbing me." For more of God's truth, visit BibleStudies.com, a public service of the Seventh-day Adventist Church.
3: 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That's 888-244-HOPE. Here now is Pastor Mark Finley with today's Hope Lives 365.
4: In our last presentation, we looked at Revelation 14, verse 6. We saw that the everlasting gospel, the gospel of God's grace and goodness, was to go to the ends of the earth. We saw as well that God has a plan for us, a plan to participate with Him, to cooperate with Him in taking the message of His love, grace, and truth to every nation, kindred, tongue, and people. And that, of course, begins with our own families, with our own neighborhood, with the workplaces where we work, with our communities, in our schools. In Revelation 14, verse 6 and 7, the Bible says, "I saw another angel flying in the middle of heaven, having the everlasting gospel to preach to every nation, kindred, tongue, and people, saying with a loud voice, fear God and give glory to Him, for the hour of His judgment is come." When many people think of the judgment, they begin to become quite frightened about their lives appearing before God in judgment. In this presentation, we're going to focus especially on the good news of the judgment. The title of this presentation is Jesus and the Judgment: Why the Judgment is Good News and Not Bad News. Now, you may not have thought about it that way before. You may have thought about the judgment and trembled at its thought. That's legitimate. The judgment is a very serious issue. In fact, some time ago, Daniel Webster, who was one of America's best-known statesmen and orators, was asked, "What is the most solemn thought that has ever passed your mind?" And Webster responded, "The sense of my individual responsibility to God. You and I were created as free moral agents. We were created with the capacity of choice, of the opportunity to make decisions based on the faculties of conscience, of reason, and of judgment. And the judgment of God in eternity is based on how we have responded to His grace and the choices that we ourselves have made." Daniel Webster said this, "This thought," that is the thought of the judgment, "is not pleasant to those who are living in their sins and out of relationship to Him, and consequently are not prepared to face the tremendous issues involved. But whether the issues are faced or not, catch this now, the fact remains." So, quoting Romans 14:12, "so that every one of us shall give account of himself to God. We are all responsible to God, as the Word of God declares, and cannot escape our responsibility." You and I are created to make positive choices. The Holy Spirit impresses our heart to enable us to make those choices. God arranges circumstances in our lives so that we can make the best possible choices. But the judgment has to do with the decisions we've made in life. Did you catch what Webster quoted in Romans 14, verse 12? "So every one of us," not a few of us, not one or two of us, "but every one of us shall give account of himself to God." That is part of our destiny. One day we'll appear before the judge,

Romans 14:12, for we must all appear before the judgment seat of Christ, that each one may receive the things done in the body according to what he's done, either good or bad. So in the final judgment bar of God, the issues in that judgment bar are, how have our choices been made? What choices have we actually made that either will lead us to eternal life or eternal damnation? Now, someone says, but wait a minute, in life, is it our good deeds are weighed against our bad deeds? Let me explain it this way. When God created us, he created, of course, Adam and Eve with free, as free moral agents. Throughout life, since Adam and Eve's fall, the devil, the serpent, the evil one, has been leading men and women to make poor choices. He's been leading us to make choices that lead us away from God. Jesus, on the other hand, appeals to us with hands outstretched to come to him. He appeals to us to make eternal decisions guided by his Spirit, decisions that are based and founded in his very word. There's no question that according to the Bible, we're accountable to God. There's no question that we are responsible for our actions. You know, some people say, well, it's my genetics that has done this. You know, I'm predisposed to act this way. My father got angry, so I get angry. My mother lost her patience. She wasn't a patient person, they say, so I, at times, lose my patience. Somebody says, well, you know, I have obesity in my family. It's in my genes. Other people say, well, you know, I can avoid anything except smoking because my father was a chain smoker. He was an alcoholic. You see, all kind of excuses can be made, but the truth of the matter is, although we may have genetic predispositions to something, we do not turn on those genes. This is called epigenetics. We don't turn on those genes until we make choices to indulge those inclinations. So we are responsible for our actions. Now, there's no question at all, based on the Bible, that the decisions we make are going to determine our eternal destiny. Now, there are a number of facts about the judgment we're going to study, this judgment that's outlined in the book of Revelation. Remember, Revelation 14, 7, fear God, give glory to him, for the hour of his judgment has come. We're going to study that very clearly. The first thing we notice about the judgment is that in the judgment, Jesus is our judge. Now, that surprises some people because they have the idea that the Father is the eternal judge. That is true in a sense, but notice what the Bible says. John 5, verse 22, for the Father judges how many? The Father judges what? No one, but has committed all judgment to the Son. So based on Jesus' own statement in John 5, verse 22, Jesus is our judge in this final judgment. In the judgment, not only is Jesus our judge, but he's our defense attorney. You say, that's kind of confusing, isn't it? Let's look at it. 1 John 5, verse 22. My little children, these things I write to you so that you may not sin. But if anyone sins, we have an advocate, that's an attorney, with the Father, Jesus Christ the righteous. So Jesus is our judge, Jesus is our advocate. You say, that's a conflict of interest. It really is. But aren't you thankful that Jesus takes upon himself that conflict as our judge and our defense attorney? Let's suppose that we're going to court. And let's suppose that I have gotten a speeding ticket. Hopefully, as a pastor, I haven't gotten that speeding ticket. Let's suppose I did. Let's suppose I'm going 70 miles an hour in a 40-mile-an-hour zone because I'm rushing to get to some meeting. And the officer stops me, and he says, now, you are going 70 miles an hour in a 40-mile-an-hour zone. That's going to be a fine. And so let's say, hey, wait a minute. I was rushing to the hospital to see somebody dying. I'm going to fight this in court. And so I go to court, and I stand up. And I look there, and that's my brother, who's the judge. And I'm astounded. Now, I don't have a brother. This is an illustration. So let's suppose that's my brother, who's a judge. And I'm astounded, and I that's good news. And then let's suppose he gets off the bench, and he says, I'm going to be your defense attorney as well. So my brother is my judge, my brother's my defense attorney.
I think that's a pretty good opportunity for me that I'm not

0: going to pay that expensive fine. What do you think? Jesus, our elder brother, is our judge. And before the judgment bar of God, our elder brother says to us, these wounded hands were for you. The thorns that pierced my brow were for you. The guilt and shame and condemnation I bore on the cross was for you. I am your judge, but I'm also your attorney. And before the universe, before thousands and ten thousands of times being, I will present your name and I will say, this man is one of mine. This woman is one of mine in Christ. Because he is our judge and our attorney, we need not fear. But if we do not have Christ, if Christ doesn't fill our hearts, we tremble in the judgment as our lives are exposed before the universe. Now, Revelation's last day judgment, in the book of Revelation, it presents it very clearly that there is a judgment. These three angels fly in the midst of heaven. They announce to the whole world, no more business as usual, no more pleasures as usual, no more life as usual. We're living in a critical time of this earth's history. Remember what we read and have been studying in Revelation 14, 6, and 7. Then I saw another angel flying in the midst of heaven, having the everlasting gospel to preach to those that dwell upon the earth, to every nation, tribe, tongue, and people, saying with a what kind of voice? What kind of voice? A what? A loud voice. Why? So the whole world will hear, fear God and give glory to him, for the hour of his judgment has come, and worship him that made heaven and earth, the sea, and the springs of waters. Do you notice the expression, for the hour of his judgment? This is not simply the hour of our judgment. It is the hour of God's judgment. What does that mean? The devil has claimed that God is unfair and unjust and that he's not worthy to rule the universe. And the eternal judgment that takes place in heaven, the hour of God's judgment, it will be revealed before a waiting world and a watching universe that God has done everything he could to save us, that there was not one more thing he could have done. And God will be proved righteous. God will be proved just. God will be proved as the one worthy to rule throughout the ceaseless ages of eternity. Jesus' life and Jesus' death revealed his character of unselfish love. In the judgment, it will be shown conclusively that this Christ that lived the perfect life that we should have lived, that died the death we should have died, that was resurrected, this Christ has done everything possible to save us. There was not one more thing he could have done. Now, the judgment reveals God's justice and mercy. The law demands that those who break that law suffer eternal death. God's justice could not have let the human race go on without paying the penalty of a broken law. If God would have done that, it would have created chaos in the entire universe. And so God has to deal justly with the sin problem. But God's mercy would not allow him to destroy the creatures that he created. And so justice and mercy blend together at the cross of Calvary, determining for us, when Jesus determines for us to bear the guilt and shame of our sins, that enables us to stand free before the universe as our judge Jesus and as our advocate Jesus presents our case before the entire universe. In the final judgment, the entire universe will see the countless times that God has reached out in loving ways to save us. In the final judgment, before the whole universe, the record books of heaven will be opened. And it will be shown that God sent angels to beat back the forces of Satan in our life. It'll be shown before the universe, recorded in those books of heaven, that at the times of our deepest temptation, at times we're about ready to be discouraged and couldn't go on another step, that God was sending his angels there to beat back the forces of hell, to bring light into the darkness of our lives, to give us encouragement, hope, and inspiration just when we needed it. It'll be shown in those books of record that God arranged the providences in our life, that God brought people into our life to lead us closer to him. It'll be shown that he revealed himself in the natural world. Every sunrise and sunset reveals his love. The gentle falling rain that causes the crops to grow reveal his love. The stars twinkling in the sky reveal the very, very love of God. The earth that spins on its axis and orderly makes its way around the sun reveals the precision, the accuracy, and the love of God. You see, in the judgment, it will be shown that there's nothing that God could have done that he hasn't done to save us. But most of all, it will be shown that Jesus left the glories of heaven, left the worship of the angels, left the worship of the seraphim and seraphim, and Jesus plunged into the snake pit of this world, this morally defiled, this sex-centered, thrill-jaded generation, this crime-riddled, polluted world. Christ came here, and he tabernacled in human flesh. And as he did, he lived the life we should have lived so that we need not die the death that he died. The judgment reveals all of that. He gave us opportunity after opportunity to respond to his loving appeals. He sent his Holy Spirit to our hearts again and again and again. The hour of God's judgment has come. Satan has claimed God is unfair. Satan has claimed God is unjust. Satan has claimed that God doesn't care for us. Satan has claimed that God is a vindictive judge, that all he wants is selfish worship from his creatures. In the judgment, it's revealed that his love is magnificent, that there's no lengths, no depths, no heights that it would not have gone to redeem us. That's why the whole universe in Revelation 6 and 7 sings, "Great and marvelous are your works, Lord God Almighty. Just and true are your ways, O King of Saints." At the end of that judgment, every knee will bow, every tongue will confess that he indeed is Lord. At the cross, we find the intersection of justice and mercy. And in the judgment, we find that it's not good deeds weighed against bad deeds. It's rather, have we accepted the living Christ into our lives? Now, the Bible says, Romans 6, verse 23, the wages of sin is death. Sin has a wage, and that wage or that price is death. But the Bible also says, Romans 6, 23, the gift of God is what? Eternal life in Jesus Christ our Lord. If we have come to Christ, if he fills our hearts with his grace, if we are charmed by his love, if our lives are committed to him, we need not fear the judgment. Now, how do works play their part in the judgment? We talked about choices early on and the importance of positive choices. It is not love Christ and simply do whatever you want to do. When you love Christ, you do what he wants you to do. That's why Jesus said in John 8, verse 29, I do always those things that please him, that please the Father. That's why it says in Hebrews 10, 7 and onward, I come in the volume of the book to do thy will, O God. That's why in Gethsemane, when the world trembled in the balance, in Matthew chapter 26, verse 39 and 36 to 39, the Bible says, not my will, Lord, but your will be done. So when we come to Christ and we are truly changed by Christ, when by faith we grasp his righteousness, when his grace changes us, we long to do his will. Not to earn our salvation, but because he has saved us. Apple trees produce apples, not in order to become apple trees, but because they are apple trees. Christians produce good works, not to prove they are Christians, but the good works are the spontaneous result of a faith relationship with Jesus Christ. Now notice Revelation 20, verse 12. The dead were judged according to their works by the things that were written in the books. What else could the dead be judged by? What else could they be judged by? Our works are the external manifestation of our faith. Now notice how it's put in Ephesians chapter 2, verse 8 and 9. For by grace you have been saved through faith, and that not of yourselves. It's the gift of God. So in the judgment, it's not our good works. It's not because we have had this striving for salvation and we've gone through this painful torture to do good works. It's rather because Jesus Christ has come into our lives and changed our lives, that Christ has made us over again. And that's why the Bible says it's not of works, lest anyone should boast. But look what it says next. We are his workmanship, created in Christ Jesus for good works. So we are saved totally, only, completely by grace. But that grace leads us to obedience. And the obedient lives that we live are the spontaneous result of being saved and transformed by his grace. Our good works, empowered by the Holy Spirit, do not save us, but they do testify that our faith is genuine. The external manifestation of our works, presented in the judgment, recorded in the books, based on our choices, demonstrate that our faith is indeed genuine. Did you ever read this story? It's rather an amusing story of one of these wizards who is able to do about anything. I don't mean some kind of magician, but I mean one of these guys who does strange, odd feats. He strung, can you believe this? True story. He strung a wire across Niagara Falls. And he walked on that wire across the falls. Now, people had died trying to go through on a barrel across the falls. They had died in other ways trying to do this tightrope. But he strung this tightrope wire across the falls, Niagara Falls. And he walked on that tightrope, you know, ever so gently across the falls. And he did it two or three times. And people gathered to see this man. And they were yelling and screaming and applauding. And he said, how many of you, after you had done it three or four times, how many of you think I can do it again? They raised their hand. How many of you think I could do it with a wheelbarrow? They said, oh, we know you could. So he wheelbarrowed the thing across, wheelbarrowed it back. How many of you think I could do it with somebody in it? They raised their hand. Yes, yes. How many want to get in it? Not one person stepped forth to get in that wheelbarrow. Did they really have faith? Did they really believe? See, if you believe, if Christ changes your heart and you grasp by faith, that is manifest in your choices. It's manifest in your actions. Our good works, what do we say? Empowered by the Spirit, because they're not good works we do in and of ourselves. They don't save us, but they testify that the inner faith is genuine. Our inner faith is revealed in our outer works. Now, there's something else about the judgment. According to Revelation chapter 14, verse 7, the judgment has arrived. It's a present tense judgment. The hour of God's judgment, what does Revelation 14 say? Has come. Now you say, what does that mean, the hour of God's judgment has come? It means that before the coming of Jesus, there is a judgment in the courts of heaven to determine who will be ready when he comes. If, according to Revelation chapter 22, verse 12, if Jesus is coming to give out his rewards, there must be a judgment previous to his coming to determine who receives what rewards when he comes. And so the judgment has arrived. It's a present tense judgment. In other words, the destinies of the entire human race, all of those who have died in ages past, are currently being settled in the judgment bar of God. Revelation 14, 7. Fear God, that is respect and give glory to him. We're going to study about that in our next presentation. For the hour of God's judgment not will come, but has come. When Jesus spoke about the judgment in his day, in Matthew 12, verse 36 and 7, he says, every idle word that men speak, they will give account of in the day of judgment. It was future. Throughout the Gospels, the judgment is always something future. But when you come to Revelation, it predicts that just before the coming of Jesus, the clock will strike the hour and there will be an end time judgment. We'll in fact study in a next presentation as well the timing. When did that judgment begin? What is the significance to you and me that we're living in this judgment hour? Now the Bible says in Matthew chapter 16, verse 27, for the Son of Man will come in the glory of his Father with his angels, then he'll reward each according to his works. Again, Revelation 22, verse 11 and 12, Matthew 16, verse 27, when Christ comes, he comes to give out the rewards. So there must be a judgment previous to his coming, before the whole universe, so they can see God's wisdom, his love, his justice, so they can see those men and women that have responded to that love, whose faith has led them through the power of the Holy Spirit to live in harmony with his will. They will receive that reward of righteousness, that reward of eternal salvation when he comes. Again, Revelation 22:12. Again, throughout the Bible, behold, I'm coming quickly. I believe he's coming is soon. That the signs of the times indicate that he's coming rapidly, soon, quickly. My reward is where? With me to give who? Everyone according to his work. So again, the judgment takes place before his coming. Could we be living in the judgment hour now? Is time running out? We're going to study the exact time period of when that judgment began. We're going to sense from the scripture, the prophecies of Daniel, exactly the time the clock struck the hour. Revelation's prophecies, my friends, are being fulfilled. We are living in critical times of Earth's history. The sands and the hourglass of time are running out. This is a time to open our hearts. This is a time to make a full, complete, absolute commitment to Jesus Christ.
1: 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Are you fascinated by the prophecies of Revelation? 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Do the symbols of the Bible's last book baffle you? God's Last Altar Call is just the book you need. 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

0: F. Scott Fitzgerald once said, a well-chosen book saves you from everything, including yourself.
1: My husband and I both love to read, sitting side by side on the couch at home. For me, it is self-help books, romance novels, and textbooks. For him, action stories, biographies, and science fiction. And we both enjoy books filled with suspense.
0: But one thing holds true for each of these. You don't know what's written there until you actually turn the page. You know, without jumping to the end, we don't know what happens next. It's kind of cool to feel the suspense of a great story that's in a book.
1: But in real life, that not knowing can fill you with fear. When an author catches me off guard and makes me gasp, that is a great feeling. But not when something in my life causes the same feeling. It makes me fear the future and what is going to happen next. And sometimes it feels like what is on the next page is too much for me to bear.
0: For you, it might be a change that you weren't expecting. A marriage that's falling apart, or maybe a job you've lost. Or maybe that phone call that changes your entire life. In our case, it was the pain of lost marriages. In that moment when we didn't know if anyone would love us again or if we could love anyone else again.

0: In Matthew 6:24, Jesus says, "Therefore do not worry about tomorrow, for tomorrow will worry about itself."
1: So let this be your words of hope. Know that God is the author of every chapter in your life, and He's for you. He's not going to leave you. He's not going to forsake you. When you receive that phone call with bad news, trust that He has you by the hand. And He's writing an ending that will be more beautiful than you can ever imagine. You know that job that was lost? He has better plans for your future.
0: If you're facing lost love, rest in the hope that His love is the greatest of all. No matter where you are in life, do not worry about tomorrow. Because sometimes when you trust in Him and you turn the page, there is something wonderful waiting there for you.

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Create in me a pure heart, O God, and renew a steadfast spirit within me. Psalms 51:10. Renew, a daily devotional for women by women. Edited by artist Dick Steinbachen. God hears and answers. Psalms 139:4. Even before a word is on my tongue, behold, O Lord, you know it altogether. While I was vacationing in Florida, something kept nagging at me to check my emails. I got on my sister-in-law's computer and found an invitation to interview at two public schools in Maryland. Only one principal would be available the next day. Dear God, we fasted and prayed, and we need an answer from you. Should I accept the private school position with the low salary, or consider the public school despite my fear of Sabbath conflicts? We want to move from New York, but waiting would allow our youngest to start kindergarten at her sister's school. She could wear her sister's old uniforms. Please, be with me during my interview. But above all, not my will, but thine. Amen. My previous interviews had been for a sixth grade teaching positions. My secret preference was fourth grade, and my favorite subject was reading. As the interview began, the principal explained that the county was advertising for a sixth grade teacher, but that the opening was for fourth grade. She added that there would be two fourth grade teachers, one for math and science and the other for reading and social studies. What I need is a teacher for reading, she said. My resume said that I had taught at an Adventist school in New York, and she asked if I had interviewed at a certain Seventh-day Adventist school in Maryland. I said that I had inquired, but there were no openings. And then she said, unbelievably, I am a Seventh-day Adventist. God was leading. Eventually, I was offered the job and I accepted. She stressed that school would begin at 7:30. I explained that the school my daughters would probably attend was near our home and would start later. She asked if I considered enrollment at the school as she mentioned earlier. I hadn't, because I assumed that it was too far away. As God would have it, the school was on the same street as the school that had just hired me. After the interview, my husband and I drove to that school for applications. It was closed, but someone was in the office. Upon our return to New York, I telephoned the girls' school for uniform information, and to my amazement, they described the same uniform my older daughter wore at her school in New York. Praise God, we can always trust Him to hear and to answer our prayers. Each reading is written by women just like you. Published by Review and Herald and read by Kathleen Bonjour.

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1: It was probably the sternest test God could ever give. And the phenomenal thing was, Abraham chose to do it. It cannot have been easy. At every step of the three-day journey to the place where it was to happen, the thought of his bitter task would have been eating away at him. Notice what God said in Genesis 22:12. Now I know that you fear God, since you have not withheld your son, your only son, from me. Abraham gave his son. And yet some people won't tithe, won't help out at church, won't go to church even though they could. Abraham was willing to give his son, and yet some people won't give up some little sin they're hanging on to for no explicable reason. Abraham's commitment to God calls us to question our own. Abraham chose to give his son. What are you holding back from God today? I'm John Bradshaw for It Is Written.
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6: I have a little secret to tell you that I'm sure I'm going to get in a lot of trouble for, but I have 3 women that live in our home, and they have very long, gorgeous, thick hair. And so as you can imagine, that hair gets everywhere. It gets on the carpets, it gets in the sinks, it gets in the shower drains. And so there's a lot of arguments by me, because as you can tell, I'm not the one who's the culprit. But I actually carry around in our house this liquid plumber, and this goes down all of our drains. Now, sin is very similar to kind of the hair going in a drain, because it doesn't take a lot, but it slowly begins to compile, and then it begins to actually clog up your system. You know, the Bible talks a lot about how you can actually cleanse yourself from that. It says in 1 John chapter 1, if we confess our sins, he is faithful and just to forgive us of our sins and to cleanse us from all unrighteousness. I want you to think about that for a minute. It may be something small that just slowly continues to creep in our lives until our hearts are clogged. And so God wants to give us the opportunity to cleanse us of our sins. You have that opportunity today, and I hope that you'll take advantage. I'm Chaplain Kumar, and this is the 1 Minute Devotional.
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A few years ago, I started a new hobby. It doesn't matter if I'm on a lake, a river, or ocean, I just enjoy the catch. I've quickly learned that no matter how well equipped I am, there's still a part of the experience that I'm not in control of. I could have a high quality rod, a tackle box filled with the perfect bait, the best weather conditions, and still come up with nothing. I've discovered that fishing is a lot like waiting on God to show up during difficult times in our life. Maybe your life is filled with difficult circumstances, a relationship that hasn't improved, a parent who's getting older and harder to care for, a health crisis that appears to have no solutions. Up to now, you've done everything you're supposed to do. You've followed the rules, you've prepared for the catch, and you've used up all the resources before you. But still, you find yourself sitting and waiting, wondering if God will ever show up. Proverbs 21:31 says, "The horse is prepared for the day of battle, but the victory belongs to the Lord." So let this be your words of hope. The silence you may be experiencing could be the hushed sound of God's arrival. The tools and resources that you've gathered may be God's gift of wisdom to you. And even though you're well prepared, remember the victory belongs to the Lord. It can be excruciating while you're waiting in the midst of the storm, but God is for you. Remember that those who wait on the Lord shall renew their strength. You may not be able to control the catch. You don't have to. No matter what the outcome of your circumstances are, the victory comes from the Lord. Just as you're waiting for the perfect catch, God is waiting for you to recognize His presence in your life. He's never left. He's always been with you.

0: The old man softened just a little bit and went on to explain that we were indeed in the holiest place in the country. After the above-mentioned war leader, he told us, a prophet from Arabia also lived in this place. The old man said that there is a place on the hill where he and sometimes an occasional enlightened visitor can see a stone floating in the air and bobbing as if on waves. The guard of the holy place said he communicates with the stone and it tells him 4 to 5 hours in advance what car is going to show up. When a person climbs the northern hill, our guide continued, as we were walking up towards it, his heart is filled with the feelings of a warrior.
1: Frontier Missions Journal. Stories of hope for the unreached with Adventist Frontier Missions.
0: Hello and God's blessings to you. This is Aaron Jonas talking to you. My wife, Rebecca, our son, Dominic, and myself have spent 5 years in a place that we refer to as Euland, and the next 5 years in a neighboring country called Hisland. You might have wondered why we use pen names for both ourselves and the countries that we serve in. Why our project is called Reach Out rather than giving you a location or the name of a people group. The simple reason is we have a choice. Either we use pen names and hide things that would be too specific in revealing our location, or we have to say goodbye to our field because of the religious and political situation in the places where we are serving the Lord and the people.
2: Welcome back, and thank you for joining us. Sometimes it can be very dangerous for the missionaries, but they care more about reaching the people and tell them about a Savior that will save them from the sins of this world and the sins in their life, and uncover the plans of Satan and how he seeks to destroy God's children by telling them lies about Jesus and his love and creating chaos amongst the people. One time, Aaron found himself in the middle of such chaos. There was a political war raging, with angry crowds making sure their voices were heard, while the local law enforcement tried to control the situation with aggressive and dangerous force. All of this happened during an election. Here is Aaron's story of how he kept his eyes focused on Jesus during that time while facing danger at every corner.
0: I called this next story The Holy Sight. As the summer was drawing towards an end, I took a little team of young men to the mountains. Besides enjoying the striking beauty of creation, this was an exceptional opportunity to spend some time bonding together, getting to know each other on a deeper level, and pray with and for one another. We spent 4 days and nights in the mountains, befriending local herders and fishermen in the process, and even being allowed to sleep in their hut. While the herders stayed up there a little longer before taking their cattle to lower altitudes, the fishermen took us back down to civilization in their vehicle. Along the way, they stopped to show us a holy sight which I'd never heard about before. In a place where a battle is said to have taken place in the ancient days, 3 rocky outcrops stand above a plain. The place is surrounded by much larger peaks made of black stone, looking oddly familiar through the images of Tolkien's Land of Mordor. because this place is considered to be sacred, it is guarded by an elderly villager whose honor lays in his long white beard. This guardian of the holy place welcomed us at the entrance, but he made it clear that those of us who are foreigners are not to visit the actual site. Only clean people are allowed there, he said with clarity and resolution. The emphasis AFM puts in our training on culture acquisition paid off. Because I knew exactly what the man meant, I told him that we would cleanse ourselves. Paradoxically, and it ended up being me teaching my native friends how to do the required ritual purification. The old man softened just a little bit and went on to explain that we were indeed in the holiest place in the country. After the above-mentioned war leader, he told us, a prophet from Arabia also lived in this place. The old man said that there is a place on the hill where he and sometimes an occasional enlightened visitor can see a stone floating in the air and bobbing as if on waves. The guard of the holy place said he communicates with the stone and it tells him 4 to 5 hours in advance what car is going to show up. When a person climbs the northern hill, our guide continued, as we were walking up towards it, his heart is filled with the feelings of a warrior. With strength and with rage,

on the middle hill, he said, one gets overwhelmed with a deep sense of peace. We couldn't miss the fact that our guide failed to say anything about the southern peak. But we noticed that one of our local companions quietly left us and went away to pray over on that very hill. The old man would not say anything about it, and he had our local friends swear that they too will keep quiet in our presence. So we never found out what is the deepest secret of those holy rocks. Set on the eastern slope of the middle hill is a rock formation which resembles an Asian royal throne. We were told that anyone who wants to hold power over the people of his land first makes a pilgrimage to this place. He, or occasionally she, brings a sacrificial animal, cuts its throat at the foot of the mountain, and then sits on this throne, requesting power over the nation. All the presidents and all the ministers sat here, and most of the deputies and members of parliament too, the old man boasted. As you know, the election is coming up soon. This place is going to be busy. If at least half of what this man is saying is true, I thought, we have just been given an extremely important insight into the spiritual nature of our country. As we walked around, I prayed constantly that the Holy Spirit would rule over that place, and especially over the people who visit here, seeking to rule the very people we strive to lead to the kingdom of God. I felt a chill in my bones as I prayed, realizing that I'm entering into a spiritual struggle and that it is likely going to come with a cost for me and maybe even for my family. Fair enough. In the following months, I had to battle an unusually long illness, and I faced extremely violent men on three separate occasions. But that is a different story.

0: set on fire as their movable barricades. Facing them, right underneath our windows, were cohorts of heavily clad policemen in vehicles. As soon as the police began to use tear gas grenades, we realized that our windows do not fit properly. Yes, we began to cry. For hours, both sides regrouped, attacked, and retreated. Rubber bullets against stones, crowd against crowd, will against will. In the wee hours of the morning, the streets were taken over by these masses of young men on their way to storm the government power. In the morning, we learned that the seat of the government had been broken into, looted, and partly set on fire. More disturbing than that was the news that the last generation of politicians, activists, and criminals were released from prisons by the protesters. Learning about that, we understood that things can very quickly develop into violence much worse. We quickly packed a few bare necessities, took our student missionary along, and left the city. We found refuge in a lakeside village with a local Christian friend, whom I call Murat. He let us stay in his guest house for 3 nights. Based on conversation we had with Murat's family before, we spent every one of our refugee nights studying with them what the Bible teaches about the second coming, about the two resurrections, and especially about the state of men after death. It was all new to them. They accepted Jesus fairly recently, and on top of the Christian teaching about immortal soul, their worldview is still heavily colored by their previous Muslim convictions. Understanding their background greatly helped our conversation. They read the scripture verses, looked at them very carefully, and after a thorough discussion, they stated that they accept those brand new ideas as their own. If this is what being a refugee can result in, I am more than happy to be a refugee. If challenging an ancient spiritual power means putting oneself in danger zone but leads to a victory, I call on the Holy Spirit to lead his people out of darkness. If you hear the voice today to pray for missions, give to missions, or go and be a missionary yourself, stand up and answer and see what wonderful things the Lord is going to do with you and through you.
1: 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You too can be part in experiencing how God works miracles in people and in situations that seems impossible. All you have to do is make yourselves available for Him to use you to reach the unreached. 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Answer that call by saying, "Here I am, Lord, send me." 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

0: find in him no fault at all.
1: He is guilty. You yourself heard him say that he is king.
2: We shall report you to the Roman authorities.
1: Caesar will denounce you.
2: If you release the prisoner, we will tear you to pieces.
1: He set himself up as better than Caesar.
3: Your Honor, this man's bad influence is well known throughout the country. He teaches disobedience to Caesar all the way from his own Galilee, even to Jerusalem.
4: Scribe, dare I release this man? He certainly is not guilty.
5: It would cause a riot, Your Honor, and you can ill afford the animosity of the people right at this time.
4: What can I do?
5: The man is from Galilee. Is not Herod magistrate there?
4: Yes. Yes, so he is. I'll send the prisoner to him.
6: My dear, do you know who is coming to my court for trial?
7: You tell me.
6: It's someone I've wanted to see for a long time. I've heard many things about him. He even performs miracles. Perhaps we'll perform one for me.
7: Oh, Jesus.
6: That's right. Oh, he's being brought here from Pilate's court by the rulers and priests of Israel on some charge or other.
7: You no longer think that Jesus is John the Baptist, risen from the dead?
6: No.
7: The horrible sight of his head on a platter no longer bothers you.
6: Yes, but, don't you see? This is an opportunity to erase that from my memory. If I deliver Jesus from a death sentence, save his life, I will forget about that horrible sight. Bring in the prisoner! Quiet! So this is he. You have him in chains. Remove them. Ye who accuse this man have no lawful right to roughly treat him. And ye have... that is evident. This man, he is no criminal. In his serene face and bearing, I see only wisdom and purity.
3: His Majesty has no right, no legal right, to judge the prisoner before he's heard the evidence. And
6: I'm king, I'll do as I please, and I ordered quietness, and quietness I shall get, understand? Now, then as to you, rumors are many that you can perform miracles, heal the sick and lame, even raise the dead to life again. Are these things true? I have it upon reliable authority that with just a word you can stop storms, quiet angry waves, feed multitudes. Nature obeys your commands. Is this true? Guard, go outside and bring hither anyone who is ill or decrepit or maimed or anything wrong with them. See these folk? Something is wrong with each of them. Prove your power by healing one of them. Anyone! I'm anxious to see if the rumors about you are true or false. If you can work miracles for others, do one now. For your own good. I will let you go free. Show us a sign that thou hast the power with which rumor hath accredited thee. I promise you, perform some miracle in my presence, and you shall be released. But think it over. I'll wait.
3: Annas, what will we do if he does demonstrate his power?
8: Our plans will have been for naught, and probably will cost us our lives.
3: But how can we stop him?
8: I suggest raising such a loud and furious complaint against Jesus that King Herod will automatically render judgment in our favor.
3: Good. Yes.
8: He is guilty! He cannot blaspheme!
6: The prisoner realizes, of course, that I have the power either to release or condemn him, don't you? If you do not answer me, I shall condemn you to death! You anger me, ignoring me. I will condemn you to death if you do not answer me. Will you work a miracle for me?
9: I denounce this man as an impostor. If you will give no evidence of your claim as the Messiah, I will let the soldiers and the people have you. They may succeed in making you speak. If you are an impostor, death at their hands is what you merit. If you are the Son of God, save yourself by working a miracle. God, God, stop them before they tear the prisoner apart.
10: King Herod commands that order be restored. Stop immediately, or my men shall thrust you through with sword.
9: Yes. Scribe, step into the cloakroom and bring hither my discarded royal garments.
11: Yes, your majesty.
9: Good people of Israel, you accuse this man of claiming to be king of Israel. You have in no wise proved your accusations. Therefore, in justice, I must decree that he be taken back to the Roman Hall of Justice. Let Pilate judge him. However, in deference to his refusal to answer the charge, I have sent for royal garments. Ye shall clothe the prisoner with them. Do with him as pleases you. Just take him back to Pilate. Yeah!

you remember having one of these as a kid? It's kind of it's called a Jack in the Box. And no matter how many times I wind this up, I always get scared every time it pops up. You know, this kind of reminds me of what it's like to be angry. Sometimes we can just burst with anger, and there's other times we're just kind of slowly being wound up with anger. You know, the Bible talks a lot about anger. In fact, in James chapter 1, 19, it says, "My dear brothers and sisters, take this note. Everyone should be quick to listen, slow to speak, and slow to become angry." You know, I don't know about you, but the question is whether or not you're slow to anger or are you quick to anger?

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1: With SRN News, I'm Bob Agnew in Washington. People from around the world are rushing to Nepal to find out about or help and find family members lost in that flood from last week's major wall of water that came rushing down the hillside.
2: My wife is missing, and I'm not able to find her.
3: That's right? Sanjeev Rai, who flew from Boston to find his wife, Jawani Jyoti, in Nepal on a pilgrimage.
2: I don't know whether she's alive or she's not.
3: Rescue and recovery difficult, roads inaccessible after a glacier gave way, sending water, mud, and rocks down a mountain Wednesday, wiping out a village. Nepal Foreign Secretary Amrit Bahadur Rai.
4: Our immediate national priority remains clear: to save lives, locate missing persons, rescue them, and provide urgent relief to survivors.
3: I'm Julie Walker.
1: Also at SRNNews.com, the United Arab Emirates Air Force has intercepted an Iranian drone over its territorial waters. The Defense Ministry said the attack today came after the U.S. and Iran exchanged fire over the weekend. That was the first action between the two countries in a month. Oil prices on the way up because of that renewed action. Brent crude topping $90 a barrel after the first fighting between those two countries in about 30 days. The U.S. attack on Iranian rocket launchers sent prices up more than 3%. New York Governor Democrat Kathy Hochul has created political controversy as she wears a hijab.
5: The Democrat governor of New York drawing sharp political backlash after putting on the black hijab during an appearance at an event hosted by the Islamic Cultural Center of New York in the Bronx. The video widely circulated on social media as she speaks to a group of mostly Muslim men. Now, some critics accuse her of engaging in political pandering as we approach the 25-year mark of the radical Islamic terrorist attack on 9/11.
1: And that is Laura Winters reporting. This is SRN News. Christian leaders in Iraq don't believe the prime minister when he talks about a more secure environment for them. Here's correspondent Michael Harrington with an update.
6: Ali al-Zaidi is calling all believers who fled the country during the ISIS years to come back. Local clergymen say maybe not yet. They point out that security concerns, which drove Christians out of Iraq, still haven't been addressed. ISIS is gone, but the Christian minority is still being persecuted by Iraq's huge Muslim majority, and the government isn't doing much to address the problem.
1: That is Michael Harrington reporting. Thousands of Christians have been killed by Muslim terrorists in northern Nigeria, and some fear that Islamic radicals are taking over the entire region. Northern Nigeria has a strict religious code, and it is enforced by the Islamic police known as the Hizbah Force. They are tasked with upholding public morals across some of the region's 19 states, and they often patrol cities and raid key spots to enforce Sharia and local laws that can get Christians in serious trouble. This is SRN News. Here's Rich Thomason for us now with the midday Wall Street Business Report.
7: A renewal of hostilities between the U.S. and Iran has sent oil prices higher, with Brent crude topping $90 per barrel following the first U.S.-Iran fighting in a month. Oil prices rose more than 3% following the American strike on Iranian rocket launchers on an island in the Strait of Hormuz. Brent crude, the international standard, is now at $91.10 per barrel. U.S. benchmark crude oil trading at 3.6% higher early on at $86.40 per barrel. The national average for gasoline has been above $4 per gallon every day in August for the first time ever, according to AAA. It has been the most expensive August at the pump on record, outpacing prices even during the enormous supply chain crunch during the COVID pandemic in August of 2022. For the Wall Street Business Report, I'm Rich Thomason.
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8: 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For my introduction today, I'm going to read something from our guest's internet homepage. I quote, "Many people fly through life by the seat of their pants in a rather hit-and-miss style.
9: When their efforts result in a miss, they may have difficulty figuring out how to prevent similar misses in the future. When their efforts are a hit, they may not know how to replicate those hits on a consistent basis. There is a better way, end quote. It's that better way that we'll be talking about on today's program. My guest is Arlene Taylor, a leading speaker on brain function and has been referred to as the brain guru. She says she delights in helping others learn how to thrive by design. Let's find out exactly what that means. Dr. Taylor, welcome to HeartWise.
10: Well, thank you. I'm delighted to be chatting with you.
9: Now, let's begin with the basics. What exactly is brain function and why should we care?
10: Well, since the advent of brain scanning equipment and new ways of evaluating the brain, there had to be sort of a science developed around that, if you will. Mm-hmm. And so the science of brain function is almost an amalgam. It takes a little bit from anatomy and a little bit from physiology and probably even a little bit from psychology and then a bunch from the new ways of investigating the brain. And the push for brain function is, what can I learn about how the brain functions? Yeah. You see, until we got some of this wonderful equipment, what we knew about the brain, and that goes way back to Hippocrates and Galen in, you know, 2nd century B.C. and A.D., and no, I didn't know them personally, Charles, but nevertheless, they did some wonderful writing about the brain that actually has turned out to be accurate. Hmm. You know, Hippocrates, for example, said that there are 4 major chunks of brain tissue. And he was absolutely right. Hmm. You know, the cerebrum is divided into 2 hemispheres by a fissure, and then each hemisphere is divided into 2 chunks. And he named those chunks choleric, sanguine, melancholy, and phlegmatic. Mm-hmm. And Andrews University uses those terminologies in their temperament inventory. No, he didn't have correct the underlying reason for those 4 chunks, but he was right in the fact that there were 4 chunks and that they somehow contributed to brain function. Yes, they all work together, but you've got a left frontal lobe and a right frontal lobe. Mm-hmm. And then in each of the 2 posterior chunks of the hemispheres, there are 3 lobes. Mm-hmm. Each side has an occipital lobe that helps you with seeing, a temporal lobe that helps you with reading and writing and listening. Speech, by the way, comes pretty much out of the left frontal lobe. Mm-hmm. And then a parietal lobe that helps you decode taste and physical muscle positioning and temperature recognition and so on. Mm-hmm. So the reason that you want to know about function is because knowing about the anatomy is great. You know, long after Hippocrates, researchers, after somebody died, if they willed their brain to science, would crack open the skull and take out the brain and slice it on a literal meat slicer. Right. And lay the slices out on a light table and look at them and try to learn about the anatomy of the brain. And they learned a lot by that. But I'm here to tell you, it did nothing for the person whose brain was on the light table. So that was all anatomy. And then we got more sophisticated blood tests and so on, and EEG, and learned more about the physiology. But it's the function, Charles, that allows you to say, okay, if my brain functions this way, and I use that style, then I have an increased risk of being more successful. I'll give you a couple of examples. 2 hemispheres, left hemisphere and right hemisphere. Research shows that only give your brain 2 options at a time to consider. Because if you give them a bunch, the brain will knock off everything but 2. And one hemisphere will consider one and the other hemisphere will consider the other. Well, something that simple is marvelous for parents to start teaching their children. Give them lots of choices, but only 2 at a time. Do you want to wear the blue shirt or the red shirt? Do you want me to dish out mashed potatoes, or do you want to help yourself? And you have to be willing to have them be a little messy when they're little, but have them only make one decision with two choices.
9: Okay, all right.
10: And so in adulthood, when we're confronted with a morass of what are we going to do, you just start breaking it down. Do I want this choice or that? Probably this one. Okay, then this one or that. I still want this one, all right? Then this one or that. Well, you know, maybe I really do want that choice this time. And eventually, systematically, you really often come out with a much better option. And if we didn't know that, we'd just be back to 13 options on the table, and which one are you going to choose? And the wonder, we don't get anywhere. So that's just one example of understanding the function.
9: Dr. Taylor, let me stop you right there. Let's say that a young person is listening to this, a marriageable person, young person, a college student, everything. If they applied what you just said to romance, to the looking for a wife, that wouldn't work so well, would it? I'm going to go with this girl until something better comes along. Well, something better is not coming along, so I'll stick with this girl. Is that what we should be doing?
10: I'm not talking about better coming along. I'm talking about two existing options.
9: Yes.
10: So let's take that example.
9: Yes, yes.
10: You meet a girl because you're a male, and you have this moment of sexual romantic energy that kicks in because your brains recognize something about that other brain that it likes.
9: Okay, all right.
10: And it's probably a combination of sexual energy and neurotransmitters and other chemicals such as phenylethylamine that kick in when you're attracted to somebody.
9: Mm-hmm.
10: So your brain says, I'd like to spend more time with this person. So you spend some time with them in a group, maybe you take them out to eat, get to know them a little better, and you start thinking, I wonder if this is a person that I'd like to spend my life with. So then you go back to your list that hopefully you've already written out that contains your standards for the person that you want to spend the rest of your life with. There will be some things that are important to you that you are living in your life and that you are looking for that in a partner. For example, if you believe that the brain works best when it's not addicted to a substance, which is my brain's perspective, then you ask yourself, this person is addicted to tobacco. Do I want to marry somebody who smokes, or do I want to marry somebody who doesn't smoke?
9: Okay.
10: Well, with all the research about smoking, I don't want to subject my children to somebody smoking in the home.
9: Okay.
10: So you say, I want to marry someone who doesn't smoke. Now, you are able to have a conversation and say, you know, I'd really like to get to know you better, but I already know that I do not want to subject my children to somebody who smokes. How important is smoking to you? Are you willing to work on stopping smoking? And they'll say yes or no. So you have simply taken what exists and turned it into a question of two options, and which one do you want?
9: Okay.
10: So now you could go on to, well, this person goes to a different church from me. Do I think it's really important that the person I marry have the same religious orientation, or is it more important to me that they're just a Christian and affiliation is not as important, and we can talk about, if we have children, how we would deal with that? So there's another equation. Do they have to belong to my church or not? And if the answer is yes, then you can again have a conversation about, it's really important to me that the person with whom I partner is not only a Christian, but also aligns to this particular religion. Are you open to discussing that? Because if you're not, then we'd have to talk about how we would raise the children. And I speak from a generational background on my mother's side in the Irish line, mm-hmm. where for, I don't know, three, four, five generations in Ireland, a Catholic married a Protestant. And I find that fascinating, Charles, because you look now at the history of Ireland and they're still having problems about religion.
9: Yes.
10: The question is, do you want to take that into your family? For generations, you know, on my mother's father's side, it was in our family.
9: Okay.
10: So that's how you would deal with that, in my brain's opinion.
9: All right, I'm understanding this now. It's not like you take two different women, if you're a man, take two different women and stand there and choose between these two different women. You take the woman that you're interested in, and then you give yourself choices the way she is based on your standard, the way you want her to be based on your standard, and you make decision after decision that way. Am I on the right track?
10: Exactly, and it's not the way you want her to be, because it is what it is, and I'll tell you. It never gets any better
9: okay.
10: than before marriage.
9: Yes.
10: Because that's when everybody's on their best behavior.
9: Yes.
10: So it's not so much the way you want her to be, because you can never change a person. It is the way you want your home to be for your children.
9: Okay, I'm beginning to understand this thing now, and we're going to take a short break. And when we come back, let's apply this with Dr. Arlene Taylor, our guest today. Let's apply this to ourselves as we go through life and we look in the mirror. Can we use this structure, this choice-making to help make our own lives better? And we'll find out from Dr. Arlene Taylor on our return, so stay right where you are.

0: I'm Dr. James Markham with your biblical prescription for life. Have you ever been awed by a beautiful sunrise or a walk in the forest? Today's biblical prescription for life is found in Psalm 66, verse 3. Say to God, how awesome are your works? Well, researchers at the University of California, Berkeley, took 200 individuals, showed them something awesome, like a sunset or a walk on the beach, and guess what? Their levels of an inflammatory protein called cytokine went down. When this level went down, guess what? The immune system improved. They lowered their risk of heart disease, depression, autoimmune disease, and other chronic illnesses. Just think, a biblical prescription for life is to experience how awesome God is. This is your biblical prescription for life. 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
2: Welcome back to the program. I'm your host, Charles Mills. Our guest today is Dr. Arlene Taylor. She is known as the Brain Guru, and she has a website, arlenetaylor.org, where you can learn about brain function. And one of the things, Dr. Taylor, that I saw there was a Who I Am pyramid. Tell us about the Who I Am pyramid and how we can use it starting today, to make our life more efficient and especially to make our health better. What can we do?
3: Well, first of all, everything starts in the brain, Charles, yes. And therefore health of the brain is critical in order to have health of the immune system and health of the body.
2: Yes.
3: So I developed this Who I Am illustration of five key brain functions I think every person needs to know about themselves in order to live by design and be as healthy as possible. The bottom layer is whether you have an empathizing female brain, a systemizing male brain, a 50-50 brain in a band in the middle that seems to be half of each, and according to Dr. Simon Baron-Cohen, 5% won't fit on there, but this will do for most people. The next layer up has to do with cultural neuroscience and the fact that researchers are discovering that if you were born and raised in eastern parts of our planet versus western parts of our planet, you perceive some things differently. So if you're a little kid and you're drawing a line between two pictures on a page that match, people born in the East would put a monkey with bananas because bananas feed the monkeys.
2: Right.
3: But kids in the West would put a monkey with a horse or a cow or a dog because they're all mammals.
2: Got it.
3: Not right or wrong, just different.
2: Right.
3: Next layer up has to do with the type of environment in which your brain is most comfortable. An extroverted environment with lots going on, an introverted environment at the other end of the continuum where there's less stimulation, and then in the middle, 68 to 70% of the population who are ambiverted, and they work best in an environment with moderate amounts of stimulation. You can move anywhere you need to on the continuum for short periods of time, but you use less energy when you are in an environment that matches your brain.
2: And the whole idea here is to use less energy as you go through life. Is that correct?
3: Exactly. Okay. So you're taking less out of your energy bank, just like you're taking smaller amounts out of your financial bank.
2: Okay, very good.
3: And the fourth layer has to do with sensory preference. Given that your brain is not impaired sensorily, when you are subjected to all types of sensory data, which type registers most quickly and intensely in your brain? So if you have a visual preference, it's what you take in through your eyes. If you have an auditory preference like me, it's what you take in through your ears and through reading. And if you have a kinesthetic preference, it's what you take in through odors and tastes and the feeling of clothes against your skin and temperature perception and muscle use and so on. And the top layer is called brain bent, and it has to do with which of the four chunks in your cerebrum gives you the functions with the least energy expenditure. And this comes from work by Dr. Richard Hayer in Southern California. And the belief is every person is born with an energy advantage in one of those chunks over the other three. And although we want to use our whole brain, we do want to aim for 51% of the tasks in our life matching what our brain does energy efficiently.
2: Now, let's use you as an example. Let's go up this pyramid, and I want you to tell me what you have discovered and how you discovered what you are in this pyramid. Now, the first one is empathizing, systemizing, and 50-50 brain. What are you, and how do you know what you are?
3: I have clearly got a female brain because as I notice the way my brain functions, it functions in the way that descriptors for the female brain have listed different ways of working. We could do a whole program on that.
2: Yes.
3: But I'm not clear at the end, a totally empathizing female brain. I'm more, two-thirds of the way to the middle. Have a little more systemizing because we are all parts of both than many women. The next layer, clearly born in the western part of this country, Calgary, Alberta, Canada. So I tend to perceive things very much like others do who live in the West. And I'm sure I put a monkey with a horse because they're both mammals.
2: Yes.
3: The third layer up, I'm in the ambiverted section in the middle of that continuum. However, I lean toward the introverted edge of that, Charles.
2: Okay.
3: So I need an environment that's pretty balanced with just a little less stimulation than ambiverts who lean toward the extroverted side. And I'll tell you, if I don't get that and take care of myself, I can get sick really quickly because I've expended too much energy in an environment that didn't work for me. The next level, I'm clearly auditory. Clearly. I learn by reading and listening. I'm comfortable talking with people. I love to do radio. I love to lecture. I love the sound of music. And then the top layer, I have my energy advantage in the right frontal lobe. And I have come to that conclusion by studying the types of activities and tasks that are more aligned with each quadrant. And those are the ones that are just like falling off the log for me, Charles.
2: Yes.
3: Now, it doesn't mean I automatically can do a task that's orchestrated by that part of the brain well. But when I practice, it happens much more quickly than it does for tasks in the other quadrants. And I seem to be able to attain a much higher level of competence in those particular functions.
2: And I heard you once say that if you procrastinate, if you put something off, you probably are trying to put off something that's going to cost you a lot of energy. Is that right?
3: Well, the brain knows how much energy anything takes.
2: Yeah.
3: Come on.
2: Yeah.
3: Even if you've learned to do it well, if it's outside your area of energy advantage, it's still more energy. And it pushes you to procrastinate what takes a lot of energy. So if you start paying attention to what you don't want to do or wouldn't do if you thought you could get away with it, and then you look at some of the lists I have in the Practical Application Center of my website, you can align those to a chunk in the cerebrum and get some sense. And they will usually align in the quadrant that takes you the most energy because the brain just doesn't want to go there.
2: I would assume, Dr. Taylor, that this would be a very good exercise for someone who is looking for a new job. If you know how your brain operates, the brain function, if you know these things, you can then match your environment, even your spouse, your choice of wife or husband, to this environment. Am I on the right track?
3: Well, you certainly can match anything that works for you, but here's the interesting thing. Opposites often attract.
2: Mm.
3: So I frequently see an introvert partnered with an extrovert.
2: Okay.
3: They're different. And probably that gives a couple the best option for handling any environment.
2: That's true.
3: As long as they understand what it does to each other. And the extreme extrovert needs to do things often on their own because it would exhaust their spouse, and find ways to do that that's appropriate and non-threatening.
2: Okay, the website here, we're running out of time. The website, arlenetaylor.org. You can go there and you can take some quizzes and you can fill in some forms there and find out how your brain functions, and you can see why you are who you are, and you can better serve the world, you can better serve the Lord, you can better serve yourself once you understand these things. Dr. Arlene Taylor, thank you so much for being with us today and opening our eyes to the brain function that we are tending to ignore. Thank you, Dr. Arlene.
3: Oh, it's been my pleasure, Charles.
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0: Welcome to Wonders in the Word, a radio ministry of amazing facts. For thousands of years, millions of people have found hope, truth, comfort, and new life in this book of books called the Bible. 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In today's presentation, Pastor Doug shares what the Bible has to say about healthy living in a message titled, God's Health Plan.
1: We have a very exciting lesson tonight, one of my favorites, and it's dealing with the subject of health. And I know some of you are thinking, oh, Pastor Doug, you're pulling a fast one on us. We came to a prophecy seminar. What in the world could health have to do with prophecy and prophecy with health? Well, you stay with me and I'll try and make that point. The book of Daniel begins with an interesting story. Some of the greatest prophetic messages are in the book of Daniel, apocalyptic messages and dreams and story of great Christian heroics, so to speak. And it begins with the children of Israel being carried off by King Nebuchadnezzar to the capital of Babylon, this great empire. When he carried them off, he selected, handpicked four young men who he believed had the potential to serve him in the palace. They were considered to be bright and intelligent. He said that they would be fed from the Babylonian cafeteria, go through 3 years of studies, and then he would pick the best of them to serve as sort of emissaries and ambassadors, go between the people he had conquered. And there was a problem, though. These three Hebrew young men, Daniel, Hananiah, Mishael, and Azariah, sometimes known as Belteshazzar, Shadrach, Meshach, and Abednego, those were their Babylonian names, they knew there were things on the Babylonian menu they could not eat. And to refuse to eat the food that the king had provided could be interpreted as an insult. But they told Ashpenaz, the prince of the eunuchs, they said, we can't eat that. There is stuff in there that God says is defiling, that we read in God's word we cannot eat. And they refused. You can read in Daniel chapter 1, verse 8. The Bible says, Daniel purposed in his heart that he would not defile himself with a portion of the king's meat, nor with the wine which he drank. He said, I'm not going to eat the Babylonian food and the Babylonian drink. And they said, oh, this is the good stuff. It's the best in the kingdom. You know, it's interesting to me that sometimes what's considered the food of the rich is the worst food in the world. When I was the poorest, I ate the best. When I lived with my dad in a mansion and we'd go out, we'd eat escargot, snails, turtle steak, frog's legs, or greasy, creepy stuff. Now, I did, when I lived up in the mountains, I did eat rattlesnake once or twice and ate squirrel. Not often, just a couple times. You know what it tastes like? Squirrel and snake. That's right. And so Daniel said, I'm not going to eat the Babylonian food. And remember, what does food represent? The bread of God is the word of God. The Babylonian food is the food of the devil, so to speak. And he wouldn't eat that. And he said, give us a test. Daniel 1, verse 12, prove your servants, I beseech thee, 10 days. Give us a 10-day test. Let us have pulse to eat, that was just like vegetable stew, and water to drink. And at the end of 10 days of testing them, just 10 days of eating this very simple diet, the Bible says at the end of that 10 days, their countenances appeared fairer and fatter in flesh than all the children, the other people in this college, that did eat the portion of the king's food. Now, you might be thinking, well, I don't want to be fatter in flesh. You have to keep in mind, they were captives that had just come across the desert and they were emaciated. And, you know, when you eat a good diet, if you're overweight, you'll lose weight. If you're underweight, you'll gain weight. If you live the right kind of right lifestyle, you'll be right where you're supposed to be. And then it goes on to say, in all matters of wisdom and understanding, the king inquired of them. He found them 10 times better than all the magicians and astrologers that were in all of his realm. He found Daniel, Hananiah, Mishael, Azariah 10 times smarter than all of the wise men in Babylon.

0: And then here they are strapping whippersnappers. They're still just, you know, in their late teens or early 20s. Sin is in the world today because somebody ate something they weren't supposed to eat. Now, the reason I have to really press this point is because I run into Christians all the time, probably the vast majority of them. They think that if you're spiritual enough, it doesn't matter what you do with your body. That is a lie of the devil. Revelation calls it the doctrine of the Nicolaitans. The spirit and the body are not connected, and so you just serve and love God with your spirit. It doesn't matter what you do with your body. It doesn't matter what you eat. That's a lie. God cannot be mocked. What you sow, you're going to reap. And there are not enough preachers out there telling people what the Bible clearly says about the connection between the choices we make regarding health and our spiritual perceptions. It does make a difference. Why else do you think the devil's working so hard to get the young people of this generation foggy with drugs? Because there's so much potential there, it terrifies him, and he knows that if he can anesthetize them and cloud their minds with drugs and alcohol, that they just can't think straight. And it's hard to appreciate spiritual truth when your mind is fuzzy. A lot of the most successful missionaries, David Livingstone and others, they trained in medicine. They went to heal people's bodies, and then they worked on their souls. But how are we, as a church, going to work on people's souls when our bodies are sick? Because of bad practices. There is a really strange irony that the church is demonstrating. John chapter 10, verse 10, Jesus said, "I am come that they might have life and that they might have it more abundantly." God wants us to have abundant life. Amen?
1: Amen.
0: Now, very simply, you are a combination of a spiritual person as well as a physical organism. Your body is operated by this 2.5-pound approximately electrochemical computer called a brain. It's interesting that all the nerves in your body end in your brain, but your brain has no nerves. You can operate on a person's brain when they're wide awake if you can get to it without hurting them, and they won't feel it. And the way that Lord speaks to us is through the brain. You can lose your foot and your hand and your arms and your legs, and God can still speak to you and save you. But not if you lose your head. This message starts to make some practical sense. God wants our heads to be clear because it's your head that tells your hands what to do. It is through the mind that the devil tempts us, and it is through the mind that the Lord saves us. That's where we're commanded to love the Lord with all of our mind. Well, one way you do that is by taking care of it. The reason that God gives you legs is to carry your brain around. That's right. The reason that you got arms is to do the bidding of the brain. This is the Holy of Holies. And what you eat and feed your organism, how you treat your body, will affect the oxygen, the blood flow, the electrical snapping of your brain, and how sharp you are. Makes a big difference. Now, I'm just going to tell you straight. The Bible does not say you cannot eat meat. God made a provision where, because of the hardness of our arteries, he allowed us to eat some meat. Sorry, that was a pun. Remember, Jesus said, because of the hardness of our hearts, he made a provision for divorce. Never was his original plan. If you want to know what God's original plan is, you look at the Garden of Eden and you can look at heaven. Are we going to be chasing chickens around in heaven, cutting off their heads and making nuggets out of them? I don't think so. Bible says there's no more death there. But I need to tell you straight, the Bible does say that you can eat meat, but you're not supposed to eat the things that God calls an abomination that are unclean. And by the way, there is no place in the Bible that God calls something an abomination in one place that he calls clean somewhere else. Once he declares something to be an abomination, it is a forever abomination. Now, he says, Leviticus 11:3, among the mammals, there needed to be two criteria. Whatsoever parts the hoof and is cloven-footed and chews the cud, among the mammals, it had to have a cloven hoof and chew the cud. Not one of those things, but both. A rabbit chews the cud, but he's got a paw. It's unclean. Some people say, what? If you eat the rabbit in the months that has an R, or in the months that doesn't have an R, I forget what it is, but who would want to have to worry about the months where the worms are? Right? You're not supposed to eat bunnies. And pig has got a cloven hoof, but doesn't chew the cud. And they're scavengers. And now, you know, among the things that God said were unclean, of course, are camel and rats and buzzards and skunks. But most of you folks would say amen to all that. You don't have any camel steak in your fridge, do you? Jesus talked about those who would strain the water to get a gnat out, but they eat camel. And God said it's unclean, right? He said they're hypocrites. But pig is a problem. You know what pig is. Pig is pork. In North America, yeah, see, now mad pig disease. I know. Some of this stuff is just absolutely shocking. That's why I showed it to you, trying to get a reaction. In North America, mad pig disease. They had to just slaughter them by the thousands, and they're full of trichina. In North America, we eat a whole lot of pork. You know, there's a lot of people in the world. Not only will the Arabs won't touch it, Bible Christians won't touch it, the Jews, Orthodox Jews won't touch it. There's a reason for that, and it is not a religious reason. One of the first things a doctor will tell you if you're having some health problems and heart disease is not to eat the animal products that are the highest in nitrates and salt and fat. And pork wins the award every time. The advertisers are very clever. As people in North America became more health conscious, they realized that pork sales were dropping, so they started to advertise it as the other white meat, which is really dishonest advertising. Just because it's pale does not mean you can compare it to chicken and fish. And so it was very clever advertising. It is probably one of the most lethal meats that people eat in North America. We're better off following what God said. And I know some of you are saying, oh, but Pastor Doug, God designed the human digestive system to eat meat. That's why we've got these canine teeth right here. It's because we've descended from the carnivorous animals and we are supposed to be meat eaters. Oh, really? Some of the biggest animals in the world, the elephant, the hippo, the giraffe, I know they're not all your role models, but they're vegetarians. And that ought to tell us something. Now, what about the animals in the ocean? It says, these you shall eat of all that are in the waters, whatever has fins and scales, then you shall eat. Of the sea creatures that people might obtain, it needed a couple of characteristics. It needed fins and it needed scales. If it didn't have those two things, God said, don't eat it. You know, it's interesting. The Navy did some research for years where they were trying to find a rule of thumb for sailors that might be stranded in a life raft or stuck on an island because a ship went down, so they could know what sea life they could eat, because obviously there's so many different creatures that you can't remember them all. And so you know what they came up with after all this study? You know what the Navy came up with? Tell them if it has fins and scales, it's probably safe. Otherwise, don't eat it. Isn't that interesting? God is really smart. And the Bible is true. What about among the birds? Oh, and that, of course, would eliminate your shrimp and your catfish and your shark and your oysters. Those things, every one of those things I just listed, are scavengers. I love lobster. I used to catch them. We'd go spear them. You know how you use a lobster trap? You get something dead and decomposing, you put it in the cage, the lobster crawls in, he can't get out. They're scavengers. God does not want us eating scavengers. Pigs are scavengers, right? Catfish, where do they swim? On the bottom. Sharks, scavengers. They don't have fins and scales. People always come up to me and they say, please tell me tuna has scales. Yeah, they have scales. They're little bitty scales, but tuna does have scales. What about the birds? Every raven after his kind, and the owl, and the night hawk, and the caw, and the hawk after his kind. Basically, the birds that were birds of prey were unclean. The clean animals, the clean birds were the foraging birds, the ones that go around and pick the seeds like the turkey and the chicken and dove and quail. Pigeons are clean. You go to Washington, D.C., you'll have plenty to eat, right? So, I wouldn't eat them, though. A little more about pork. People struggle with this, so I want to make my point. When it comes to trichina, when the muscle tissue containing trichina cysts are eaten by humans, they're in the contaminated pork. Not all pork has trichina, but a lot of it does, and that's why they say cook it good. They're in a cyst that is very hard to kill. That's why they say you got to cook it good. When it's eaten by humans, the cysts are digested in the stomach, release the larvae, they migrate to the intestine, begin a new life cycle. Female trichina worms live about 6 weeks, and in that time they may release 15,000 larvae. The migration and encystment of larvae can cause fever, pain, death. It's very hard to diagnose because it sometimes manifests itself as aches and pains in the joints. It's been diagnosed many times as arthritis and bursitis. In reality, what the people had was hoggitis. They didn't know it. And I know some of you are going to quote to me, and I'll spend more time on this. 1 Timothy 4:4. Pastor Doug, doesn't it say, every creature of God is good, and nothing is to be refused if it be received with thanksgiving and prayer? Meaning, every creature, you can eat monkey brains, you can eat cockroaches, you can eat, every creature of God is good. Is that what Paul's saying? No, this is a terribly misapplied scripture. Because if you believe that, you can just pray over something and God will bless it because you prayed over sanctifying themselves, purifying themselves. God says he'll destroy those who think that they've got that power to mock God. He tells you it's bad and you say, but I'm going to pray over it. How many of you would accept that logic from your children? Getting their own breakfast, they take their sugar frosted flakes and their Fruit Loops and they pour them in the bowl and then they put 14 teaspoons of sugar and a little maple syrup on top and a scoop of ice cream on that. And you say, whoa, wait, what are you doing? And they say, don't worry, I'm getting ready to ask God to bless it. How many of you parents out there would accept that from your children? You'd say, that's ridiculous. We know that's an awful food, awful way to start the day. Am I right? But you'll use that same argument when you happen to like it yourself. That's hypocrisy. When God says it is filthy, it is abominable, we need to believe what God says. Amen? National Geographic, from August 2004, a whole issue was dealing with fat. This is a quote now from that. For all the Americans who blamed bulging bellies on a slow metabolism, the jig is up. A report earlier this year by the Centers of Disease Control and Prevention finally confirms what many of us did not want to admit. We're fat because we eat a lot. A whole lot more than we used to eat. We have such great abundance and God has blessed us and we're abusing that and it's killing us. And the fast food lifestyle and the sedentary life, we're passing this on to our children. Before I leave this subject, I should also talk about National Geographic also had an article on caffeine in one of their recent editions. It is the most popular addictive drug. And a lot of people never drink water. If it's not soda pop or cola or coffee or tea, they don't drink it. They're constantly going through these mood swings because they're drinking copious amounts of this addictive drug. Keep in mind, you don't become addicted to anything that is good for you. Amen? And if you start shaking and someone says, what's wrong? I haven't had a banana all day. That never happens. Men don't wake up in the middle of the night and wife says, where are you going? I've got to go to the store. Why? I've just got to have some broccoli. You only get addicted to those things that are not good for you. Amen? The Bible says, for I, the Lord your God, am a jealous God, visiting the iniquity of the fathers upon the children unto the third and fourth generation of them that hate me, but showing mercy unto thousands of them that love me and keep my commandments. What this means is, a lot of times families seem to have heart disease and a lot of these problems, and some of it is hereditary, but more times than not, what the kids have inherited is the lifestyle they grew up with from their parents. Present your bodies a living sacrifice, which is acceptable unto God, which is your reasonable service. God has purchased you by redemption. He's also purchased you by creation. He owns you. And you know what? It's like any parent. He's pleading for you to have an abundant, prosperous life. Now, I don't want to close this message without making something clear. All of us have health problems. I'm not immune. I've got hay fever. And different people struggle. I'm not saying that if you eat everything right, you're never going to get sick, you're never going to have a health problem, but it'll be so much better. Even the people in Hunza get old and die, right? But you could do so much better to have a longer life and a more abundant life. And you know, the bottom line is why I teach this. Christians should love God supremely and love his neighbor. You cannot serve God as well when your bodies are sick. You cannot serve your neighbor as well when you're sick. It does something to your witness. And so there are some things that are unavoidable, but there's a lot of sickness among God's people that we don't need. If we would follow what he says in his word, we could experience much better health, longer life, more effective life. Our minds would be clear. God wants you to have that, friends. Amen. Do you want that? Then why don't you give him yourself as a living sacrifice? John, sing a verse of this song for us. I think they recognize before we pray.

0: You don't mind my finishing in bare feet, do you? Figure it's holy ground, right? God wants you to present your bodies a living sacrifice. You know, we can't do anything without Jesus. But the promise is that through Christ, what? All things are possible. Yes, you can. What he did for me to help me quit drinking, to help me quit smoking and the drugs and the things, he can do it for you. And by your example, you can save your children. They're watching. Would you like to say, Lord, take my life, take my body, take my mind? Is that your prayer? Those who are watching, he wants you to get the victory. After I pray with you here tonight, and I hope at our various sites, your group leaders will meet with you and have special prayer as well. Loving Lord, dear Father, we know that you desperately want us to enjoy abundant life. Jesus came to heal our diseases, and you want to bring us to a place where there is no more sickness, death, or sorrow, or pain. Help us to do all we can to cooperate with your principles, to have that life begin here and now. Thank you, Lord, for hearing this prayer, because we come in the name of your Son. Amen.
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3: 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I just said to myself, I said, God, if you're real, show yourself to me. And then I think one day at my mother's house, they were watching the final events of Bible prophecy. 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
6: There are over 300 million people that live in the U.S. today. Out of those 300 million, only 20.4% regularly attend church. Every year, 7.9 million people discard their faith in Christ and walk away from the church. This equates to 150,000 people disappearing every week. No church is immune. On average, one person will leave your church every 2 weeks. Studies suggest that 85% will actually never be reported as missing, and no attempt will be made to locate them. They simply disappear. 25% of this group say they have stopped believing in organized religion altogether. 2.7 million stop attending church because life got too busy. But surprisingly, 59% who left the church did so due to other factors. At this rate, the number of professing Christians will drop to 15% by 2025 and to 11 to 12% in 2050. In other words, America is becoming an ever-increasing mission field. Christian churches are in decline. The hearts of the people have grown cold. This is the future of the church. But it doesn't have to be. What man of you, having 100 sheep, if he loses one of them, does not leave the 99 in the wilderness and go after the one which is lost until he finds it? Reclaim your faith.

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5: My beloved son, how are you today? I hope this little letter reaches you in time for you to read and understand it. My desire is that the hustle and bustle of daily life does not steal away those moments that have been so precious to me. I want you to know that besides being your father, who loves you dearly, I can also be your best friend. You just have to want it. We know that friends like to be together and talk all the time, and when they have nothing to talk about, they simply spend time together. Sometimes they don't do much, but they enjoy each other's company because there is pleasure in being with each other. An American writer named Ellen G. White declares that prayer is the opening of the heart to God as to a friend. She is right in what she says because true friends like to share news, open their hearts to each other based on mutual trust. In other words, prayer is a dialogue between me and you. One of my children named Daniel, a prophet, understood this about 2,500 years ago. He had a real experience with me and declared, "So I turned to the Lord God and pleaded with him in prayer and petition, in fasting, and in sackcloth and ashes." Daniel 9, 3. Hannah, the mother of the boy Samuel, also learned to communicate with me, and I heard her prayer. In the eyes of her friends and acquaintances, she was a bit radical in the way she spoke to me, but I answered her prayer because she was very sincere. She couldn't have children and was bitter in her heart about it, but she ceased to be selfish and asked for a son not just for herself, but to dedicate him to the cause of saving others, 1 Samuel 1:10. Therefore, my dear, every time you ask me for something to use in the salvation of others, I will certainly answer you, John 14:13. Beloved son, if you are going through a difficult situation right now, whether it is moral, spiritual, or even physical, remember that it was I who created you. I know how you function. I can help you. Just open your heart to me, confess your mistakes, and ask for my help. Pray. But not selfishly, think also about your fellow beings. Remember that the prayer of a righteous person is powerful and effective. James 5:16. My dear, believe that I will answer your request. Consider this. If a human being, who can be so flawed, is capable of giving good things to their children, imagine me, who is eternally good, in heaven, and only have good things to give you. Matthew 7:7, 11. So trust. I ask you affectionately and respectfully that when you pray, trust that I am by your side, as promised. Have faith in me because, without faith, it is impossible to please God. Know, my dear, that I am the one who rewards those who seek me. Hebrews 11, 1, 6. You know, I imagine that many of my children have not yet developed their faith, and that's why they don't ask me for anything, and when they do, they are not answered. Learn to develop your faith through the reading of my word. Romans 10, 17. Well, now that I have explained the basics about the power of prayer, dear, I hope you talk to me several times a day. Psalm 55, 17. Don't forget the recommendation that says pray without ceasing. 1 Thessalonians 5, 17. Enter your room and talk to me in private. If you do that, I, who am your Father, will reward you. Matthew 6, 6. Always remember that prayer is the breath of the soul. Ellen G. White. Before I say goodbye in this letter, I would like to remind you to ask for appropriate things, because if you ask wrongly, things that are only for your own pleasure. Of course, I will not answer you, James 4, 3, because I am your Father, and I know what is best for you. Everything you ask for in prayer for the honor and glory of God, believing that you will receive, you will receive. Matthew 21, 22. Oh, my dear, I just need to remind you that prayer is also the main weapon you have, the most powerful one against the cunning schemes of the enemy. Believe it and start putting it into practice right now. Write your letter to me. I am waiting for you. Have a good day. I love you.

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2: Welcome to American Indian Living. I'm Dr. David DeRose. We're here doing another show at the National Tribal Health Conference. This is that conference that you've been hearing about if you're a regular listener to the show. It's another program put on by the National Indian Health Board, and they have brought together people from across Indian country to this exciting venue, Oklahoma City, Oklahoma, where we're really hearing all kinds of exciting things right here, even in the exhibit hall at the American Indian Living radio and magazine booth. And this show is going to be no exception, I know, because across from me is Naveen Kathuria. Naveen, am I pronouncing that last name right?
3: Correct, yes, that's right.
2: You are doing some interesting work, and I know you got a heart for Indian country because this is not the first time we've crossed paths.
3: Yeah, I've been to several conferences now, and I really enjoy it, really learning more. So I've been coming for the past couple of years.
2: You represent a group called Regroup. In fact, you have a booth here at the exhibit area as well, correct?
3: Correct, yes.
2: Some folks who've been to meetings like this, they have gotten familiar with Regroup. They're maybe dialoguing already with you. Maybe they're using your services. But others are saying, well, I mean, Regroup, I mean, it sounds intriguing, but tells me nothing about what this guy does. So tell us a little bit about Regroup.
3: Absolutely. So we're a behavioral telemedicine organization. So we are delivering services like telepsychiatry and teletherapy to organizations across the country to help them improve access to behavioral health providers via telemedicine. So that'd be virtual, like think Skype for healthcare.
2: Okay, so I know I'm in a rural health clinic right now, and we don't have that full range of specialty services. So when someone needs to see the endocrinologist, that hormone specialist, or they need to see that subspecialist in maybe rheumatology or some discipline, they go into a special room, it's got a large screen. There's a nurse in there if there needs to be some biological monitoring, a stethoscope needs to be put on a chest. We're talking about that kind of environment, am I right?
3: Yeah, absolutely. There may be someone taking vitals, but other than that, someone would likely, most of the time, be going into a designated room and engaging in a visit with a provider who's elsewhere. But they would be walked into a room, clicked into the visit by potentially some administrative staff or a nurse, or whoever's taking their vitals. And then they're retrieved once the visit's over. So very similar to if you or I were to go into a primary care clinic and we were to be walked back into a room and then the clinician were to come in, with the one difference, the one obvious difference being that you would be engaging in this visit virtually.
2: Mm-hmm. So for some people, no big deal in this age of modern technology. We do so much with our phones, with tablets, with computers, and some people don't bat an eye when we talk about a virtual visit, you know, a telemedicine visit. I have other patients, and they say, you know, that's really weird. I don't know that I feel comfortable doing that. What kind of feedback are you getting as you work with tribes especially? I know that's one of your kind of target audiences because so many have rural and access to care issues. What are you hearing in the Indian country community?
3: It's been really positive feedback in the Indian country community. I think a few things. Number one, we train all of our providers on engaging in telemedicine visit versus in-person. So establishing a rapport, talking about their surroundings, so developing a relationship with the patient, as well as delivering therapeutic services. And so they know how to engage with the patient. Number two, of course, with telemedicine, you can draw from a larger geographical scope, so not just a clinician who's within a few miles of the reservation or maybe more, maybe 15, 20. And so the quality part of things is really something that resonates with Indian country when we're working with reservations and tribes. And then the ability to have specialized services. Hmm. So we have adult psychiatrists, child and adolescent psychiatrists, psychiatrists who specialize in substance abuse. Same with therapists. And
2: okay.
3: So we can get very specific with the needs of an organization versus if they're drawing from, again, that smaller radius of folks that are willing to come on site, where they wouldn't be able to do that. They'd really have to really select whoever's available.
2: So let me try to see how this works. Let's say I'm maybe in a small tribe. We have a single tribal health clinic, and we're recognizing we do have a lot of mental health needs in our population. Perhaps we've been using maybe some local providers. They're not maybe in our tribal health clinic. Maybe we're sending them into some community. Maybe there's some difficulty with where that nearest community is. And I hear about Regroup now on this show, or maybe here at this conference. What does the process look like? I mean, how difficult is it for maybe a small clinic that is not doing any telemedicine to get up to speed and offer services like this?
3: It's pretty simple because the way that we work, at least at Regroup, we're trying to mimic the workflows and the processes and really develop our service around the resources that are available at the clinic. And so our whole team is focused on what's available, what are your needs, and how can we meet those needs in a way that's consistent with how you already deliver services. So our provider is charting within the local electronic health records. They're training with the on-the-ground care team. They're really adapting to whatever, however the care delivery model is currently. So in terms of prescribing methods, making sure that it's consistent with the holistic medicine practices that are existent within the tribal clinic, we want to make sure we find the appropriate match. And so one of the things that's really important about the way that we deliver the services is it's not like some staffing model where we throw a virtual body at you. We're actually finding someone that the tribe that we're working with interviews and ensures that they're culturally sensitive and that they are their prescribing practices and their clinical practices are consistent with what is currently being delivered at the clinic. And so we're really focused on finding the appropriate clinical match, and that's why it's easier for them to sort of adapt to having this virtual provider, because it's as close to in-person care as possible. It's as integrated and as coordinated as possible.
2: I mean, I really like this because, of course, one of the concerns is with telemedicine services, you think you're contracting with some large impersonal group, and well, I mean, if it's not provider A, it's going to be provider B or provider C. But you're actually looking for specific providers to be a fit in specific contexts. And really, if I come in and see a certain provider in a telemedicine visit, I'm going to expect to see that same provider the next week I'm in or the next month or whenever. Is that right?
3: That's exactly right. So continuity of care is really important to us. Mm-hmm. So if we find what I mentioned before, a clinical match, that'll be the same provider that the patient's seeing week in and week out. And if you mentioned a small clinic, I think that's a really important point to note. We're working with some clinics where they need one day a week of services.
2: Okay.
3: So we're not committing them to long or large blocks of time. So, you know, they don't need to commit to a full-time provider or even a half, you know, 20 hours a week. They can start with as little as a day a week and sometimes even less. And so they can really make sure that they're meeting their needs in an appropriate manner versus committing to a larger block of time when that's not what they anticipate the need will be. And then they can, of course, scale up. So that flexibility we think is important because, like you said, some might be skeptical about the delivery of these services. So we don't want to commit them to something if they're not bought into it, but we're confident that they will over time.
2: Now, this is such an interesting model to me at the juncture we're at. I'm practicing part-time in a rural area of California, and there's an interesting dynamic there. It's hard to get physicians to move to those areas and stay there. And the kind of feedback, I was speaking with some other physicians who are in some other rural practices in California, and they say, we're having the same problem. And maybe it's the family, maybe it's a spouse. They want to be around those amenities that maybe they got used to training in the big cities. So these rural practices, whether it's in Indian country, whether it's elsewhere, having challenges with attracting providers. And even when you think you've got a fit, you know, if a tribe says we do need a full-time psychiatrist or mental health professional or some other professional, they may get that person on board, and after a year, they say, you know, my family just can't handle it here, and they're gone after you've invested. So it seems like one of the things that you offer, you really say, look, we'll find a fit for you, and this person isn't going to leave because the community's not a fit with them, because they live, you know, 50 miles away or 100 miles away. Is it possible they live 1,000 miles away?
3: It's possible.
2: Uh-huh.
3: Certainly. Within Indian country, within these organizations, sometimes the rules would allow for the provider to be licensed in any state in the United States under the Federal Tort Claims Act versus being licensed in the state where they're delivering care.
2: Mm-hmm.
3: And some clinicians are licensed in multiple states. So it is possible they're far away, as many as 1,000 miles away or more.
2: Wow. Now, we've been hearing some interesting things about regroup, and we want to talk more about behavioral medicine and why that's so important today. But before we do, I think a lot of people are saying, well, who is this guy anyway, Naveen? And how does someone go about getting into a business like this? You actually have an impressive title on your card. It says you're the Senior Vice President for Partnerships and Compliance.
3: Yeah, that just indicates I've done a lot of different things throughout my career.
2: So tell us.
3: So we're a number of different hats now.
2: Uh-huh.
3: So I grew up in Michigan.
2: Okay.
3: Went to University of Michigan for college,
2: mm-hmm.
3: Then went to Boston University, so moved to the East Coast for law school, then moved to New York, the Big Apple,
2: okay.
3: To practice law, moved back to the Midwest, to Chicago, to practice some more, and then decided I really wanted to get more involved sort of at the earlier stages, so became an entrepreneur,
2: mm-hmm.
3: Started some wellness clinics within Illinois to help with the obesity epidemic, and also did some consulting. So consulting for not-for-profit hospitals across the country.
2: Okay.
3: And so have had a background in healthcare for a long time. Uh-huh. And one of the things that was very apparent was that behavioral health access was lacking. Mm-hmm. There's a stigma attached, and it really affects so many other areas like diabetes obesity. And so I saw that from the earlier stages when I was starting this wellness clinic, that so much of this was treating behavioral health to allow someone to be motivated enough to be eating healthy and exercising and things like that. And so it kind of all came together with Regroup, where I joined an earlier stage organization and really had the ability to impact at large communities that lack access and improve their health and deal with some of the comorbidities like diabetes, like high blood pressure. And so if you can treat, it's a preventative medicine focus, where if you can treat behavioral health, you can help with a lot of other issues that individuals are dealing with and improve their overall health.
2: Even though our show, American Indian Living, of course, is especially targeting a First Nations population, the show goes out in 170 stations. There's lots of people who are not native who listen. And many people I know, I've met over the years, who are health professionals, they listen to the show. They're not working in a tribal health center. They're not working in a native-owned clinic. They may be listening to this dialogue and saying, wow, this is a great thing. I wish there was something available for our small clinic, but it sounds like Regroup just works with native populations. Is that the case?
3: No, I focus a lot on working in Indian country. However, we work with primary care clinics, health systems and hospitals, substance abuse clinics, post-acute care clinics, really anywhere where there's a lack of access to high-quality behavioral health clinicians, we want to help. That's we're mission-based, and our mission is to improve access. And so wherever we can, we will. And we have this large network to be able to allow organizations to have access to. So it's not specific to one quote-unquote segment. It's really anywhere where there's a lack of access. So federally qualified health centers, critical access hospitals, a lot of rural areas, but also urban areas, because the behavioral health access issues are not specific to one area. It's really across the country.
2: No, that's a good
3: point.
2: There's
3: just a lack of access.
2: So really, we're getting a message here that wherever you're at, if you're frustrated as an individual with your inability to access mental health services, if maybe you feel there's a stigma approaching someone at the tribal health clinic because they know you, the mental health provider is your you know, high school, eighth grade teacher or something. There are other options out there. We're going to talk more with Naveen Kathuria. We're coming back with more on today's edition of American Indian Living, looking at behavioral health and some exciting strategies for you. We do have to step away just for a couple of minutes. Don't go away. I'm Dr. DeRose. We will be right back.
1: 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However, if you have questions about today's show or would like further information, please call 1-800-775-HOPE. That's 1-800-775-4673. We'll be right back after this.
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2: You are back with Dr. David DeRose for American Indian Living. We're continuing our dialogues here at the National Tribal Health Conference in Oklahoma City. Naveen Kathuria is still sitting across from me. Naveen, I'm glad that even though you've got a booth and an important presence here, you've been able to stick by for a while.
3: Absolutely. Thanks for having me. Appreciate it.
2: You have a fascinating background. I didn't fully realize this when we talked about lining up the show. Maybe you had told me, but it didn't resonate like our dialogue here has, because I'm very interested in this interface between mental health and chronic diseases like diabetes, high blood pressure, obesity you mentioned. Just by way of background, some of the folks who are here at this National Indian Health Board sponsored venue actually heard me speak and a colleague of mine speak, Dr. Neil Nedley, at the last NIHB-sponsored conference in Washington, D.C. Dr. Nedley gave one of the keynote presentations on nutrition and the brain, and then conducted a workshop that, you know, related to depression and lifestyle interventions. I presented a workshop at that same conference speaking about diabetes, high blood pressure, and mental health, and the interface between these diagnoses. Why it's so significant to me is it seems just like you shared in your experience, and I'm interested to hear more about it, but leading up to this, giving you a little bit more about my background, you know, I find so many people, they say, we really want to make a difference with diabetes. We really want to make a difference with high blood pressure. For example, we've got a book out. We give it away free to people in Indian country if they want to use it in their educational efforts. It's called 30 Days to Natural Blood Pressure Control. So we're speaking about lifestyle practices that can help people naturally lower their blood pressure. But at the end of the day, a lot of individuals may know what they should do, but they're not doing it. And part of what gets in the way is some of these mental health issues. Now, I think you got an interesting story to tell. I'm just reading between the lines because you worked in these wellness clinics. You were working with people who had these issues. Tell me how that kind of materialized, that connection with mental health in that environment.
3: Yeah, sure. So these medical wellness clinics were really focused on obesity and even more so on insulin resistance.
2: Oh, okay.
3: So the thesis was if you can stop the yo-yo effect and stop people from eating high glycemic index foods, that will then allow them to lose weight in a sustainable manner.
2: Mm-hmm.
3: And it was medical, so we had doctors on staff. And there was the ability to prescribe, but we really weren't focused on that. We really focused on long-term care.
2: Mm-hmm.
3: And what we realized during it was just what you said. Folks really wanted, they knew what they needed to do, but they needed to come in to have someone sort of reestablish that confidence within them that they could do it and talk to them about how, if they were losing weight, how they could keep it off, and giving sort of motivational sort of speeches to them on how to continue that. And so what I really realized, and this is, again, coming full circle to where I'm at now, was that the behavioral health components were so important to have achieved sustainable wellness or sustainable results in terms of weight loss, in terms of health, in terms of just overall wellness. And so that's where I've really started to realize, because going in, I don't know that I knew that. I don't know that I thought, you know, if we give someone a piece of paper, a static document that tells them, here's what you need to do, here's when you need to do it, even meal planning to the effect of every meal, here's what you need to eat, that they would say, okay, I can just do this. But what I quickly realized is folks can't necessarily, or a lot of folks can't just do that. And there's studies out there that show that it's for the comorbidities and the chronic diseases, folks that have mental health issues along with diabetes are 3 times as costly as those that aren't suffering from mental health issues. So again, it all resonates that you have to treat the brain before you can treat the body, because the brain can help to treat the body. So that's sort of what I realized in that wellness venture, which we did that for 9+ years.
2: Well, I mean, it's a powerful message. And one of the videos that we also give out for free, we've got a small grant that's allowing us to give out these resources. We call it the Brain Health Revolution. And we actually look at the flip side of it, and that is how those same lifestyle practices that can help with diabetes and high blood pressure can also help the brain work better. And that's a lot what Dr. Nedley was speaking about there in D.C. at that National Indian Health Board sponsored event. So we've got this interesting relationship. They sometimes in medical circles say these bi-directional relationships, where the mental health influences the diabetes and the high blood pressure, the diabetes and the high blood pressure, the medications that are used, they affect the mental health. And we're saying, look, the strategies that we need to use are multidisciplinary, and one of them involves that behavioral health component. So I'm trying to come back to regroup, and we're kind of regrouping, if you will, to, you know, to not do too much of a play on words here, but I'm really trying to get back to your company, because I'm interested with what you did in those wellness clinics. Did you find it was difficult for you to get mental health providers to help in that venue? Is that what started to awaken your need for having mental health resources that may not even be local?
3: Yeah, absolutely. What we found was that we had primary care physicians at these clinics, and we found that they, much of the time, we're being asked to deliver therapeutic services, behavioral health services. It wasn't about giving, again, a plan or prescribing medications. It was really about motivating these individuals and learning more about what spurred them to crave certain foods that they wouldn't normally eat, or what caused them to sort of quote unquote relapse into sort of eating these things that they wouldn't normally eat. And so it's about constant sort of reassurances and really establishing that cadence where someone has a resource. And so we realized, a little bit into it, that was something that wasn't available for them and that they needed. And, you know, with the stigma attached, it wasn't something that they weren't necessarily asking for, but what we realized was it was something that they needed.
2: One of the things I found interesting that relates to this dialogue is in the addiction community, they'll often talk about those high-risk situations for lapsing or relapsing. And they'll use a mnemonic or an acronym called HALT. You know, hungry, angry, lonely, or tired. And you think about those two central ones, angry and lonely. And even if you don't put hungry and tired under the mental health umbrella, definitely when you're speaking about anger and loneliness, you're highlighting, I mean, some of these very, very deep-rooted mental health issues that really, like you said, are at the root of many of these problems. And so we're kind of bringing this back full circle, and that's what you're doing as an organization with Regroup. You're saying, well, let's get these services where they're needed by providing them through telehealth. Now, I'm going to just ask you some simple questions. Just I'm thinking of not only my listeners, but myself. I'm thinking of the venue where I work. We do have mental health services available locally, but it seems like, I'll be honest with you, you know, I'll refer a patient to mental health services, and unless I say there's some urgent need, I mean, maybe several months before they can get in to see someone. With Regroup, theoretically, if my clinic said, you know, this is a fit for what we're doing, or we could find a provider or some providers that are a fit, we could theoretically be seeing these people much quicker, right?
3: Absolutely. And there's a number of ways. And when you talked about interdisciplinary approach to medicine, I mean, one of the things that we're doing in Indian country as well is integrating behavioral health within a primary care setting.
2: Hmm.
3: And so you could then potentially refer a patient in real time to get a visit. But if not that, then very soon thereafter.
2: Mm-hmm.
3: And when you think about a

0: we're talking about this match between clinics and providers. You know, many times I'm working with a population. It's not a primarily Native population right now, at least as far as my clinical practice, but it's an indigent population. And I've never worked in a concentrated way in that environment. And what's shocked me is how many health professionals, various areas, don't treat people with respect if they don't have the kind of means that they have. And it's been kind of surprising, actually, to see that. You, when you're finding a fit with a clinic, you're looking at all these things that often maybe not on the radar screen if someone's just hiring a provider.
1: Yeah, absolutely. I think I always talk about it in terms of being a mutual match. And so I think I mentioned this before, not throwing, quote-unquote, a virtual body at an organization and saying they meet the criteria that you mentioned in terms of, again, on a piece of paper, they're an adult psychiatrist, they have a level of experience, and that's it. We really look at, okay, what are the needs of your patient population? And then we'll submit that to our provider network to allow for a better match that they can improve that.
0: Naveen, you are just a wealth of information. I don't know, would it be imposing on you too much to stay by for another segment?
1: Sure, no problem.
0: Okay, we are going to step away. We've got to do that. But we're going to come back with more from the National Tribal Health Conference. I'm Dr. David DeRose. Don't go away. Our next half of the show is coming up right after this.
2: American Indian Living will continue in a moment. If you have questions or comments about today's pre-recorded broadcast, please call 1-800-775-HOPE. That's 1-800-775-4673.
3: So, you want to be a hero. 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
2: 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Here again is Dr. DeRose.
0: Welcome back to American Indian Living. I'm Dr. David DeRose. We're in the second half of today's edition of the show, and I'm sitting across from another professional, actually a lawyer, Naveen Kathuria. He is the Senior Vice President for Partnerships and Compliance with ReGroup. And I've enjoyed our dialogue. You've been sharing many insightful things. And, you know, Naveen, I'm going to be honest with you. I think, as we've been talking, there's a danger when it comes to telemedicine.
1: Why is that?
0: I think what the danger is so many people can think, hey, we can do this. Just get a clinician, sit him behind a camera, and bring a patient in somewhere else in the world, sit them behind a camera, and hey, we've got this virtual visit. But as I've been listening to you, you folks have been doing this for a while, and you realize, especially when it comes to mental health services, you've got to develop rapport. You said something very interesting earlier in the show about how you, or your team at least, trains providers to talk about their environment and different things, to build this kind of rapport that you'd normally think is distancing when you're looking at a computer screen, to actually make for a warmer relationship. I'm just fascinated by this.
1: Yeah, absolutely. I think it's really important to understand that there is a bit of a difference between delivering care virtually and in person, and

0: And to overcome that difference, we have a medical director who's a psychiatrist who's delivering care and has been delivering telemedicine care for several years now. He's really working on interviewing our clinicians, making sure they're appropriate for this type of service, and then training them on what type of questions need to be asked up front to, again, establish that rapport, that relationship with the patient, to give them comfort, to confide, because in behavioral health, it's really important. That's why we're so focused on continuity of care, is that we really want the patient to feel comfortable and then to get into some of the deep-rooted issues that they may have. We don't think that's possible if you're dealing with a different clinician every week. And so that's why we're really focused on this continuity of care model. And at the center of that, at the fulcrum point of that, is our medical director. We have a chief clinical officer who's a licensed clinical social worker. We have a whole team that's really experienced in delivery of telehealth services, medical services.
1: A lot of times when people are trying to assess other team members, one of the things they look at is experience. Someone's trying to evaluate whether regroup is the right option for them. Of course, you've got people with experience prior to coming to your organization, but how big a network do you have at this point? I know it's a growing operation. If I were to call you, for example, here's a practical question, why I'm asking. If I were to call, am I going to expect somebody to be scrambling to say, oh, another provider? I mean, where are we going to find someone like this? Give us a little picture of where you guys are at organizationally.
0: Sure. We're delivering services in about 20 states right now. We have a network of over, at this point, I believe it's 4,000 clinicians.
1: 4,000 clinicians?
0: Across the country. So that includes the full spectrum. So like licensed clinical social workers, psychologists, psychiatric nurse practitioners, and psychiatrists. And so we have this large network that we draw from generally. And then the other question you want to ask when you talk about scrambling, for clinicians to find that are a match. And again, I mentioned the mutual match.
1: Right, right.
0: Generally within several weeks, so within a few weeks, we'll find a clinical match. So what that means is we find the clinician that they're asking for based on licensure experience. We submit the clinician to the organization. They then have an opportunity to interview them and ensure that they are a cultural fit. We think that's really important in Indian country. And then they give it a thumbs up. If they don't like that clinician, we'll find another, we'll submit another one. But either way, that whole process is generally just a few weeks to find that mutual match.
1: Wow. So from the point of my hearing about regroup, saying I need telemedicine in my clinic to better deliver mental health services, what kind of a timeline is realistic? Are we talking 3 months, 6 months, a year before we have something up and running?
0: So generally, it's between 60 and 120 days from when we agree on something, when we sign a contract, so to speak, and then and when the go-live date is. So, and that includes many of the entities we work with need to credential this provider with the payers, so Medicaid, Medicare, private pay, whatever it may be. And so that includes that.
1: Okay.
0: So we say 60 to 120 days inclusive of that credentialing. So that's why it only takes a few weeks for us to find the clinical match, but then they need to get credentialed. That usually takes 60 to 90 days.
1: So if we're on this trajectory, we're moving in the direction, what kind of an investment is it? I mean, if I've got nothing in my clinic for telemedicine, and that's not our clinic, we you know, we do have those facilities, but if someone has nothing and they're saying this scenario that you mentioned earlier, like one day a week, if they're looking at their clinic budget, I mean, what kind of expenses are we talking?
0: So a common misconception is that equipment will cost a lot. It doesn't. Generally, a lot of the entities we work with actually, they can leverage a laptop computer that they already own if it's less than 5 years old because if it has a built-in webcam, it has the audio component. The real challenge sometimes in Indian country, at least, is bandwidth. And even that, we have. I mean, I'm not a tech person, so I don't know the exact bandwidth requirements, but they're pretty low because we work with a lot of entities that are in rural areas that don't have extremely high sort of internet connectivity, and it'll still work out fine. So from an equipment standpoint, not a large cost. We don't charge an upfront deployment fee. A lot of organizations will quote a rate for a provider and then have a separate like deployment fee up front. We don't have that. So really they're only paying for the services that they're receiving.
1: Really?
0: So it's really not a, it's not an upfront investment as much as just a commitment to wanting to deliver these services and finding appropriate clinical match and things like that.
1: So if I say we need more mental health services, we develop a relationship with Regroup, and you say, okay, we found this clinical match. Maybe it's a licensed clinical social worker. Maybe it's a psychiatrist, whatever the need is. Maybe it's several people. And I find that the providers in the clinic are not referring, and we've got someone, quote, dedicated to our clinic, but that person's not being utilized. The clinic isn't shelling out any money at all?
0: Well, sorry, I should correct that. So when we talk about like a day a week, they're paying for that provider time. So it's not subject to how often the provider's utilized, which is why we allow that flexibility in terms of whether they want 8 hours a week or more. But they're paying for that block of time. And the reason for that is we're then dedicating that provider towards that organization.
1: Okay.
0: And the only way for us to do that is for us to pay them.
1: Right.
0: So it's
1: right.
0: really insight into our business model. We're dedicating that provider towards the organization, which ensures you get the same provider at the same time every week.
1: Mm-hmm.
0: But then they are paying for that time.
1: Okay.
0: But that's inclusive of, we cover the malpractice.
1: Mm-hmm.
0: We have the telehealth platform, so they can utilize that. We're not charging for that.
1: Mm-hmm.
0: If they want to utilize ePrescribe, we have a platform for that. So there's, again, no hidden costs, no deployment fee. It's really about that provider time that they're paying for.
1: Wow. You got some other important credentials after your name. You head up compliance efforts and compliance work for your company. Some people who are tuning in, they're involved with compliance, and I know that's a changing landscape, but from your vantage point, any insights or messaging about compliance as it relates to telemedicine or kind of the broader issues today?
0: Yeah, it's constantly evolving, so it's incumbent upon me heading up our compliance as an attorney to stay on top of this. So one of the things that's come out that's really exciting for everyone is that when the president declared a state of national emergency around the opioid epidemic, there was then a push to have laws that would allow for telemedicine to be more prevalent, to loosen the restrictions on prescribing of controlled substances through telemedicine. And what I hear across Indian country especially is a need for substance abuse therapy, abuse programs like medication-assisted treatment.
1: Mm-hmm.
0: With these laws that are soon going to be passed, this will allow for that. It will allow for someone to access a clinician who could potentially prescribe, if that was the intent of the organization, Suboxone or other controlled substances that can help to treat substance abuse issues. And so that's an exciting sort of development, because it'll allow for telemedicine to be more prevalent in these organizations. But it's really important to understand these rules and regulations, and they can differ by state. And so we're on top of that, but it's important for organizations to understand that there are restrictions on telemedicine and what can and can't be done. So we stay on top of that and try to help organizations understand those laws and those rules and regulations around telemedicine.
1: Boy, I mean, this is great. You're doing a lot of the legwork, a lot of the stuff behind the scenes, and basically a tribe or any other entity that feels they need those telehealth behavioral health services can just get on the phone and call Regroup or go on the internet and do that. You know, we've been talking about your company for three segments now on the show, and we still haven't given out any way that someone could contact you or some other point person at your organization. How do they do that?
0: Yeah, absolutely. So they can contact me directly. I mean, my email address is naveen@regrouptelehealth.com. And so that's a great way to contact me. I'm also accessible, or we're accessible through the website at regrouptelehealth.com. So I'm happy to have conversations and really inform people of what's available to them, because a lot of times it's really about folks understanding how they can incorporate this to help their organization, whether it's with Regroup or internally.
1: Mm-hmm. So the thing you want to remember if you're listening in today to American Indian Living, if you want to get a hold of Naveen or someone else with his team, it's Regroup, R-E-G-R-O-U-P, telehealth.com. 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
0: Naveen, yes. Yeah, so N-A-V-E-E-N.
1: Okay. 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Now, believe it or not, we do get folks who listen into the show and they say, I mean, that was just a great show, but I don't have internet access. Is it over for them? Is there any way to get a hold of you guys by phone?
0: Yeah, I mean, actually, my cell phone number, I'm happy to give that out. It's on my card, which you see. But that number is 617-953-8452. That's 617-953-8452. Accessible anytime. Happy to chat.
1: Yeah, one of the disadvantages of doing a radio show without having that, live streaming internet feed is you can't see the business card that Naveen has placed in front of me, and it indeed does have his cell phone number. And if you didn't catch it when he gave it very clearly there a couple times, I'll give it to you one more time. Area code 617-953-8452. So really, I've been excited about what we've had to share, Naveen. Really, I think you're making an eloquent plea for people wherever they're at. If you're involved with delivering health services, whether it's in the heart of Indian country or somewhere else, you've got to give people good access to mental health services. And there's no excuse today, is there?
0: No, I think everyone's aware of it now, and now we just have to work on helping to improve access.
1: Well, thanks for doing your part. That's Naveen Kathuria with the Regroup team, who are delivering telehealth, mental health services, behavioral health services throughout Indian country and beyond. We've got one more great segment coming up. Another guest will be joining us from the National Tribal Health Conference. You don't want to miss it. I'm Dr. DeRose. We'll be right back after this.
2: 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However, if you have questions about today's show or would like further information, please call 1-800-775-HOPE. That's 1-800-775-4673. We'll be right back after this.
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1: Welcome back to American Indian Living. We're in our final segment, the home stretch of today's program. I've got another great guest sitting across from me. His name is Jim Landelius. Jim, it's great to have you with us.
6: It's good to be back.
1: Jim, definitely it is good to have you back, because for those who listen regularly, they've heard you, especially when I'm on site, because it seems like when there's a major Native conference, you are often there.
6: We do see each other a lot there. I've wondered, you know, why you haven't invited me, but we're back together, so it's all good.
1: Okay, very good. Jim, you are one of the people heading up a very very unique booth area here at the National Tribal Health Conference. In fact, I understand it was so unique that one of the organizers, one of the members of the National Indian Health Board, walked up to you at this very conference and mentioned your uniqueness. First of all, what is that?
6: Well, we are offering health screening, pulse oxygen, weight, body fat, blood pressure, and blood sugar. And in the future, we hope to offer cholesterol screening as well. And it was one of the organizers, she came up and she said, it's really interesting. Most everyone here is involved with tribal health, and you're a church. What are you doing here? And it kind of took me aback for a minute. Uh-huh. It almost sounded, you know, like, but what she was wanting to know is, what is your mission? Why the interest? And so I just shared a little bit with her about, you know, what we're about, helping people live happier, healthier lives, especially with diabetes, which is so prevalent in the tribes. And as, you know, health professionals know this, many tribal health leaders know this, but sometimes the information doesn't get down to the individual. And of every 10 or 12 people that came yesterday, there was only one who had their blood sugar in a in what would most medical professionals would call a good range. Mm. And of those, fully half were like, what? They didn't realize. And so a little bit of education so they could go back to their tribal health leaders and get information that would help them. And so primarily, we're just trying to help, you know, give people information so they can live happier, healthier lives.
1: Now, let me see if I heard the statistic right, because I may be misunderstood. Are you saying that 9 out of 10 in that range had bad blood sugars, or 1 out of 10 had bad blood sugars?
6: 1 out of 10 had a good blood sugar.
1: So that means 9 out of 10 had a bad blood sugar.
6: 9 out of 10. Perhaps many of your listeners are familiar with this, but you take two individuals, one Anglo, one Native American, exact same socioeconomic strata, diet, everything, all things being equal. The Native American is, I think, 2 to 3 times at greater risk just simply because of genetics. You know, with among the African American population, sickle cell anemia is more prevalent. One of the things, because in the Western world, from my understanding, you know, things have shifted over a long period of time, mm-hmm. hundreds and hundreds of years, you know, gone from, you know, the hunter-gatherer to settled to, you know, the horrible Western diet that we have.
1: Okay.
6: But because of certain things we won't get too much into, the Native diet has changed dramatically in the last 150, 180 years.
1: And like you point out, you know, so eloquently intimate that it was not by choice.
6: Not by choice.
1: Yes. So so basically there's these external pressures that have forced changes on Native Americans. Their genetics seemed geared to do very well in traditional subsistence living, sustainable agriculture, all these things, and then you start throwing all these junk foods into the equation, commodity foods on the reservations, and we've got a diabetes epidemic, right?
6: Exactly. And we see it, and it's not just the Native populations. If you look like in Japan, where until World War II was much the same way, but afterwards in the Western influence, and now they have diseases and things that they never had. So it's, once again, it's kind of the white man's fault.
1: So you're providing a service. You're saying, we're here, let's see where you stand. Let's see where your blood pressure's at. Let's see where your blood sugars are at. And then people are asking questions, because I'm looking right now, I mean, right where I sit, your booth is across from me. I mean, probably, what, 30 feet across from me. There's a large aisle between us. And then there's a kind of entryway right to our right. There's prominent sponsors, the bare-level sponsors for this group, and then there's wolf sponsors, deer sponsors, otter sponsors. But the bear sponsors, the top tier there, we've got Blue Cross and Blue Shield of Oklahoma. And we've got the Seventh-day Adventist Church, as well as the, is that the Muscogee Creek tribe up there?
6: It is.
1: Okay. So basically, those are the beer level sponsors. And like you said, there's this unusual thing. There's no church groups here except the Seventh-day Adventist Church, who you represent. You're actually a pastor here in Oklahoma.
6: I am.
1: Even though you travel throughout the country doing these health screening events for representing the church.
6: Correct.
1: So I noticed something. Walked over to your booth. You've got a little booklet there that some people are picking up. It says, who are the Seventh-day Adventists? So I've noticed people are asking that question, what are you doing with screenings? Why are you here? You're here to help communities. What does this little book tell people?
6: What this little book does is it just kind of gives people a little bit better idea of exactly who we are. And one of the interesting things is often we are mistaken for our friends, the Latter-day Saints, because their initials LDS, ours are SDA, so there's some similarities.
1: Okay, okay.
6: So it's just kind of pointing out this is who we are, what our history is, that some of the things that we believe.
1: Mm-hmm.
6: Some people, you know, they may have one or two things, and they may have some incorrect, you know, ideas of what we believe, what our people are like, and not that, you know, there, of course, there's a wide range.
1: Sure.
6: You know, just as in every people group, and what our mission is. And this is, to me, the big thing. What is our mission? And that is sharing the gospel, of course. I mean, we're a faith-based organization, but it's about reaching out, working in the community, helping people live happier, healthier lives. When Christ walked this earth, most of his ministry was spent in feeding people and healing people.
1: Mm.
6: He did a little bit of preaching, but when you're sick and hurting, you can't hear any message.
1: Interesting.
6: And so if people have more questions after they feel better, wonderful, that's great. If not, that's fine. We just want to serve our communities and make a difference.
1: I mean, I appreciate that spirit. And in the spirit of full disclosure, I never heard of Seventh-day Adventists growing up, and I would have appreciated perhaps a booklet like this, Who Are the Seventh-day Adventists? It looks like a, you know, short, easy read, 64 pages. But I learned about Seventh-day Adventists when I was in college. I, like I said, we don't want anyone guessing here. I am a Seventh-day Adventist now. I've joined that church some years ago. One of the things that has inspired me over the years about the church is this emphasis on health and making people healthier, bringing health to communities. And I've been excited to really be more connected with Indian country as a result of a Native American Seventh-day Adventist, a guy by the name of Bob Burnett. Some people have heard Bob on the show before, but Bob was the one who had the vision 15, 20 years ago to develop something that he and some other First Nation peoples called American Indian Living. And he invited me to host the radio show. This was probably 15 years ago. He invites people at major meetings like this to do screenings and just give back to Indian country. So it's been a privilege for me to be involved, and it's good to see people like you, Jim, who are making a difference at venues like this. Some people, they hear us talking about this booklet. I'm wondering if someone wanted a copy of Who Are the Seventh-day Adventists, would you be willing to send it to them free of charge?
6: Absolutely.
1: So how do they get a hold of you?
6: All they have to do is send me an email. Send me a mailing address, and I will get that out as quickly as possible.
1: And the email address to use for you is?
6: OKNativeMinistries@gmail.com.
1: So OK like Oklahoma.
6: Oklahoma, yes,
1: so,
6: sir.
1: So OKNativeMinistries@gmail.com.
6: That's it.
1: And I can get a free copy of Who Are the Seventh-day Adventists?
6: Absolutely.
1: Well, I'm not going to get one because you're giving me one now, right?
6: You've got one right in your hand.
1: Okay, so thank you so much. And if you're also trying to get a copy of American Indian Living magazine, now I know you've got a website for the magazine and the radio show, but people can read the magazine online, right?
6: They can. AmericanIndianLiving.org. All of our previous magazines are archived. You can click and read every copy. There's also as our new issues are printed, they go on. And of course, if you'd like a print copy, if you have a tribal office, a medical facility, and you would like to, you know, offer magazines to your patrons, again, send me an email. I'm in charge of circulation. I will get that to the publisher, and we'll make sure you get however many copies you would like. Just, we need a shipping address, not a mailing address. We use UPS.
1: Okay, so If you're not familiar with American Indian Living, the magazine, some of you are worried now. You've heard it's a Seventh-day Adventister behind it. But this is something that is not written from any single spiritual perspective. It's a joint partnership between the Seventh-day Adventist Church and the National Congress of American Indians. So this is a vetted magazine, right?
6: Yes. A good percentage of our content comes from the National Congress.
1: Okay, well, our time has slipped away from us, but Jim, it's always great to have you with us. If you want to get a hold of Jim Landelius, oknativeministries@gmail.com. Well, that's all for today's show. I'm Dr. David DeRose. Thanks for joining us, and as always, I'm wishing you the very best of health.
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15: With SRN News, I'm Keith Peters in Washington. At least two people have died in flash flooding over the Grand Canyon. Daniel Evans says he was hiking the Grand Canyon and had to be evacuated by helicopter after the flash flooding.
16: The sky just opened up. Rain, hail, just battering the campsite. I was inside my tent, and I could see about 5 to 6 inches of water flowing around my tent. The whole campsite just flooded. There was just nowhere for the water to go. And so that went on for maybe 30 minutes. As soon as it sort of cleared up, the rangers came back by and said, hey, guys, you know, this is bad. People with a lot of experience there from Phantom Ranch and some construction workers and whatnot, everyone was saying it was the worst they had seen.
15: More rain is in the forecast as monsoon season has begun in the desert. Russia's consecutive jet-powered drone attacks on Ukraine have disrupted the daily life of Ukrainians.
17: Russian forces have attacked Kyiv and nearby cities for a fifth straight day, hitting warehouse facilities as Ukraine recovers from jet-powered drone attacks. Ukrainian President Volodymyr Zelensky says Russia's tactic is to wear down Ukraine and its people. The intensified aerial assaults have disrupted daily life with air raid alerts and empty supermarket shelves as food distribution hubs were destroyed. Earlier this year, two major attacks killed almost 50 civilians, and a recent strike killed at least 38 people. Ukraine is working to counter the drones, while Russian forces continue targeting Ukraine's power grid. I'm Rika Ann Garcia.
15: Rescuers are racing to free hundreds of workers believed to be trapped in tunnels at hydropower sites that were buried in mud by catastrophic flooding on the Nepal-China border. On Wall Street, the Dow down by 374 points, the S&P 500 lower by 25. This is SRN News. A WNBA team doubles down on the LGBT agenda.
18: The Toronto Tempo has introduced a new mascot, and it is described as a, quote, non-binary blue snapping turtle that uses the pronouns she, they. The entire league is embroiled in a debate about its avowed support for transgenderism and whether men who are living as women will be drafted next spring. Recently, there have been disputes at WNBA games with fans debating transgenderism and some being expelled from arenas for their attire or signs. Michael Harrington reporting.
15: Documents released a year after the deadly shooting at a Minneapolis church and school provide a detailed account of the swift and widespread response by law enforcement officers. But the nearly 1,500 photos and hundreds of pages cataloging witness interviews, evidence, and officer accounts of the shooting at Annunciation Church don't shed much new light on motive. This is SRN News. Here's the Wall Street Business Report.
19: Treasury Secretary Scott Bessent is meeting with finance ministers of the world's largest economy seeking more support for the sanctions against Iran.
20: I would think that they are lashing out kinetically because they are losing economically. And I want to thank the European Union for their very fulsome support for Operation Economic Outcast. They made it known today in the strongest terms that they support it.
19: Oil prices on the way up owing to the renewed hostilities between the U.S. and Iran. That drove stock values down on Wall Street. Japan's Nissan and Honda will jointly develop computer parts and software for vehicles set to enter the market in fiscal of 2029. They'll share standardized parts and electronic control units as well as software. And the new technology is now increasingly the focus of competition in the auto industry. For the Wall Street Business Report, I'm Bob Agnew.
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0: When it comes to receiving salvation, you believe in Jesus who has died for you and you have everlasting life. It's all due to what Jesus has done and you receive it by faith. But once you're saved, you surrender and you do so daily. That can be difficult. It might be that there are things in your life crying out to you, begging you not to surrender to God. Temptations like your temper or lust. Romans 6:13 says, "Yield yourselves unto God as those that are alive from the dead." Jesus doesn't force your will, even after you come to faith in Christ. Some days you'll want to yield your heart to Jesus, but on other days, maybe less so. Surrender is not always easy, but it's always vital, and you'll grow in that the longer you walk with Jesus. Today and every day, yield your life to Jesus. Let Him live His life in you. I'm John Bradshaw for It Is Written.

0: What is truth? Ever since humans have existed, we've been searching for truth. Today, it's popular to believe that there is no absolute truth. Today's question, what is the point of suffering?
1: I think it's to show what Satan's regime would have been if it had taken over heaven.
2: Sometimes it's a test of faith to see if we can get through tough times and still love God.
0: Jesus Christ said, "For this reason I came into the world, to testify to truth." God's word has absolute truth. Here's what the scriptures say. 1 Peter 1, "Greatly rejoice, though now for a little while you may have to suffer grief in all kinds of trials. These have come so that your faith may be proven genuine and may result in praise, glory, and honor when Jesus Christ is revealed." For more of God's truth, visit BibleInfo.com, a public service of the Seventh-day Adventist

Fear, anxiety, they have a way of paralyzing us. The what ifs, the self-doubt, the threat of failure. Sometimes the fear takes over. We get frustrated because we know it's holding us back. The scariest thing is admitting that we just can't fix it all on our own. But the good news is, we're not meant to. Over and over in the Bible, God reminds us that He's right there with us. He'll give us the strength and the courage we need to face any challenging circumstance that comes our way. He'll give you what you need, when you need it, to take the next step in fulfilling His purpose for your life. He's given us these words of hope in Isaiah 41:10. I'll hold you steady with my right hand. I'll keep a firm grip on you. No need to fear, for I'm your God, and I'll give you strength. I'll

0: the summer and fall of 1844, we were untiring in our efforts to announce to every person the glad tidings of Jesus' expected return on the 10th day of the 7th Jewish month. Samuel S. Snow's paper, The Midnight Cry, was first published August 22nd. Joshua V. Hines and some others did not at first accept the October 22nd date, but at a later camp meeting in Pawtucket, Rhode Island, they became convinced. After that, the Advent Herald carried their confessions of belief. Hearts were united in the work, and eager souls thronged the road, taking the message to every hamlet and house they could reach. Shortly before the appointed day, the traveling ones returned home.
1: Our work is finished at last, James. There are just a few days left. Oh, I did not know I could feel so excited, so happy.
2: I know what you mean. I look forward to spending the last few days with my family in Palmyra. Will you go home to Portland?
1: Yes. These last few hours are best spent with loved ones. We have labored so long among strangers, it will be a relief to watch and pray with those who look for the greatest event the world has ever seen.
2: This is where I turn off.
1: Hey, whoa, girl.
2: I won't say goodbye. We will soon meet again in a far better place. See you in the New Jerusalem.
1: In the New Jerusalem. Giap, Bessie.

0: anybody home?
1: James, you're home, my son. Now the family can watch together. How did your labors go?
2: Mother, the Holy Spirit was there. People came by the thousands to hear our news.
1: There were no troublemakers?
2: Oh, yes. The wicked flocked to the meetings, too. But even among them, the presence of the Holy Spirit was made clear. Many came to scoff, and some out of idle curiosity, but it was wonderful to see how many stayed and listened quietly, and even gave their hearts to the Lord.
1: Praise His name.
3: There was sadness, too. Elder Bates' son, Joseph Jr., did not look for the Lord's return with his parents.
4: I won't be here for the election, Father. You will write and tell me how it comes out, won't you? Are you going to vote for James Birney?
5: James Birney?
4: Yes. The Southern abolitionist who's running for president. He was a candidate in 1840 also.
5: Oh.
4: Have you forgotten so soon?
5: Son, the things of this world no longer hold me. I won't be here for the election.
4: I won't be here either. My ship leaves from New Bedford today.
5: Won't you change your mind and stay? This is the last day of the world.
4: No, my mind is made up. I sail today.
5: The last time.
1: The last time, Joseph?
5: Oh, Prudy. Oh, I was just thinking this may be the last time I go through this gate.
1: Oh?
5: This is the last day, Prudy. The last day.
1: I hope so. Most of our money is gone, and all our possessions have been sacrificed for the cause.
5: What matter? Tomorrow night, we will be sitting down with the faithful of all ages at the marriage supper of the Lamb.
3: As October 22nd dawned, thousands of believers rose early, eager to catch the first glimpse of the cloud that would herald the coming of our Savior.
6: Ellen, are you awake?
7: Yes, Lizzie. I've been awake most of the night. I'm too excited to sleep.
6: It's almost 3 a.m. Didn't Dr. Gorgas' vision tell him that is when the Lord will come on a cloud of light?
7: Father says that Dr. Gorgas is a fanatic, Lizzie. Just wait, dear sister. Wait and rejoice.
1: Where is your father, Anna?
8: He has gone with James to the barn to milk the cows, Mother. Why do they bother when the time is so near?
1: You know if the beasts aren't milked morning and evening, they suffer. No need to cause them pain. Poor animals.
9: I brought just one pail of milk, Betsy. James poured the rest for the hogs.
1: One pail will do us fine, John. Where is James now?
9: He's out walking in the fields, kind of saying goodbye to the farm. I still think I should have dug the potatoes.
1: That would be the point. Before the day is over, the very fields will melt away in the fervent heat of the Lord's coming.
10: Joseph, huh? This is the 20th time you've looked out that window. Do you see the cloud yet?
5: Not yet, Prudy, but soon. Soon.
6: The sun is going down, Ellen, and the Savior has not come.
7: Hush, dear Lizzie. The day is not over yet.
11: When is it going to happen, James? You've been waiting all day.
2: Just keep watching and waiting, Matt. He will come.
11: Is that right, Pa?
9: Yes.
11: What will it be like?
9: Like the lightning that comes out of the east and shines even to the west, so shall the coming of the Son of Man be. For then the Lord himself will descend from heaven with a shout, with all his holy angels, and with the trump of God.
11: I don't understand. What does Paul mean, James?
2: It means that his coming will be so wonderful and breathtaking that, well, wait and watch, Nat. Wait and watch.
10: The day is over, Joseph. We might as well go to bed.
5: Not yet, Prudy. It isn't over till midnight. He will come yet. He must come.
0: It is midnight, Ellen. The great day has passed and he has not come. Oh, my Savior, where are you? Come and cleanse your sanctuary. Come and take us up. Come.
12: Oh, God.
0: Come.
1: Your father has gone to sleep, James. He couldn't stay awake any more than the children. Look at them all sprawled in their chairs. Maybe it is just as well. They will have a few more hours before they have to face our disappointment.
4: The day is past, Mother. It is almost 1 o'clock. What has gone wrong? What has happened?
1: I had not realized until this moment how certain I was that the Lord's time had at last come. Oh, Jesus, where are you? What have you promised? When will you come to cleanse your sanctuary?
10: Joseph, are you awake? You slept in that chair all night.
5: No, Prudy. I did not sleep at all.
10: Oh, my love. I am so sorry. You had your heart wholly set on it, I know.
5: Yes, but I think not so much as Charles Fitch's widow and children. Oh, I can scarce imagine the grief and pain they must be feeling now. You never did completely accept October 22nd as the date, did you?
10: No, I didn't. Not that I don't believe Jesus will come, I most certainly do. It was just the setting of a specific date. But right now, we must think of practical things, my dear.
5: Practical things?
10: Winter is coming, and we have no coal.
5: Oh, Prudy, I don't know how I can bear it. I never thought to buy another ton of coal. I don't even want to leave the house. I wish I could just sit right here forever. Nothing has changed. The streets are as busy as ever. Oh, I can hardly believe it. I expected that today I would be looking upon the glorious scenes of heaven, but instead...
13: Hey, Captain Bates! Why didn't you go up yesterday?
5: Oh, Lord, how can I endure this?
9: Well, James, I'm glad you made it to Portland for this meeting with Elder Hines.
4: I had to come, John. I don't understand what happened. And I hope Elder Hines will have a message of hope for us.
9: So do I. Oh, there. He's stepping to the desk now.
14: Brothers and sisters, my heart breaks as I stand before you today and tell you that we must prepare for another hard winter.
1: James White was so overcome with grief at Elder Hines' announcement that he left the meeting and wept like a child. His tears were shared by thousands of men, women, and children who had looked confidently to the coming of our Savior. Our bitter disappointment seemed too much for human hearts to bear.